0: signed an executive order rid of our previous mayor, Mayor Eric Adams' executive order to create buffer zones outside of our religious institutions. Mm-hmm.
1: Gary Bauer of American Values told Jenna Ellis in the morning show on AFR that Mamdani's absence is a warning sign of a deep evil descending on America.
2: Anytime a country starts going down this road, that country is in deep, deep trouble. It's the canary in the coal mine. It is a warning that there is a sickness among us, and it's growing in strength every day.
1: I'm Steve Jordahl.
3: Virginia State Police said today that a bus struck six vehicles on Interstate 95 as traffic slowed for a work zone, killing at least five people and sending over 30 to hospitals. The crash happened about 2:35 a.m. local time on southbound I-95 in Stafford County. All five of the people who died were in vehicles hit by the bus, and three of the injured are in critical condition, according to police. In weather news, the National Hurricane Center is watching an area in the eastern Pacific for a possible tropical development in the next week. On Wall Street, stocks were up today in hopes of a deal with Iran. The Dow rose 363, the S&P added 16, and the Nasdaq was up 55. West Texas Intermediate crude was around $88 a barrel. That is all our time for this hour's news. We invite you to find more news online at afn.net. Have a great weekend. I'm Robert Thornton.
4: Keep looking for that bright tomorrow, because all of your yesterdays are buried in the deepest of the sea. Certainty and hope from the gospel. 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
5: Hi, hello, and welcome to Bill Gaither's Homecoming Radio. We got a room full of fun here. I love this. I'm Daniel Britt, ready to cut right to the chase and introduce everybody sitting here today. Woody Wright's across from me. Woody Wright. Hello, Woody.
6: Oh, good to see you, Daniel. Happy day.
5: I'd love some help, too, by the way. Woody, who's sitting next to you?
6: I got Pat Barker sitting beside me.
7: This is Gene McDonald sitting next to me. Hey, Gene.
8: Hey. And this is Tori Taff next to me.
9: It is Tori Taff. And your name would be?
10: Hey, Tori, Mark Bishop. I'm from Kentucky. You probably couldn't tell it by my accent.
9: Not at all.
10: It's so New England. And over here to my left, looks like Bill Gaither himself.
4: Yeah, I used to be, but I'm not sure what I am. Lauren Talley's next.
11: Lauren. And next to me is the man, the myth, the legend himself.
12: The inimitable.
11: Kevin Williams.
12: That's Kevin. Hey.
13: Glad to be in the room and right back to you, Daniel. When the music stops, you got to sit down. That's what you're
5: Okay, that's the way it goes. Well, Bill, your name's on the show. You want to get things started for us today?
4: Absolutely, I want to.
9: Wow. Yeah.
4: My guests today are looking for all of the right words to explain the difference Christ has made in their lives. And I think that they're doing a pretty good job. Let's get started. It's going to be good.
13: They may be doing a better job than you just did. I don't know. Hey, why don't you come and listen into a radio station? That's what we're doing, right? Here's Turn Your Radio On, the Homecoming Game.

0: That is the homecoming game featuring Mr. Ben Spear. 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That's great stuff.
1: I love it. What a good way to start the day. And to keep it going, even better. In fact, better together is the project. It's the Gaither Vocal Band.

0: It's time to turn things over to our New York Times bestseller friend from the Gulf Coast of Alabama.
1: Hi, I'm Andy Andrews with a few of the things I think. Keep in mind that I'm not certain I actually think these things. These are just things I think. I think that as a kid, you can't cuss because adults are around. But as an adult, you can't cuss because kids are around. I think that dentists make their money from bad teeth. So tell me again why we use the toothpaste more dentists recommend. I think that shaping bottles of honey like bears is pretty insulting to bees. You know, the bees, the animals that actually made the honey. Bears steal honey. And for breaking one of the Ten Commandments, we honor them with a bear-shaped bottle. I think that vampires would be way more popular if they sucked fat. I'm Andy Andrews. And these have been just a few of the things I think.
2: Andy.

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0: young co-host sitting around these tables, Woody Wright, Ponder, Sykes, and Wright.
1: You know, speaking of, turnabouts.
2: Yeah.
3: You know, it's
4: were we the
1: Kevin has made it. They confuse me. Yeah. Trust me. I know the first exit, the second exit, the third.
3: Yeah.
1: But I never know what lane to get in.
3: Oh, for the turn. Yeah.
2: Roundabout.
1: Oh, is that what
3: it is? I think it's a roundabout. Yeah. Yeah, because turnabout is fair play. Yeah. Yeah. Yeah.
1: Well, yeah. I have just the same problem with the roundabouts.
5: You can spend hours on that.
1: But, yes, but I never know whether to get into the inner circle.
4: Oh, yeah.
3: Yes.
4: Yeah.
3: I've never been in the inner circle, Bill, but that's fine.
1: Gore and I just came back from Florida, and not all of those old folks are sanctified. Because if you get in the wrong lane and turn the wrong... I just say, bring back the stop sign. Just let me stop.
2: Yes.
3: Why not?
1: Yes. Yeah. That is really confusing me. And that was just on my heart today. And I just thought.
6: Shout out to all those mean people in Florida that were yelling at Bill and Dress.
4: That's right. But thanks for listening
6: to Homecoming Radio.
1: And that one lady did something that Mrs. Humphreys used to do with her index finger.
4: She shook that finger
1: like you did. A no.
7: You sure it was the index finger?
6: Glad you specified.
4: Yeah, yeah. Yeah, well, it was Florida.
8: It was the one way Jesus sent.
4: That was.
1: And I'm not going to tell you what her husband did, but
3: but it was mean in a roundabout way.
1: Oh, we need some help here.
5: We're going in circles.
0: Here's Russ Taff.

0: Well, hello, Mark Lowry here. Hey, Lauren, guess what time it is?
1: Hey, Mark, it's time for Woody to dip into the fishbowl.
2: Whoa! Is that homecoming fishbowl topic
3: Man,
2: of the day?
3: Man, I didn't bring my fishing pole. I'll just have to go hillbilly fishing. I'll grab one. Okay, here we go. What's it say? What was your last visit to the driver's license office like?
4: Wow. The DMV.
5: The DMV.
3: Mm-hmm.
1: They lied to me when they told me what my weight was. They handed me that license back, and there was a number on there that I did not recognize. And I suspected identity theft, but alas, it was me.
3: That's funny. What you trying to get your weight up to, Lauren?
1: Woody, have I told you you're my favorite?
6: You sweet-talking Woody.
7: They weren't trying to tell you your weight. They were trying to tell you how long you were going to have to wait.
1: That's the truth. Yeah,
8: this is true.
9: You take a number at our license branch. You got to go in and take a number.
1: And they don't even give you cake or anything after you get the number.
3: Well, they got that from Little Jimmy Dickens, you know, take an old cold tater and wait. You just take a number and wait.
9: That's right.

0: the Spear family. Boy, that goes well with today's topic.
1: Okay, guys, here's a question. So what happened the last time you went to the DMV, the Department of Motor Vehicles? You went to get your license renewed, or you went for whatever reason. What happened?
2: Oof. I waited.
0: That's a comment. Yeah.
2: And I waited.
1: Name of the game. Yeah.
2: And then I realized I have the face of a serial killer. That's not a pretty picture.
3: Well, I was held up on the turnaround.
4: Well, if you called it that, that might have been the problem.
1: Yeah,
4: that
1: could have been the turnaround's after the first chorus, but that's fine.

0: 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Danny Gaither, the Hymns Project, and feel like traveling on here on Homecoming Radio.
1: Okay, I got a question for you. What happened to you? I know it had to be something, Kevin. What happened to all of you guys? Last time you went to DMV, like you renewed your license
2: something? Oh, yeah.
3: I went to get my real ID.
2: Yeah.
3: You know what that is, right?
1: Oh, yeah.
3: So it's a driver's license with some extra verification steps.
1: Right. Yeah.
3: Then it's required now. And so booking the appointment online at my local DMV in the town in which I live.
4: Oh, so good.
3: Yeah, thank you very much. The appointments were months out, but in Huntington, Tennessee, an hour and a half, 2 hours from my home, I could get an appointment tomorrow.
1: I did the same thing.
3: I drove 2 hours.
1: Oh my gosh.
3: And got there, and there was nobody in there.
2: Yeah.
3: They made me take a number.
2: Oh, no.
3: I took a number, and as soon as I took it, they said, "Mr. Williams." I was like, "Okay, all right, here I am." True story. I was in and out of there in about 15 or 20 minutes. They were so kind and so lovely, and they said, "Yeah, we don't get much business here."
1: I drove to Tullahoma, which was I only had about 30 minutes. Mm-hmm. But they didn't give me a number. They just looked at me and smiled and said, "Come on in." You must have looked a little more threatening.
5: What a wonderful dream. That was.
6: Still a lot of horse traffic in Tennessee.
3: That's right. Horse traffic, yeah.

0: purse.
1: When my daughter turned 16, and in the state of North Carolina, there's a statewide shortage, so you cannot hardly get into the DMV. It's a big problem. So I said, I'm going to lick the system. We woke up at like 5:30. I took her to the Waffle House. We got a carry-out waffle and a to-go scrambled egg, and said, we're going to go sit in the parking lot of the DMV before they ever think about opening, so we can be first in line. We weren't the only one with that idea. We got there at 6 a.m., and there was a parking lot full of people. I said, you got to be kidding.
2: Wow.
1: And then the lady comes out when we're starting to form a line, because you can't just sit in your car. You form a line. She said, who told y'all to get here early? We don't take walk-ins until noon.
3: But at least you had emergency waffles.
1: Yeah, we had emergency. We came prepared.
4: Which is an interesting subject. Walk-ins at the DMV. I love that. Walk-ins.
1: Walk-ins.
5: And on another note, they won't take glamour shots. For some reason, they like to take their own pictures.
6: Oh, man.
1: Yeah.
7: What town was that, Daniel?
1: Winston-Salem.
7: Was Claude Hopper walking the crowd with the 3 for 5 special out there in the parking lot?
1: Strangest thing, Woody, when we got back to our car, there was a National Quartet Convention flyer on the windshield wiper.
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2: 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Wow. What a song.

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3: That's good.
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5: 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David Phelps, what a talent. And a dear friend of mine. And I love to hear him sing this song, No More Night.

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0: What a song. Who can sing like that? Nobody but David Phelps. No more night.
2: Wow.
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6: American Family News, I'm Robert Thornton. Fox reports President Donald Trump today reposted a lengthy message from former House Speaker Newt Gingrich, who argued the president is on the edge of an historic victory in the Iran conflict through coalition building and sustained pressure on Tehran. Gingrich wrote that Trump should be viewed not from the standpoint of American unilateralism, but from the standpoint of the leader of a remarkable historic coalition, the largest coalition ever put together in the modern Middle East. You can see more on the situation in Iran at AFN.net. A Barack Obama-appointed federal judge ruled today that President Donald Trump's name was illegally added to the Kennedy Center and blocked the administration from closing the cultural and arts venue for major renovations. U.S. District Judge Christopher Cooper in Washington, D.C. issued the ruling. Kennedy Center Vice President of Public Relations Roma Daravi said the institution is confident that on appeal, the court will uphold the board's will to recognize President Trump's historic contributions to our nation's cultural center. The former Attorney General testified on Capitol Hill today about the Justice Department's Epstein investigation. Here's a report from Fox's Jared Halpern.
7: Former Attorney General Pam Bondi met behind closed doors for a transcribed interview with the House Oversight Committee, but Democrats say she refused to answer questions about President Trump's role in the release of files from the Jeffrey Epstein investigation. Assistant Attorney General Harmeet Dhillon attended the session and says there were limits on what could be discussed.
8: There were ground rules laid with the committee before we walked in there, and we simply wanted to stick to those.
7: Bondi conceded there were redaction errors made, but in an opening statement defended the Justice Department's work and its compliance with the law. At the White House, Jared Halpern, Fox News.
6: You could cut the tension with a knife at a recent press conference in New York City as it prepares for the annual Israel Day parade on Sunday. Far-left Mayor Zohran Mamdani says he will not be there while Police Commissioner Jessica Tisch is proud to attend. AFN's Steve Jordahl reports.
9: The Israel Day Parade is held each year along the famed Fifth Avenue in Manhattan to recognize the pride of New York City's Jewish community. Mayor Zohran Mamdani, who is ultimately in charge of security at the parade, will be the first mayor in 60 years not to march.
10: I said on the campaign trail that I wouldn't be attending the parade, and I've made my views on the Israeli government abundantly clear. And I don't believe that my presence as the mayor should determine whether or not a New Yorker is safe or secure.
9: NYPD Commissioner Jessica Tisch was adamant that she will be marching in the parade.
11: It's the mayor's decision not to march, and it is my decision to march proudly.
9: Israeli advocate Lizzie Savetsky told Fox News that Mamdani got rid of safety protections for the Jewish community on day one of taking office.
12: He signed an executive order rid of our previous mayor, Mayor Eric Adams, executive order to create buffer zones outside of our religious institutions. Mm-hmm.
9: Gary Bauer of American Values told Jenna Ellis in the morning show on AFR that Mamdani's absence is a warning sign of a deep evil descending on America.
13: Anytime a country starts going down this road, that country is in deep, deep trouble. It's the canary in the coal mine. It is a warning that there is a sickness among us, and it's growing in strength every day.
9: I'm Steve Jordahl.
6: Virginia State Police said today that a bus struck six vehicles on Interstate 95 as traffic slowed for a work zone, killing at least five people and sending over 30 to hospitals. The crash happened about 2:35 a.m. local time on southbound I-95 in Stafford County. All five of the people who died were in vehicles hit by the bus, and three of the injured are in critical condition, according to police. In weather news, the National Hurricane Center is watching an area in the eastern Pacific for a possible tropical development in the next week. On Wall Street, stocks were up today in hopes of a deal with Iran. The Dow rose 363, the S&P added 16, and the Nasdaq was up 55. West Texas Intermediate crude was around $88 a barrel. That is all our time for this hour's news. We invite you to find more news online at AFN.net. Have a great weekend. I'm Robert Thornton.
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14: since 1935. 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That's just good news in appliance form. But people are made for more than a single task. We want to know there's meaning in what we do, that there's a reason to get up, keep going, and not give up, that even ordinary days can still carry eternal weight. 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
1: You can learn a lot from the way a mom says your name. There's comfort in it, warning in it, love in it. Sometimes all at once. Moms have a language all their own. They can say, text me when you get there, and mean, I love you. Be careful, and I won't sleep until I hear from you. They know when something's wrong. They know how to carry a family in prayer, hold things together when life gets messy, and keep loving through seasons that are beautiful, complicated, or just plain hard. It shows up in a phone call, a meal, a well-timed question, or just the steady way a mom keeps showing up. That kind of love is strong, and in so many ways, it reflects the heart of God, patient, faithful, and near. So to every mom listening today, thank you for the love, the prayers, the strength, and the ways you keep showing up. From the Cornerstone, part of your mix, part of your life.
2: American Family News, I'm Robert Thornton. Fox reports President Donald Trump today reposted a lengthy message from former House Speaker Newt Gingrich, who argued the president is on the edge of an historic victory in the Iran conflict through coalition building and sustained pressure on Tehran. Gingrich wrote that Trump should be viewed not from the standpoint of American unilateralism, but from the standpoint of the leader of a remarkable historic coalition, the largest coalition ever put together in the modern Middle East. You can see more on the situation in Iran at AFN.net. A Barack Obama-appointed federal judge ruled today that President Donald Trump's name was illegally added to the Kennedy Center and blocked the administration from closing the cultural and arts venue for major renovations. U.S. District Judge Christopher Cooper in Washington, D.C. issued the ruling. Kennedy Center Vice President of Public Relations Roma Daravi said the institution is confident that on appeal, the court will uphold the board's will to recognize President Trump's historic contributions to our nation's cultural center. The former Attorney General testified on Capitol Hill today about the Justice Department's Epstein investigation. Here's a report from Fox's Jared Halpern.
3: Former Attorney General Pam Bondi met behind closed doors for a transcribed interview with the House Oversight Committee, but Democrats say she refused to answer questions about President Trump's role in the release of files from the Jeffrey Epstein investigation. Assistant Attorney General Harmeet Dhillon attended the session and says there were limits on what could be discussed.
4: There were ground rules laid with the committee before we walked in there, and we simply wanted to stick to those.
3: Bondi conceded there were redaction errors made, but in an opening statement defended the Justice Department's work and its compliance with the law. At the White House, Jared Halpern, Fox News.
2: You could cut the tension with a knife at a recent press conference in New York City as it prepares for the annual Israel Day parade on Sunday. Far-left Mayor Zohran Mamdani says he will not be there, while Police Commissioner Jessica Tisch is proud to attend. AFN's Steve Jordahl reports.
5: The Israel Day Parade is held each year along the famed Fifth Avenue in Manhattan to recognize the pride of New York City's Jewish community. Mayor Zohran Mamdani, who's ultimately in charge of security at the parade, will be the first mayor in 60 years not to march.
6: I said on the campaign trail that I wouldn't be attending the parade, and I've made my views on the Israeli government abundantly clear. And I don't believe that my presence as the mayor should determine whether or not a New Yorker is safe or secure.
5: NYPD Commissioner Jessica Tisch was adamant that she will be marching in the parade.
7: It's the mayor's decision not to march, and it is my decision to march proudly.
5: Israeli advocate Lizzie Savetsky told Fox News that Mamdani got rid of safety protections for the Jewish community on day one of taking office.
8: He signed an executive order rid of our previous mayor, Mayor Eric Adams' executive order to create buffer zones outside of our religious institutions. Mm-hmm.
5: Gary Bauer of American Values told Jenna Ellis in the morning show on AFR that Mamdani's absence is a warning sign of a deep evil descending on America.
9: Anytime a country starts going down this road, that country is in deep, deep trouble. It's the canary in the coal mine. It is a warning that there is a sickness among us, and it's growing in strength every day.
5: I'm Steve Jordahl.
2: Virginia State Police said today that a bus struck six vehicles on Interstate 95 as traffic slowed for a work zone, killing at least five people and sending over 30 to hospitals. The crash happened about 2:35 a.m. local time on southbound I-95 in Stafford County. All five of the people who died were in vehicles hit by the bus, and three of the injured are in critical condition, according to police. In weather news, the National Hurricane Center is watching an area in the eastern Pacific for a possible tropical development in the next week. On Wall Street, stocks were up today in hopes of a deal with Iran. The Dow rose 363, the S&P added 16, and the Nasdaq was up 55. West Texas Intermediate crude was around $88 a barrel. That is all our time for this hour's news. We invite you to find more news online at afn.net. Have a great weekend. I'm Robert Thornton.

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That's B-I-L-L at wjlu.org.

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0: easy to live zoomed out. 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But real life usually happens closer than that. It happens when a friend hears the strain in your voice, when you stay long enough to notice someone's not really okay, when a conversation turns honest because somebody made time to be there. Distance is easier. It feels safer, cleaner, less complicated. But it can also keep us from the kind of connection God knew we need. That's why His Word tells us not to drift from gathering, encouraging one another, and staying close. Because some things only happen up close. Comfort, prayer, strength, laughter, hope. The kind that reminds people they're not alone. So maybe today's the day to zoom in a little. Make the call. Stop by. 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Stay a while. 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
3: American Family News, I'm Robert Thornton. Fox reports President Donald Trump today reposted a lengthy message from former House Speaker Newt Gingrich, who argued the president is on the edge of an historic victory in the Iran conflict through coalition building and sustained pressure on Tehran. Gingrich wrote that Trump should be viewed not from the standpoint of American unilateralism, but from the standpoint of the leader of a remarkable historic coalition, the largest coalition ever put together in the modern Middle East. You can see more on the situation in Iran at AFN.net. A Barack Obama-appointed federal judge ruled today that President Donald Trump's name was illegally added to the Kennedy Center and blocked the administration from closing the cultural and arts venue for major renovations. U.S. District Judge Christopher Cooper in Washington, D.C. issued the ruling. Kennedy Center Vice President of Public Relations Roma Daravi said the institution is confident that on appeal, the court will uphold the board's will to recognize President Trump's historic contributions to our nation's cultural center. The former Attorney General testified on Capitol Hill today about the Justice Department's Epstein investigation. Here's a report from Fox's Jared Halper.
4: Former Attorney General Pam Bondi met behind closed doors for a transcribed interview with the House Oversight Committee, but Democrats say she refused to answer questions about President Trump's role in the release of files from the Jeffrey Epstein investigation. Assistant Attorney General Harmeet Dhillon attended the session and says there were limits on what could be discussed.
5: There were ground rules laid with the committee before we walked in there, and we simply wanted to stick to those.
4: Bondi conceded there were redaction errors made, but in an opening statement defended the Justice Department's work and its compliance with the law. At the White House, Jared Halpern, Fox News.
3: You could cut the tension with a knife at a recent press conference in New York City as it prepares for the annual Israel Day parade on Sunday. Far-left Mayor Zohran Mamdani says he will not be there, while Police Commissioner Jessica Tisch is proud to attend. AFN's Steve Jordahl reports.
6: The Israel Day Parade is held each year along the famed Fifth Avenue in Manhattan to recognize the pride of New York City's Jewish community. Mayor Zohran Mamdani, who is ultimately in charge of security at the parade, will be the first mayor in 60 years not to march.
7: I said on the campaign trail that I wouldn't be attending the parade, and I've made my views on the Israeli government abundantly clear. And I don't believe that my presence as the mayor should determine whether or not a New Yorker is safe or secure.
6: NYPD Commissioner Jessica Tisch was adamant that she will be marching in the parade.
8: It's the mayor's decision not to march, and it is my decision to march proudly.
6: Israeli advocate Lizzie Savetsky told Fox News that Mamdani got rid of safety protections for the Jewish community on day one of taking office.
9: He signed an executive order rid of our previous mayor, Mayor Eric Adams' executive order to create buffer zones outside of our religious institutions. Mm-hmm.
6: Gary Bauer of American Values told Jenna Ellis in the morning show on AFR that Mamdani's absence is a warning sign of a deep evil descending on America.
10: Anytime a country starts going down this road, that country is in deep, deep trouble. It's the canary in the coal mine. It is a warning that there is a sickness among us, and it's growing in strength every day.
6: I'm Steve Jordahl.
3: Virginia State Police said today that a bus struck six vehicles on Interstate 95 as traffic slowed for a work zone, killing at least five people and sending over 30 to hospitals. The crash happened about 2:35 a.m. local time on southbound I-95 in Stafford County. All five of the people who died were in vehicles hit by the bus, and three of the injured are in critical condition, according to police. In weather news, the National Hurricane Center is watching an area in the eastern Pacific for a possible tropical development in the next week. On Wall Street, stocks were up today in hopes of a deal with Iran. The Dow rose 363, the S&P added 16, and the Nasdaq was up 55. West Texas Intermediate crude was around $88 a barrel. That is all our time for this hour's news. We invite you to find more news online at afn.net. Have a great weekend. I'm Robert Thornton.

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The Cornerstone. Part of your mix, part of your life. Some phrases sound meaningful until you stop and really listen. Like the long and short of it. Two opposites side by side, somehow making perfect sense. You can take the long road or the short road and still arrive at the same truth. So here's the long version. God made you on purpose, knows you completely, loves you deeply, and sent Jesus to rescue you so you could know him now and forever. Here's the short version. Jesus loves you. Same truth, just told in fewer words. And that's a little like the cornerstone. The long version? Day after day, it keeps showing up with hope, truth, and reminders of God's love, meeting people in traffic, in kitchens, in long days, and in quiet moments when hearts are listening. The short version? It matters, and it keeps going because people give. So if this station has meant something to you, maybe the long and short of it is that it's worth supporting. From the Cornerstone, part of your mix, part of your life.

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2: American Family News, I'm Robert Thornton. Fox reports President Donald Trump today reposted a lengthy message from former House Speaker Newt Gingrich, who argued the president is on the edge of an historic victory in the Iran conflict through coalition building and sustained pressure on Tehran. Gingrich wrote that Trump should be viewed not from the standpoint of American unilateralism, but from the standpoint of the leader of a remarkable historic coalition, the largest coalition ever put together in the modern Middle East. You can see more on the situation in Iran at AFN.net. A Barack Obama-appointed federal judge ruled today that President Donald Trump's name was illegally added to the Kennedy Center and blocked the administration from closing the cultural and arts venue for major renovations. U.S. District Judge Christopher Cooper in Washington, D.C. issued the ruling. Kennedy Center Vice President of Public Relations Roma Daravi said the institution is confident that on appeal, the court will uphold the board's will to recognize President Trump's historic contributions to our nation's cultural center. The former Attorney General testified on Capitol Hill today about the Justice Department's Epstein investigation. Here's a report from Fox's Jared Halpern.
3: Former Attorney General Pam Bondi met behind closed doors for a transcribed interview with the House Oversight Committee, but Democrats say she refused to answer questions about President Trump's role in the release of files from the Jeffrey Epstein investigation. Assistant Attorney General Harmeet Dhillon attended the session and says there were limits on what could be discussed.
4: There were ground rules laid with the committee before we walked in there, and we simply wanted to stick to those.
3: Bondi conceded there were redaction errors made, but in an opening statement defended the Justice Department's work and its compliance with the law. At the White House, Jared Halpern, Fox News.
2: You could cut the tension with a knife at a recent press conference in New York City as it prepares for the annual Israel Day parade on Sunday. Far-left Mayor Zohran Mamdani says he will not be there, while Police Commissioner Jessica Tisch is proud to attend. AFN's Steve Jordahl reports.
5: The Israel Day Parade is held each year along the famed Fifth Avenue in Manhattan to recognize the pride of New York City's Jewish community. Mayor Zohran Mamdani, who is ultimately in charge of security at the parade, will be the first mayor in 60 years not to march.
6: I said on the campaign trail that I wouldn't be attending the parade, and I've made my views on the Israeli government abundantly clear. And I don't believe that my presence as the mayor should determine whether or not a New Yorker is safe or secure.
5: NYPD Commissioner Jessica Tisch was adamant that she will be marching in the parade.
7: It's the mayor's decision not to march, and it is my decision to march proudly.
5: Israeli advocate Lizzie Savetsky told Fox News that Mamdani got rid of safety protections for the Jewish community on day one of taking office.
8: He signed an executive order rid of our previous mayor, Mayor Eric Adams' executive order to create buffer zones outside of our religious institutions.
5: Mm-hmm. Gary Bauer of American Values told Jenna Ellis in the morning show on AFR that Mamdani's absence is a warning sign of a deep evil descending on America.
9: Anytime a country starts going down this road, that country is in deep, deep trouble. It's the canary in the coal mine. It is a warning that there is a sickness among us, and it's growing in strength every day.
5: I'm Steve Jordahl.
2: Virginia State Police said today that a bus struck six vehicles on Interstate 95 as traffic slowed for a work zone. killing at least five people and sending over 30 to hospitals. The crash happened about 2:35 a.m. local time on southbound I-95 in Stafford County. All five of the people who died were in vehicles hit by the bus, and three of the injured are in critical condition, according to police. In weather news, the National Hurricane Center is watching an area in the eastern Pacific for a possible tropical development in the next week. On Wall Street, stocks were up today in hopes of a deal with Iran. The Dow rose 363, the S&P added 16, and the Nasdaq was up 55. West Texas Intermediate crude was around $88 a barrel. That is all our time for this hour's news. We invite you to find more news online at afn.net. Have a great weekend. I'm Robert Thornton.
10: A heartbeat is easy to miss. 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
12: This hour we're going to spend some time talking with our good friend J. Warner Wallace, an individual that I find myself quoting so often, recommending his books to so many, including his website, coldcasechristianity.com. This new book that came out in May, The Truth in True Crime, What Investigating Death Teaches Us About the Meaning of Life, really looks at 15 different elements that we can learn about in the secular world, even from his investigation of murders and crimes, which correlate, all 15 of those claims actually correlate with biblical principles as well. You may know him as, of course, an individual who was on Dateline and was featured as the cold case detective. He is an author, speaker, and also now serves as senior fellow at the Colson Center for Christian Worldview. He's an adjunct professor of apologetics at Talbot School of Theology, Gateway Seminary, and Southern Evangelical Seminary, and joins us now by phone. So, J. Warner Wallace, always great to have you on the program.
13: Well, thanks so much for having me. I love being on your program. Thanks again. I appreciate it.
12: Well, let's, if we can, get into this, because we're going to talk about wisdom and identity and marriage and humility and grace, as well as shame and guilt and even hope and all sorts of other topics. And you found a way to take each one of your examples from your own experience and to begin to examine those in more detail. But I thought I'd start with a fun story that you tell on yourself about standing in a pool of blood because you decided that you would actually investigate a crime scene and go on the other side of the crime scene tape. And you were ridiculed for that, weren't you?
13: Well, sure. I mean, this is a book that I hope is it's a little bit different than my other books. I usually am known for making a case for Christianity. I, of course, still want to do that. But this is a book that looks at 15 things that you could learn about human nature from studying murder scenes, murder cases like the ones I've worked. And I thought I might as well begin with the idea of what is wisdom. Like, why do we use the word wisdom? If it's just knowledge, well, then we just use that word, knowledge. But wisdom seems to be something more. So every chapter starts off with the crime story. And in this particular chapter, I'm talking about one of my very first, well, my very first murder scene. And, you know, it's tempting when you see officers on the inside of a yellow tape scene. And you often will see that, right, on TV. You'll watch somebody walk up to the crime scene and lift the tape and go inside the crime scene. Well, I arrived at that scene a little bit earlier than my team did because I was eager. You know, I wanted to make a good impression. And sure enough, there was an officer inside that. I didn't talk about that in this chapter, but there was a uniformed officer inside that scene. So I just walked up and under the scene as though, you know, no big deal. Of course, when my team got there, the senior members of my team were like, what is this idiot doing inside the yellow tape? We hadn't photographed anything. We hadn't really – I'm just contaminating the scene up one side and down the other. And here's the whole point is that you are going to make mistakes. And mistakes are an important part of the wisdom process. In other words, if you look at anyone who might be considered wise in their field, they're probably going to have stories to tell about the number of times they messed up. And we have to be bold enough and courageous enough to make mistakes, but these mistakes have to be what I call age-appropriate mistakes. So, like, for example, if I make that mistake in my first day as a detective, as a homicide detective, okay, I get it. If I make that same mistake 10 years in,
12: yes,
13: I'm an idiot. Okay,
12: yes.
13: You need to replace me. So it's about making age-appropriate mistakes. That's just one component of wisdom. And this book, I hope, will help people look at, you know, 15 attributes of human flourishing that you will learn from 15 different crime stories. But they've also been investigated by the researchers and sociologists and psychologists. The secular world will say, yes, if you adopt these 15 things, you will flourish. Well, it turns out those 15 things are ancient, and they are on the pages of the New Testament and the Old Testament. If you were just a Bible-believing and somebody who took your Bible seriously, you'd already know these 15 principles. I think for some people, they're going to be surprised by some of these. But if you have been reading your scripture, you'll say, oh, yeah, that makes sense, because that's all over the pages of the New Testament. So that's my whole point, is there is some evidence just in the truth that we find in true crime that confirms a biblical worldview. Because if Christianity is true, it ought to describe the world the way it really is. It ought to describe us the way we really are. And I think it does.
12: Well, near the end of your book, you talk about these 15 secular studies that find that humans thrive when they revere wisdom and they exercise humility and they find hope. And then, of course, you correlate those to the Bible. For this one, of course, Proverbs 4, verses 5 to 9, get wisdom, do not forsake wisdom. The beginning of wisdom is this. And one of the things I appreciate about your books is you always usually have an example. You also have maybe some application. You also have some diagrams. An explanation. I love the diagrams. Matter of fact, I love the ones in person of interest, why Jesus still matters in a world that rejects the Bible, because those diagrams stay with you. In this case, you're talking about an owl, and you recognize, embrace your age appropriate mistakes, admit when you're a fool, but to learn from those. And so in some respects, you've put this together, have you not, in which an individual could go through each one of these 15 and learn a very important spiritual principle. But I also think the way you've put it together, as I know you certainly intend, it could be a group study where each week, or you could pick a different chapter, watch a video, whatever it might be, to learn a very important aspect of human nature.
13: Yeah, that is the goal. I mean, you know how this works too. It's, I mean, we create these kinds of curriculum or kinds of materials. We want people to benefit from them in as many different settings as possible. So what we did for this one is we did record 16 videos mm-hmm. to go along with the book. They are not, you just buy them separately. You can also, if you got Right Now Media subscription, you get them for free because they're on Right Now Media. And the idea here is, hey, how can we get resources into the hands of people? Look, as somebody who writes books, I'm always uncomfortable that people have to spend money on books. Like, so we try to provide so much free content at coldcasechristianity.com. And I tell people all the time, exhaust what authors will provide for free before you buy something, because we're trying to make sure that we earn the right to have you at, you know, money's tight. So what we did with this book is we provided a huge package of bonuses, including a 30 session casemakers course,
12: right,
13: which is about 10 and a half hours of content, because we're just saying, hey, if we could provide this, and we could actually maybe change the direction a little bit of how we're thinking as Christians in culture. I think most atheists don't believe that Christianity is good. They don't care if it's true. They don't think it's good. And it turns out it actually is. If you were aiming at human flourishing, you wanted to have the best, most robust, healthiest mental health, physical health life you could live, you would be aiming at a dartboard. If you hit that bullseye on that dartboard, you're going to find yourself right at the center of the Christian worldview. Even if you never looked at Christianity, I always tell people that, look, if you don't believe Christianity is true, you'd still be wise to live as though
12: right.
13: it is. This is what I think Dawkins is seeing right now in Europe.
12: That's right.
13: He's saying, hey, you know, this is not, I don't believe it's true, but I sure love the culture it creates, and I don't want to lose that culture it creates. So you're kind of defeating, you're kind of fighting a cause against yourself.
12: That's right.
13: Because it's true that Christianity is not just true, it's good. And it produces an amazing, robust life, according to all the secular studies.
12: Yes. As you say, cultures that aim at human flourishing hit the bullseye called Christianity every time. We'll come back and talk about some of those 15 right after these important messages.

When it's time to say no, how can you say it without offending anyone? I'm Mary Lohman of The Christian Working Woman, and this week I've talked about the difficulty many of us have with saying no. But as we close this topic today, I want to talk about the best way to say no. None of us like to disappoint people. We want to be cooperative and helpful, and saying no is not easy because we know it is not what the other person wants to hear. But when you know it is the right thing to do, you just must be assertive and courageous enough to look them in the eye and in a kind way say no. I think you need to give some explanation, but not too much. When you keep defending your no response, it shows a lack of confidence in your decision. Remember, it is not likely that your no will be happily received, so don't have unrealistic expectations. But soften the blow as much as possible, empathize where you can, offer alternative suggestions if you can. But make your no a true and understandable no, not a wishy-washy, wimpy response. Be sure you've prayed about it, that you have your own emotions under control, that your reasons for saying no are pure, not selfish, and think in advance of what words you will lose, words that make it as palatable as possible. Proverbs says, "Sweetness of speech increases persuasiveness," so choose your words carefully. In her booklet on saying no without guilt, Alice Freiling says, "Men and women who are humble enough not to take themselves too seriously are free to say no as well as to say yes." That's a good word for us all as we close this topic this week. Don't take yourself too seriously and be humble enough to say no when you know it's the right thing to do. Have you ever discovered the gift of praying with other Christian working women? Through our Anchored ministry, women are building relationships and growing in their faith as they pray together. You can learn more and connect with your Anchored community on our website at christianworkingwoman.org. I will testify to you that praying with other women or men on a regular basis is a wonderful way to strengthen your walk with the Lord, so I encourage you to be a part of Anchored. It's been wonderful to have you with me this week. Thanks for tuning in. I hope you'll join me next week for The Christian Working Woman.

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1: Privileged to have with us once again, J. Warner Wallace, The Truth in True Crime, What Investigating Death Teaches Us About the Meaning of Life. 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So, again, we give you some of those links so that as you read the book, you want to maybe teach that, teach it to your children, teach it to people in your sphere of influence. 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Let's take another one of these. I know there's 15. We may not get to all of them, but number three, a target, a bullseye, and a circle of concern. There you're really talking about the importance of community, the importance of virtuous friendships, and things of that nature. And that's really important as we raise our young people, because I know you have children and grandchildren. So do I. Sometimes the key was to make sure you had good kids around your kids, because then good kids would lead them to do good things. And all it took was somebody that maybe didn't have the best interest of your kids, maybe was not virtuous enough. That's where the problems usually surface.
2: Absolutely. You know, sadly, a lot of the cases we work are, almost all of them, the person who gets killed knows the person who killed them. Sometimes that's a friend, that's a loved one. It could also be a spouse. That's not unusual. If you watch Dateline, you'll probably feel like every happy marriage ends in a murder, because it feels like that when you're watching Dateline. But the reality of it is that we have to pick our friends carefully. And we're magnetic, contagious creatures. This is by our very nature. And the studies show this, that you are far more likely to, you could write a story of your life in which you just talk about the impact your friends have had on you. And if you stopped and looked at it, you realize a lot of the decisions you made, you might have thought they were relatively autonomous, were probably under the influence of somebody you thought was special at the time. That's how deeply we are impacted by friends. And studies, one of the largest studies done over a 60-year period that was looking at the issue of human contentedness and happiness and flourishing and what was at the top of the list, it's relationships,
1: yes.
2: It's friendships. And it turns out they're not just any kind of friendship. The three attributes of friendships make the difference. I've got a story in this particular book where I talk about a woman who was killed by somebody who she would have called her best friend.
1: Mm-hmm.
2: Well, okay, so it turns out not every kind of person you might call a friend is going to contribute to your flourishing. Well, what does it take? Well, here are the attributes that the studies show. Number one, by the way, all of this is confirmed in Scripture as well. Number one is it needs to be a small number of people. You're not going to have 50 meaningful friends. It's just not the way that these relationships work. When we talk about friends, we're talking about people who you have given permission to shape you, to call you out when you're wrong. And you're close enough to them that when they do that, you're not going to abandon them. Well, you're not going to have 50 of those. And so if you think your social media list is actually a collection of people who are your friends, well, they're acquaintances. They may know you in some way. But the kinds of friendships that help us thrive and flourish are usually small in number. Two, they're deep divers. They are people who have permission, like family members who can call you out. Look at our marriage, our same way. I have given my wife permission to describe to me exactly the way I really am. So I want her to help me become the kind of person who ultimately is going to stand before a holy God. I want to help her become the best version of her she can be. Good friends do this for one another. So it's a collection of small number of deep diving friends. Here's the third attribute. They have to be virtuous, because this woman I describe in the chapter in this book, that person who killed her would have been in one of those first two categories, but not the third. Virtue is something that is primary importance, but here's the trick. Who gets to decide what's virtuous? Because the problem I have in my case is that I'm often working within communities, either when I was working in gangs or I'm working like people who are doing narcotics. This is the particular case in this particular chapter, where they have a code of ethics. It's just not the code of ethics you and I would embrace.
1: Right.
2: There's a code amongst thieves. So the question is, who gets to decide what the moral code is that describes something as virtuous? If those kinds of moral truths are determined by persons or groups of persons, if they're entirely subjective, then they don't provide necessarily a guarantee of good friendships. But if there is an objective, transcendent code of virtue. In other words, a standard of righteousness that transcends all people groups. You want people who are virtuous by that standard. And that's the problem, right? Because it moves us automatically towards some version of theism in which we can ground virtue objectively. Because I tell you, every one of these cases I work, if you were to confront these people, they'll tell you they're virtuous.
1: Mm-hmm.
2: Everyone thinks they're virtuous, right? Everyone can find some way. I'm sure Hitler could find photos of him giving Christmas gifts. So everyone can find some way to describe themselves as virtuous. If there's not an objective standard, and that's part of the problem, is that if you really want to flourish, not just any code of ethics is going to work for you. Not just any version of virtue is going to work. You're going to have to ground this in something that transcends us.
1: Very good. Well, one of your chapters deals with what you call legends, liars, and liabilities, gets into humility. And just the other day, we were talking with a book author that made a very strong point about humility.

0: gangster who was known in the community. This guy's legendary status is what ultimately caused his death. And the question becomes, like, what is the, everyone's got access to celebrity now. You and I, you have a radio show. I have books and a website. All of this brings attention on us. And then the question becomes, and by the way, if we're going to protect pastors, for example, there's only three reasons why anyone commits a murder. The same three reasons why pastors mess up. It's sex, money, and power. Mm-hmm. Well, celebrity's in that power category. It's in the authority respect category. Most of us see the need to protect our pastors from the sex and the money, but we want our pastors to be famous. Here's the problem. If you scratched one of those three itches, you will eventually scratch the other two. And we have seen this over and over within the Christian community. Apologists, pastors, people who fall because they become so famous that all the temptations are now available to them. What is the solution? What is the remedy for celebrity? It's humility. Now, I'll tell you that if I was to ask secular people, what is the one attribute of human nature you could adopt? What's the one change in your human nature you could adopt that would lead to the highest level of flourishing in every possible category? Because that's the impact this has. When I ask that of people who are not Christians, they typically will say, I don't know, meditation, exercise. I mean, I'm talking about mental flourishing, physical health, longevity, the depth of your relationships, how high you'll score on SATs, your grades, your income, your success as a leader, success as somebody being led. All of these are dependent upon one thing. It's humility. And we've been studying it secularly for about three and a half decades. So it's a relatively recent discovery of humans, that the power of humility. But it turns out it's an ancient principle. As a matter of fact, there's only one worldview of all worldviews that leverages humility. Because remember, if I have to earn it, I will eventually become prideful about earning it. So a secular worldview, which is a meritocracy, is going to eventually lead to pride. You're going to say, why is that guy getting promoted? I got skipped over. I got jumped. I deserve that more than him. It's a pride issue. Well, every theistic worldview says you can earn your way to God. Only one worldview says, you know what? There's nothing you could do to earn this. We're going to give this to you. It has to be given to you freely so that no one can boast. We're going to take the pride out.
1: Wow.
0: That's the Christian worldview. Now, it might just be a coincidence, but it might be that the one worldview that provides as its foundation the condition that would cause you to thrive at the highest level more than any other thing you could adopt, humility, that is coming from the Christian worldview. It might just be that it's an indicator that this is the hallmark of your designer, who has included this as a primary feature of coming to him because he knows it's also good for you.
1: So good. We're going to take a break, and when we come back, of course, we oftentimes talk about justice, so we'll talk about this idea of injustice and the need to seek and revere justice and what that might mean, and we'll pick out just a couple of others. But if you're not familiar with this book, it's been out about 2 months, and it is fascinating because even though, of course, he takes you into the stories of some of the crime investigation, he really is talking about what leads to human flourishing, and the 15 key points are the 15 chapters in the book. And again, some great material. But as we mentioned just a minute ago, when other cultures try to understand what leads to human flourishing, it turns out that they end up finding a bullseye right there at Christianity. That's kind of the theme of the book, The Truth and True Crime. We'll continue our conversation right after this.
2: In 19th century London, two towering historical figures did battle, not with guns and bombs, but words and ideas. London was home to Karl Marx, the father of communism, and legendary Baptist preacher Charles Spurgeon. London was in many ways the center of the world, economically, militarily, and intellectually. Marx sought to destroy religion, the family, and everything the Bible supports. Spurgeon stood against him, warning of socialism's dangers. Spurgeon understood Christianity is not just religious truth, it is truth for all of life. 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

0: 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The opinions expressed on Point of View do not necessarily reflect the views of the management or staff of this station. And now, here again is Kirby Anderson.
1: Back once again as we continue our conversation today with J. Warner Wallace. Let me just mention this book is published by Zondervan, 270 pages, as we're going through some of the 15 chapters in the book. You can also find out a lot more at the links that we have provided on our website today, because after all, I think it'd be very good for you to spend some time at coldcasechristianity.com and find some of the videos, the resources. Again, he's done such a great job of helping us even pass these principles on to our children, and he writes in a very interesting and engaging way. But don't think that it's superficial. I think we ended up with 60 pages of endnotes, so obviously lots of great material. Also great visuals that I think help us understand that. And so, J. Warner Wallace, let's, if we can, talk about, we'd be remiss if we didn't talk about justice with a man that works in the area and worked in the area of criminal justice, but you use this to deal with a bigger issue, prejudice, injustice, and the father of all isms, because what you're pointing out is that we tend to be attracted to people that are very much like us in terms of appearance, age, maybe our background, our politics, our religion, whatever it might be, which then causes us to be separate from others, the tribalism that we are dealing with today in the modern culture is another aspect of this. So what about how to maybe identify the identity that actually is separating us one from another?
2: Well, that's exactly right. You know, I think most of us would say that we are attracted to, don't opposites attract? How many times do you hear that, opposites attract? And I think that is, for the most part, especially amongst couples, has been proven to be false according to the research. I started thinking about this years ago as I was looking at our casework, right? But I really came to a head for me as you saw the violence that we saw related to police and race, especially in the Dallas shootings in the last, really in the last few years, it's become more and more amplified. Like, where's the rub? Why are we like this? Why does this seem to be happening over and over and over again? So I started looking at studies to talk about, like, what do we find attractive? What are we drawn toward? Well, it turns out there's a number of studies now that demonstrate that we are attracted to people who are more like us than not like us. So when you say opposites attract, well, if you had two sides to a penny, yes, they're opposite sides, but they're the same penny. And that's the way that opposites really attract. We look for other people who are pennies, basically who are like us in most ways. As a matter of fact, we're even drawn and we are attracted to people whose facial expressions and the way they express emotions, we recognize it because our family members express emotions that way. We are far more likely to be attracted to people who are similar educational background, similar IQ levels. As a matter of fact, they've done studies on married couples, and they share more genetic material than two randomly selected strangers. Why? Because it turns out a lot of our behaviors are driven by genetics, and because we are attracted to people who have similar behaviors, why would you be surprised then to find that you're attracted to people who have similar genetic code? Well, this is very, very telling, it seems to me, because what it means is if I'm attracted to people who are like me, I am really less attracted then to people who aren't, who are otherly. So it turns out that the ism of all isms, that the ism behind racism and ageism and whatever ism you can think of is really just otherism. That we are, by our very, the secular studies demonstrate this, that we are attracted to people who are like us and we resist people who are otherly. And racism, for example, is just the laziest form of otherism, because I can spot what's different about us from across the room if I'm going to divide over race. But even if we were all the exact same color, the exact same physical appearance, the exact same sex, we would still look for ways to separate from one another. And the studies show this, that we find things that are similar in each other, and we are attracted to those, and we reject people who are different, even if their hobbies, their political interests, whatever they are that are different. And boy, don't you see this now in the kind of polarization we're seeing online. But if you know this in advance, well, then you know a social justice issue is really, it resides in your heart.
1: Mm-hmm.
2: Your innate fallen nature to divide from people who are otherly. If we know that the base problem is otherism, well, then we know that of the two choices, do I replace a system? Well, not if the system won't change your heart.
1: Mm-hmm.
2: Because the problem we have is a heart condition. It's otherism. And whatever we might apply to this on the surface to force people, if we can't change them from the inside out, then you're not going to ever. And this is why Scripture is so important, right? Because Scripture describes us as descendant of the exact same couple. All of us, regardless of how we look and how different we might behave and how we were raised and what our genetic backgrounds are on the globe, wherever we may be, we come from the same, we descend from the same couple. And once we return to that family of God, the otherism issues begin to vanish. And that's why you'll see that the people in the church, for example, who call each other brothers and sisters, really have an opportunity to become true brothers and sisters because they've removed the dividing lines, because God sees no difference in us. He doesn't see us based on our outward appearances or even our outward behaviors. He sees us from the inside out, and that's why we have to do the same.
1: Let's talk about what's inside, because one of the sections there is the killer inside. Again, as an individual that has actually worked as a cold case detective, sometimes you're trying to figure out how did this person come to that action? And this, of course, leads us to the fact that all have sinned and fall short of the glory of God. But even the non-Christians are recognizing, yes, you do have a paradox. Sometimes individuals will do something that is altruistic or giving. They can be very good kinds of people, but we tend to be innately selfish and vengeful and prideful. And that really, again, is something that even though they may reject the Bible, they've got to admit that you've got to explain the fact that we have so many people acting against their own best interest and against the interest even of the society in which they live.
2: Yeah, there's no doubt about it. This is a good follow-up to the last chapter. This chapter really involves a case where we had a suspect in view. This is often the case for us, where once you arrest somebody after they've done a cold case, you know, murder 30 years ago, and for the last 30 years, you would never know. These are not serial killers. They did one murder. And then for the next 30 years, they are like everybody else. They're your pastor. They're your doctor. They're your fire chief. I mean, I've arrested some people in different categories that you'd think there's no way that this guy, and when you meet them and talk to them, they're generally really likable. I mean, you think, you know, I wouldn't mind living next door to this guy, but he did kill his wife 30 years ago. Well, that raises an issue. And the world's been asking this issue for a long time. Are we innately pure and innocent, and we're just corrupted by bad families, bad environments, bad systems, bad governments, or are we so deeply fallen and broken that we're the corruptors of families and environments and systems and governments? We got to figure this out. Which is it? And I think, and the studies are clear, like you said, we can find examples, this enigma of man, where we quickly devolve into impatience and hostility. See studies that demonstrate that. You also see studies that show that we're very altruistic at times. But what you also see is that if resources become tight, we start to lose our altruism. So, for example, in a pandemic, we're hoarding toilet paper. Why? Well, we do that because we're only usually altruistic when we are serving ourselves first and there's extra. We are not typically altruistic until there's extra. And that demonstrates something about us. And once you know the difference, you will start treating people differently. Here's how it worked for me. Once I knew that the table that between me and the guy I'm interviewing for this murder, I used to think that table divided good from bad. And a lot of cops feel that way, where the good guys take bad guys to jail. But the reality of it is that table just divides people probably who are just a little more prideful and a little less prideful. It's a humility issue. And once you know that that person on the other side of the table is you, but for the grace of God,
1: mm-hmm.
2: then you start to treat that person differently. You start to realize that I'm not in a position to really judge him this way, because at least I can't think to myself, well, I would never do that. Because the reality of it is that, yeah, a certain number of circumstances could be drawn into place in which you might find yourself doing something similar. And to think that you're incapable of this type of violence or incapable of this type of evil is to misinterpret who you really are. And humility, as Spurgeon used to say, is simply the proper assessment of who you are before a holy God, which is why when Isaiah stands in front of that God, he realizes he's not all that much. And anyone who stands in front of that holy God will immediately assess who they are and bend their knee. So a lot of this, for me, was just helping to determine, which is it? Is there a killer inside of all of us?
1: Yes.
2: And the data is pretty clear on this, and the scripture has been describing us this way for thousands of years.
1: Well, let's take a break, and when we come back, I thought we'd just pick out one other chapter, What Gangsters Have in Common. It's something we've talked about before, but it's, again, just a great illustration of a book that I would encourage you to get a copy of. Of course, we have a link to Cold Case Christianity. Of course, you can also find the link. He just posted something on X recently in which he talks about the Truth and True Crime video study, and so you have that link, and we have all the kinds of links that you need, and it's a great resource. I would encourage you to get it, apply it to yourself, maybe put together a small group, and we'll be back right after this.

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1: If you want to be brought into a higher state of sanctification, you need to spend time with Christians who are more mature than you are and benefit from the fellowship of the company of the saints, because fellowship is a means of grace. 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It is a means by which your new life is nurtured and nourished and fed so that you can grow.
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3: Right, for a few more minutes with J. Warner Wallace as we talk about his book, The Truth in True Crime, What Investigating Death Teaches Us About the Meaning of Life, a foreword by Elisa Childers, who's been on the program with us. Kirk Cameron says, fascinating, eye-opening, and invigorating. Learn from felons, fugitives, and frauds through these true crime stories. Our good friend Greg Kokel calls it a storehouse of wisdom, and so much more that you can gain from this book, both individually and as a small group study. But I thought we'd be remiss if we didn't talk about what gangsters have in common, how to know your father even if you don't know your father, because as we have talked on this program before, the problem with fatherless America and the problem even in the prisons of very few individuals that are actually incarcerated that had a positive relationship, if any relationship at all, with their fathers, once again underscores what you talk about in this chapter, the importance of fathers and all that they bring to the table.
4: Yeah, I don't know. I know this is a controversial topic for a lot of people, but I don't think it's probably very controversial for people who are working in law enforcement. I think that we've been looking at this and seeing this for years. I noticed it years ago when I was assigned to gang detail, because our city was so diverse, economically so diverse, racially so diverse, from just a status position of different communities. And it didn't matter who I was working, if it was Hispanic, Black, White, or Korean. Those are the major cliques we had in our city at the time. And if you met those kids, and I was older at the time I was assigned to this detail, so I didn't feel like I could relate to them as a kid. I was relating, more as a father. And what I noticed is the common denominator for all of these, even though they were very different in terms of their income levels and all of that, was lack of dad. Now, what's interesting is the lack of dad takes all different shapes. For some, it was that I never knew dad. Mom never introduced me to dad or whatever. Or maybe dad's incarcerated. But also, for those of you who think, well, that's not my issue, well, many of these kids were gangsters and their dads were living at home with them, but they were such deadbeat dads, or they were alcoholics, or they were workaholics, and they never even bothered to come home much. They provided unbelievably well for their families. As a matter of fact, these kids were driving Acuras when they were doing their drive-bys, and Lexus vehicles were doing their drive-bys. And we're thinking, my goodness, how does this happen? It's lack of dad. Lack of dad doesn't matter what shape it takes. It has the same impact. And for me, that was an altar call of sorts. It was an eye-opener. I was working gangs, and if you work gangs and you're in charge all the way from the beginning of an investigation all the way to filing in court, which we were, I was never home. I mean, it was constant. The overtime was unbelievable, and I never thought much of it until I realized that, being gone all the time at work is just another version of lack of dad. And we have to address that as men. We have to ask ourselves, it's not just that we are, still married to the same spouse that we had a kids with. It's that, are we engaged in any way? I remember recently looking at some of our old videos that we digitized, and I was watching, my kids were very young. I was probably about the time I was working in gangs, and I would come home exhausted. And I'm watching myself in these videos and thinking, man, at some point it dawned on me, I have to make sure that I'm not contributing to lack of dad in my own family.
3: Wow.
4: And the statistics are really clear. I mean, so I've collected all of them. You would have to really distort and twist and turn to create a study that would deny the impact of fathers on families. We do matter. And so we have to be engaged. And I think this is, so I tried to, this is a very robust chapter. It's got a lot of research in it. And I hope it helps wake up people who otherwise thought that they, you know, providing was enough. It turns out, yeah, it's not just quality time. It's quantity time. It's, we have a tendency to think if we're busy, well, yeah, but I'll take them on a good vacation. Or I really had a great day with them this one day this month. As if somehow quality is going to make up for quantity. It really isn't going to. It's a both and. It's not an either or.
3: So good. Your last chapter talks about every kind of stupid, and it gets into this negative impact of hopelessness. But in the interest of time, I thought I'd turn the hopelessness down to the other part, and that is in the very end, you talk about human flourishing, and whether you look at some of the topics we've addressed, like wisdom and virtuous friendships, of course, marriage, and even the idea of contentment and humility and justice and fatherhood and all the rest, it is, I think, again, very typical of many of your books, even though this isn't necessarily an apologetics book in the sense of making the case for the reliability of the Bible, the deity of Jesus Christ, or the truthfulness of the resurrection. You make a different kind of case, and that is the authors of the Bible accurately predict what we today in the 21st century know, and that is there's not a divergence between what we have learned in secular socialism, social science, psychology, medicine, whatever it might be, and the Bible. In some respects, we're seeing the wisdom of the Bible played out because of the research that actually has unfolded. And at the end, then you provide a set of verses that actually document each one of those 15 secular studies with biblical claims. And in a sense, this is why this is such a very helpful book, not only for Christians to read, but a non-Christian reading through that will from time to time say, well, yeah, I agree with that. And at the end, you spring on them the fact that if you really want to have human flourishing, the bullseye is Christianity, isn't it?
4: Yeah, I think this is the kind of 15 rules for life kind of a book, but they're coming out of death investigations. And if you made a list of 15 rules for life from secular studies, well, that's what's in this last chapter. And then I just show you how those are all Christian claims. So if I was to show this list to Dawkins, 2 months to 3 months ago now, when he had the talking about himself as a cultural Christian, I think he would look at this list and say, yes, I want whatever culture affirmed these principles.
3: Yes.
4: Now, you can reveal then that these are all biblical principles. But I think the people are going to get that. They're going to see this list and say, yeah, it turns out that even if I didn't believe Christianity was true, I ought to adopt those 15 ways to live because they will provide you with a greater human flourishing on every level that we measure human flourishing. So that's why I think, yes, this is, in a sense, a backhanded piece of evidence for Christianity because it happens. The biblical anthropology is an accurate description of human anthropology, of anthropology. So it's important for us to see, yeah, if your foundational documents actually describe the world the way it really is and describe you the way it really is, you at least ought to take a look at them and consider them seriously.
3: Well, again, I think this is a book not only intended for Christians, but also I think could be handed to non-Christians. It is one that people can study individually and collectively. So again, let's send them to coldcasechristianity.com and all the other links, because you can go through this book individually. But if you're a small group leader and want to maybe start a conversation and begin a discussion and watch some videos, you've provided that as well. And J. Warner Wallace, I just want to say thank you, because I love the visuals that you have. I love the videos you have. I love the books that you have. And you've done such a great job of making so many of these concepts understandable and communicate them at a level that not only can adults understand, but you have so many great programs for children. So it is always a delight to have you on the program here on Point of View.
4: Hey, thanks so much for having me. I really appreciate your work and having me on the show.
3: Well, let's again encourage you to go to the website real quickly. It is Cold Case Christianity. And again, these are 15 different, if you will, studies that illustrate what would be required for human flourishing. Then he goes back and then provides biblical verses, biblical principles that actually align with each one of those 15. And I think it is just a very powerful book, not only so that you can live the Christian life the way you're supposed to live it, but it is a way in which you could maybe attract the interest of a person that isn't interested in apologetics, isn't interested in going to church, certainly doesn't want to read theology, but might be kind of interested in the whole issue of criminal investigation, and in the process finds out a little bit more about the truthfulness of the gospel. One last time, The Truth in True Crime, and you've been listening to Point of View.
5: 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It's largely corrupt, with no Clark Kent standing up for truth, justice, and the American way. 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
1: If you want to be brought into a higher state of sanctification, you need to spend time with Christians who are more mature than you are and benefit from the fellowship of the company of the saints, because fellowship is a means of grace. 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It is a means by which your new life is nurtured and nourished and fed so that you can grow.
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0: American Family News. I'm Robert Thornton. Fox reports President Donald Trump today reposted a lengthy message from former House Speaker Newt Gingrich, who argued the president is on the edge of an historic victory in the Iran conflict through coalition building and sustained pressure on Tehran. Gingrich wrote that Trump should be viewed not from the standpoint of American unilateralism, but from the standpoint of the leader of a remarkable historic coalition, the largest coalition ever put together in the modern Middle East. You can see more on the situation in Iran at AFN.net. A Barack Obama-appointed federal judge ruled today that President Donald Trump's name was illegally added to the Kennedy Center and blocked the administration from closing the cultural and arts venue for major renovations. U.S. District Judge Christopher Cooper in Washington, D.C. issued the ruling. Kennedy Center Vice President of Public Relations Roma Daravi said the institution is confident that on appeal, the court will uphold the board's will to recognize President Trump's historic contributions to our nation's cultural center. The former attorney general testified on Capitol Hill today about the Justice Department's Epstein investigation. Here's a report from Fox's Jared Halper.
1: Former Attorney General Pam Bondi met behind closed doors for a transcribed interview with the House Oversight Committee, but Democrats say she refused to answer questions about President Trump's role in the release of files from the Jeffrey Epstein investigation. Assistant Attorney General Harmeet Dhillon attended the session and says there were limits on what could be discussed.
2: There were ground rules laid with the committee before we walked in there, and we simply wanted to stick to those.
1: Bondi conceded there were redaction errors made, but in an opening statement defended the Justice Department's work and its compliance with the law. At the White House, Jared Halpern, Fox News.
0: You could cut the tension with a knife at a recent press conference in New York City as it prepares for the annual Israel Day parade on Sunday. Far-left Mayor Zohran Mamdani says he will not be there, while Police Commissioner Jessica Tisch is proud to attend. AFN's Steve Jordahl reports.
3: The Israel Day Parade is held each year along the famed Fifth Avenue in Manhattan to recognize the pride of New York City's Jewish community. Mayor Zohran Mamdani, who is ultimately in charge of security at the parade, will be the first mayor in 60 years not to march.
4: I said on the campaign trail that I wouldn't be attending the parade, and I've made my views on the Israeli government abundantly clear. And I don't believe that my presence as the mayor should determine whether or not a New Yorker is safe or secure.
3: NYPD Commissioner Jessica Tisch was adamant that she will be marching in the parade.
5: It's the mayor's decision not to march, and it is my decision to march proudly.
3: Israeli advocate Lizzie Savetsky told Fox News that Mamdani got rid of safety protections for the Jewish community on day one of taking office.
6: He signed an executive order that rid of our previous mayor, Mayor Eric Adams' executive order to create buffer zones outside of our religious institutions. Mm-hmm.
3: Gary Bauer of American Values told Jenna Ellis in the morning show on AFR that Mamdani's absence is a warning sign of a deep evil descending on America.
7: Anytime a country starts going down this road, that country is in deep, deep trouble. It's the canary in the coal mine. It is a warning that there is a sickness among us, and it's growing in strength every day.
3: I'm Steve Jordahl.
0: Virginia State Police said today that a bus struck six vehicles on Interstate 95 as traffic slowed for a work zone, killing at least five people and sending over 30 to hospitals. The crash happened about 2:35 a.m. local time on southbound I-95 in Stafford County. All five of the people who died were in vehicles hit by the bus, and three of the injured are in critical condition, according to police. In weather news, the National Hurricane Center is watching an area in the eastern Pacific for a possible tropical development in the next week. On Wall Street, stocks were up today in hopes of a deal with Iran. The Dow rose 363, the S&P added 16, and the Nasdaq was up 55. West Texas Intermediate crude was around $88 a barrel. That is all our time for this hour's news. We invite you to find more news online at AFN.net. Have a great weekend. I'm Robert Thornton.
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11: It's Friday, May 29, 2026. I'm Albert Mohler, and this is The Briefing, a daily analysis of news and events from a Christian worldview. Today, I'm in Boise, Idaho, but just yesterday and the few days before, I was in Washington, D.C. And as I left Washington, there was a fascinating news story I really want to bring to our attention. It has to do with a proposed Smithsonian Institution Women's History Museum. Now, just a few days ago, the Washington Post reported that this issue, the possibility of a women's history museum there in the area of the National Mall, as connected to the Smithsonian Institution as a whole. We're told that it is basically now stalled on the floor of the House of Representatives. Okay, listen to this. Representative Teresa Lager Fernandez, Democrat of New Mexico, said, quote, "Women deserve to tell our own story. That's why the Democratic Women's Caucus and the House Democrats worked tirelessly to block the radical, divisive Republican amendments to the Women's History Museum bill that gave Trump and his ballroom buddies control." Okay, this came after a vote. And in that vote, it became very clear that the Republicans were not going to move ahead with a proposed Smithsonian Women's History Museum that wasn't about women. So just consider this. Quote, 2 months ago, the legislation appeared to be on a glide path to establishing the museum's future home. Introduced in February 2025, the bill had racked up support from more than 230 members of Congress. Okay, what's coming is a big problem. The story continues by saying, quote, "In a recent markup, Representative Mary E. Miller, Republican of Illinois, introduced what Democrats called a poison pill partisan amendment, adding the anti-trans language and provisions giving Trump ultimate control over the museum's site." Okay, so what is the language here? Well, the language is that the Women's Museum has to be about biological females. And right now, that's a killer in the Democratic Party. It has actually killed this proposal because the Democrats basically have withdrawn their support. It's because when they say Women's Museum, guess what? When they talk about the distinctive contributions of women, guess what? They don't have a definition of women limited to females. And I appreciate the fact that President Trump and members of his administration have called that out, and Republicans in the House of Representatives have said an end to this insanity. We're not going to support any women's museum when it doesn't even have a clear category of who a woman is. Let's just say that's a problem in more ways than one. For one thing, it is not true that women are absent from the other Smithsonian museums, including the Museum of American History. There are big exhibits and periodic exhibitions and big displays that have to do with women as well as men. But let's face it, this is coming from the argument that there's an insufficient attention to women. And so the Smithsonian is now the subject of legislation, and Smithsonian staff are working with it to try to come up with a women's museum. But you also notice what has happened to the word woman, especially on the political left. It now doesn't mean just females of adult age. It means those who identify as female, who are otherwise biologically male. You now have, in particular, Democratic women members of Congress go around saying this should be a bipartisan issue. It once was a bipartisan concern. It is Representative Debbie Dingell, she's a Democrat of Michigan, who said, quote, "We don't look at this as Democrats and Republicans. We look at it as people in this country should know the history of incredible women." Another Democratic member of Congress said, quote, "We have a lot of bipartisan support for the idea." Well, as you know, it really becomes a very interesting revelation. As the Washington Post reports, quote, "Creating a new museum and especially finding space for it on the National Mall takes years of effort." And they go on to tell us that the push for a women's history museum really began to gain steam in 2014. We're also told that Congress had at that time created a bipartisan commission to study the idea. It was called by some long overdue. And then there's more. Quote, "Congress authorized the museum in 2020 as part of a massive spending bill alongside a companion institution, the National Museum of the American Latino." We're then told, quote, "Both were modeled on the National Museum of African American History and Culture, which opened in 2016 after more than a decade of planning and construction." Quote, "The Smithsonian named an advisory council that includes tennis great Billie Jean King, fashion designer Tory Burch, and actress Linda Carter." And by the way, those are famous women, of course, but they're also not particularly, well, let's say, experts in museums. But we're told that this particular group had selected two sites on the mall as candidates for the two museums. Well, now we're talking about absolute turmoil. And it is because the Republicans are simply saying, you know, we're not going ahead with a women's museum that's not limited to women.
12: that's not limited to females. That makes absolutely no sense. But you also see the line in the sand is really being drawn by the Democrats who say, okay, then we're not going ahead with it. If women is not a fluid category that means, well, whatever anyone means, or particularly what we mean by the category of women, we can't go forward. You also see the fact that the Democratic Party, and remember that they're getting advice. We talked about this on the briefing, even this very week. The Democratic Party is getting advice to go quieter on so many of these divisive issues, and in particular, the transgender issue. The party is so captive to the entire LGBTQ movement that it can't backtrack. It can't even be quiet about this because, well, even when it comes to a women's museum, the transgender issue, the non-binary issue, the gender revolutionaries, they blow the whole thing up. That's exactly what's happened even in recent days. The editorial board of the Washington Times, the more conservative paper in Washington, D.C., says, you know, this is actually a good thing. And the editor's right. Again, this is coming from the conservative side. Quote, House Democrats did the right thing for the wrong reason. Last week, the House voted 204 to 216 against legislation authorizing the construction of a new American Women's History Museum on the National Mall in Washington. Quote, for Democrats, the sticking point was a clause in the bill limiting exhibits to biological women. They are outraged that the transgendered men who think they are women would thus be excluded, proving once again that their party is captive to political correctness. They go on to say that in terms of polling, we're talking about an 80-20 issue. Only 20% of Americans are in favor of this gender insanity. 80% have the sense not to be. The Washington Times, however, goes on to say, you know, the problem is larger than this, however, because the Smithsonian Women's Museum would be captive to progressivist and leftist ideological causes, even if the T, as in transgender, is not a front and center issue. And that is because of the way the progressive left, the ideological left, tells the story, for instance, of women's rights and the women's movement. It turns into ideological gender feminism. And thus you would have a very, very progressivist, ideologically distorted view of women, even if it's not biologically corrupted. The Times editor stated, quote, there's also the very real concern that a women's museum will be captured by feminists and used to lionize radicals such as abortion rights and eugenics advocate Margaret Sanger. Skipping to the end, the editors wrote, quote, an American Women's History Museum would be strewn with ideological minefields. Let Democrats have their victory, killing the project to defend transgender rights, end quote. In other words, conservatives should look at this situation and declare a very genuine victory. And we need to be ready at every turn to remind Americans that it was the Democrats in the House, and in particular, the Democratic women in the House who killed this because they cannot agree that women are to be limited to those who are biologically female. That, perhaps more than anything else, tells the story of our ideological and worldview division. Okay, now before we turn to questions, let's turn back to another story. We discussed just in recent days the fact that former Democratic Congressman Barney Frank, who was even then, days ago, under hospice care, he died on May the 19th, by the way, just days after we discussed his latest news on the briefing. This latest news has to do with the fact that he has written a book, and the book, of course, is not going to be published after his death, in which he offers advice from a very liberal perspective in the Democratic Party. Of course, we're talking about, with Barney Frank, the first to voluntarily come out of the closet and declare himself a homosexual, later marrying a man. We just need to understand, he's warning the Democratic Party that on something like transgender issues, they're out ahead of the curve. And he's warning that that could be politically disastrous. It is unlikely that Democrats are going to heed that advice. It is interesting that Barney Frank made the advice. And of course, Barney Frank has died. He had a very long tenure in the United States House of Representatives. He was in the Democratic leadership. He was very gifted as a debater, a very colorful personality, that's for sure. But I want to come back to something, even as we note his recent death. And that is the fact that when you talk about Barney Frank, you talk about something else as well, and that is the moral transformation of Washington, D.C. And I know that's a lot to say, but I really do think that's important. And it is because when you come to Barney Frank and you come to a man who's the very first, we are told, history will record, voluntarily to come out of the closet, so to speak, to identify himself as openly gay, the fact is that he was also involved in a massive sex scandal during his congressional career. His obituary in the Washington Post includes this information, quote, there was a time when such longevity seemed in doubt. A decade into his career, Mr. Frank received an official House reprimand over his involvement with a male escort. That's a euphemism there, who had operated a prostitution service in Mr. Frank's Washington residence. So let's just understand, this was a gay prostitution service operated from the home of a member of Congress. Quote, Mr. Frank had previously confirmed his homosexuality in a 1987 interview with the Globe. That's the Boston Globe. He was not the first openly gay congressman. In 1983, another Massachusetts Democrat, Jerry E. Studs, had disclosed his homosexuality when he admitted having an earlier relationship with a 17-year-old house page. But Mr. Frank, quote, who did not disclose his sexuality under pressure from a scandal, was often described as the first member of Congress to voluntarily reveal that he was gay, end quote. The Post obituary goes on to say that the House reprimand, quote, stemmed from his relationship with this man, a prostitute he had paid for a sexual encounter in 1985. Mr. Frank went on to employ him as a personal assistant, hoping, he later explained, to change the man's troubled life. Quote, but he eventually came to see this man as a, quote, very good con man, and dismissed him after complaints about suspicious traffic at the residence when Mr. Frank was away. In 1989, and what Mr. Frank said was a bid for revenge, this man offered his story to the Washington Times. Quote, a House Ethics Committee investigation found no evidence that Mr. Frank knew of the prostitution operation in his home. But the panel determined that he had fixed 33 parking tickets for this man, who was running the operation in his home, and, quote, used congressional letterhead to communicate with court officials overseeing the man's probation. Quote, in 1990, after an emotional debate, the House voted 408-18, let's just say that's overwhelming, to reprimand Mr. Frank, a measure less severe than censure or expulsion. Now, here it gets even more interesting in moral terms. We are told that the congressman told the Globe that he was, quote, overwhelmed with guilt at first, end quote. Okay, overwhelmed with guilt at first? Quote, I felt terrible that I had put at risk some of the things that I thought justified my public career. And he went on to say, quote, I knew that other gay people were going to suffer because of me. Then the Post says, quote, but he quickly rebounded, easily winning re-election and moving forward with his legislative agenda, which over the years included pushing for the repeal of President Bill Clinton's Don't Ask, Don't Tell policy for gays in the military and working cautiously for the legalization of same-sex marriage, end quote. Okay, here's what I want us to see. When we talk about how moral revolutions happen, we have to watch some of the details. Because in this case, as we understand, the normalization of homosexuality is itself a massive cultural moral shift and one away from what we believe to be a rightful morality. But then you also note that when you shift to a new morality, there's still things that people consider wrong. In this case, it was running a prostitution ring, a gay prostitution ring, out of a congressman's home that was considered maybe, you know, over the line. Even in today's tolerant, openly gay, and for that matter, seemingly all-embracing moral worldview and political reality, it still comes with limits in running a prostitution ring or allowing or even not knowing that a prostitution ring is being run out of your home and then fixing traffic tickets and intervening in other ways. It turns out that these things are still over the line. But let's remind ourselves, those things were also a part of a process in Congress a generation ago. Where would we stand now? And by asking that question, I don't just mean with reference to Congress. I mean with reference to the entire civilization, our entire culture. We are moving deeper and deeper into a moral rebellion that also takes turns and twists that, by the fact that they are so ludicrous, help to make the point indelibly. This is a lesson no honest person can possibly miss. Okay, now let's turn to questions. I appreciate all the questions sent in by listeners. Always cover a wide waterfront of issues. Very interesting question came in from a listener in Idaho about artificial intelligence. And he says this, quote, I often hear artificial intelligence compared to the Industrial Revolution because of how it will transform job sectors and our overall view of work in society. He said, I think that's a fair comparison. However, the more I learn about and experience AI, the more I see it resembling the invention of the printing press. He went on to say that the printing press made information far more accessible to everyday people, allowed ideas to spread much more quickly. He mentions the impact of the printing revolution on the Protestant Reformation and the American Revolution. Both of those, by the way, profoundly true. He says, quote, when I think about AI, particularly large language models available at our fingertips, I see a similar dynamic. He goes on and says, AI can present information and ideas at whatever level of understanding the user has in a way that's tailored and easy for individual users to grasp. Okay, so let me just point out at this, and it's a very well-constructed question, and it raises a host of kind of dimensions related to this question, but I want to deal with the question as he asked it directly, and that is whether or not it's legitimate to see that artificial intelligence is more, as a metaphor, properly related to something like the invention of the printing press. Okay, so let's just understand for a moment the massive impact of movable type, the development of what became known as the printing press that led to the printing revolution. Let's understand this was a major, major factor in shaping the Western mind. And that's because until the invention and indeed the wide distribution of the printing press, the fact is that most human beings had only very rare encounters with the written word, if ever. And so the existence of books, as we think about books in the book culture, that's all really a product. Other than in monastic libraries or royal homes or something like that, the existence of books like that really, really was impossible until the invention of the printing press. And in terms of the economic revolution, let's just understand, not only did it create massive enterprises and a publishing industry, it also brought the cost down such that eventually, in a matter of, say, a couple of centuries, you had a middle-class literary reading culture that in Protestant lands, and in particular a place like England, you could have the average middle-class home owning at least some books, including, in all likelihood, the King James Bible, something like John Bunyan's Pilgrim's Progress, and perhaps in Anglican homes, a Book of Common Prayer, a similar thing such as that. You also have the use of the printing press for this rapid dissemination of information, and it came with theological debates, and again, the Reformation. Andrew Pettigrew, I did a Thinking in Public with that professor, interesting thesis he presents. He's at the University of St. Andrews, that in his book, Brand Luther, he makes the point that historically, Luther really understood the printing press and the printing revolution, and he used it in order to further the expansion of the Reformation. He wanted to reach hearts and minds. He wanted to do so through the printed text. And by the way, history will record, he was phenomenally successful at it. Very similarly, political revolution and the dissemination of political ideas began to ride on the printed page. But here's the thing. Here's the distinction I want to make in my response to this listener, and that is this. When it came to the printing press was not arranging characters on the tray. A human being was doing so. The printing press was not generating text. It was just generating copies of what was a human-created text. When it comes to artificial intelligence, there's a quantum difference, and I mean that almost literally, because you now have the development of these large language models that are generating text, they're generating ideas. Now, yes, I know, they are simply just basically taking existing text, existing massive, untold billions and billions of pages of information and assembling it and reassembling it. But still, you are looking at some text that is now generated by artificial intelligence. That just wasn't the case when it came to the printing revolution. But I appreciate the fact that this is a listener who's thinking carefully about these technological developments. I think the big problem with artificial intelligence is when people say, you know, it's tantamount to a consciousness, it's tantamount to human intellect and human intelligence. Or when we fail to distinguish between, say, machine-generated ideas and human-generated ideas, or when we have a confusion of the distinction between human beings and machines. I think all of these are huge problems that will inevitably come to us in the artificial intelligence AI revolution. I appreciate the way this listener is thinking through the issue, and just keep these thoughts and keep these letters coming. Okay, very different question coming in from a Southern Baptist Church member, a member of a Southern Baptist Church in Illinois. He says he's the lead pastor of this SBC church. Quote, currently one of our bylaws reads, the ordinance of baptism shall be conducted by the pastor or other duly authorized ordained person. He says, we are currently revising our constitution and bylaws and discussion about who can baptize has ensued. He says, quote, some in the church see no problem with, for example, a father baptizing a son. However, not only because it has been the historical practice of the church, but also because I think there's precedent in the New Testament. He says, I'm leading in the direction of the church's pastors remaining the only ones who can baptize. He says, am I often assuming this precedent and pushing for this practice? I want to respond to this pastor by saying I'm thankful for the fact he's very thoughtful in working through the issue. I also want to say I appreciate the fact this is a church that takes baptism seriously. This is a church that identifies as Southern Baptist. I want to go back to the existing bylaw that's under revision or under reconsideration. It says, quote, the ordinance of baptism shall be conducted by the pastor or other duly authorized ordained person, end quote. Here's where my Baptist theological sensitivities just pick up a bit. It's with the word ordained, another duly authorized ordained person. You know, one of the things that's been characteristic of Baptist understandings of the ministry and Baptist understandings of church is that ordination does not create a class of persons. And instead, it is the recognition of investment in an office, in an office, the office of pastor or the office of elder in a church. And thus, I have to pull back a little bit when I see bylaws that say a duly authorized, ordained person. Because ordination in this sense does not create, in Baptist theology, a special class. It is rather the assumption of a special responsibility in recognition of that calling. So let me put it specifically. I think that baptism is a congregational act in Baptist polity, which means it's the congregation that authorizes the baptism. And the congregation can authorize, I guess, anyone the congregation wants to conduct that baptism. But baptism is a teaching ordinance. Let's just remember that. Baptism and the Lord's Supper are teaching ordinances, and it is primarily pastors who are called to teach. And I would say pastors and elders. And this is where, in I think so many Baptist churches, it's being better understood that the elders of the church would authorize whoever does the baptizing. And primarily, that's going to be the pastor or one of the elders of the church, one way or another. It's going to be someone who is going to understand that this is an individual the church has set aside for a teaching role and a teaching responsibility, and this is a teaching ordinance, and so that's what's happening. The very words that are used in introducing and fulfilling a baptism, the very words that are used in the Lord's Supper, those are teaching words. And so I appreciate, I think, where this pastor is coming from. I just want to say, I don't think it's the ordained person that is the issue, because Baptists have a very weak theology of ordination. We have a very strong theology of the local church and a very strong theology when it comes to the office of pastor, elder, overseer. And especially, I think, with the recovery in so many churches of the understanding of elders bearing that New Testament responsibility.

can be a perfectly acceptable activity based on Jesus' parables in the scriptures. However, I want to make certain that if I participate in trading or investing, I do so in a way that's consistent with biblical principles. He says, specifically, at what point does investing or trading transition from a God-honoring activity into gambling? He says, I'm thinking particularly about factors such as the time frame of a trade, reasoning behind entering or exiting a position that could be tied to changes in a company's fundamentals, market conditions, or et cetera, et cetera. Okay, so I just want to back off and say there's a lot more in this question. All of it good, but I think the bottom line is this. Christian considerations of this issue have often come down to this basic distinction between investing and gambling. Investing, rightly defined, is in something real. Now, that reality doesn't have to mean steel or iron ore or automobiles. That real can be a real business model that does lead to a real product of real value. So it's not just speculative value. It's based in the understanding of real value. Now, that real value may be realized in the future, but it's, I realize I'm using the word real a lot here, but it has real value. And so the idea behind, say, an invention or something like that, an investment to help make it possible, that's not gambling. That's investing in something that, if it turns out, will actually be of real value, not just imagined value, not just a gain. When it comes to gambling, by definition, you're talking about radical speculation, often in terms of things that aren't based in any value at all. There is no product. There is no possession. There are no assets. And so it is a difference that sometimes requires some very careful thinking. And this is where I want to say, I think the development of prediction markets really confuses the issue. And I think in terms of prediction markets, which are often defined as investing, I think in reality, they do function more or less as forms of gambling. I think they need to be called out just that way. And by the way, I think they need to be legally regulated, if not restricted, in just the same way. I think the public needs to be warned that there is, in many cases, nothing much more than just gambling that's going on here. All right, for today, I want to end privileging a question from a 7-year-old girl who writes in, quote, why didn't Jesus stop King Herod from killing John the Baptist? Why did John have to die? What a sweet question. What a good question. It's an honest question. I think it's astounding that children ask such clear and such important questions. Why did Jesus let John the Baptist die? And of course, it was King Herod who brought about the order for his execution. Here's the thing, and I have to keep this simple and I have to keep it short just for the sake of time. And sometimes that's a good discipline. So let me put it this way, Evelyn. Christ Jesus promises to keep us safe in him as his people forever. When we belong to Jesus, we belong to Jesus forever, and we are with him for eternal life, forever. That doesn't mean that Jesus keeps his own people from dying, not in terms of physical death, death in this world. If John the Baptist hadn't been killed by Herod, he would still at some point die. And by the way, the New Testament shows that Herod's killing of John the Baptist help to bring attention to the message of John the Baptist and then to the very message and gospel of Jesus Christ. That was not his intention, but it was the effect. Here's the thing to understand, Evelyn. In Jesus, we are absolutely safe, no matter how long a believer may live. I want to thank listeners for sending in questions, listeners of whatever age, but it is a particular honor to receive such questions from children. 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
3: More than anything else, more than any other concept of God, more than any other theme about God, Jesus majored on the fact that he was a father.
4: Welcome to Grace to You with John MacArthur. I'm your host, Phil Johnson.
5: Sadly, there are many people who think of God as a distant, bitter, angry judge, someone who wants nothing more than to stop humanity from having fun. Now, for those who have such a view of the Almighty, they could never really enjoy God, could they? Yet the psalmist says that believers are to delight in God. But practically, how do you do that? Find out on Grace to You as John MacArthur begins a study titled Enjoying God. Now, you might already be familiar with this idea of enjoying God. Maybe you've heard it in the Westminster Shorter Catechism or elsewhere. But perhaps you have questions about that concept. We know about being humble before God, fearing Him, honoring Him, but does He really expect us to enjoy Him? Here is how John answered that question.
3: Yeah, I think he does. We should be filled with joy. I mean, if you talk about Christian joy, the fruit of the Spirit, love, joy, rejoice always. And again, I say rejoice. Rejoice in the Lord, right? Rejoice in the Lord is exactly what's being said in that catechism, that we should find our joy in the Lord. We should rejoice in the Lord. And what does that mean? It doesn't mean necessarily that there's some attribute of God you pick out and you express joy over that, although that is something we do. We particularly do that in singing hymns, right?
5: Right.
3: We express joyfully our gratitude to God for His character in the hymns that we sing. But I think rejoicing in God is not so much just in who He is, but in the reality of His work in your life. So when you rejoice in the Lord, you're rejoicing in His mercy, you're rejoicing in His grace, you're rejoicing in His wisdom, you're rejoicing in His word. And for me, you're rejoicing in His providence. You're rejoicing in the hand, the invisible hand of God that is ordering the flow of your life. That's when you're enjoying God. You're enjoying the forgiveness that He gives you day in and day out for your sin, the strength of the Spirit who indwells you, all the illumination of the Word of God. This is the source of all of our spiritual joy. So we're going to have a great time in this study we launched today. It's titled Enjoying God. And we're going to do just that. We're going to look at John chapter 5, Jesus' view of the Father, and also Isaiah 6, experiencing the presence of God. We'll examine the relationship we have with God and why we should enjoy Him as our Father and our Redeemer. This study is about putting aside the speculation about what God is like and truly understanding Him from His Word and enjoying His presence. So stay with us.
5: Yes, do stay with us, friend. Knowing God deeper, so that you can experience the full joy of your salvation, that's what this study will help you do. So let's get to it. Here's John helping make sure you're enjoying God.
3: Jesus knew God better than anybody, better than the theologians who have spared no ink in writing about Him through the centuries, better than the erudite philosophers and thinkers who have voluminous efforts of thought regarding deity, better than the prophets who received their information by revelation, better than the apostles who the same received it by revelation, better than any human source whose mind is limited by the confines of humanness. Jesus knew God better than anybody. And Jesus said, you can trust God. You see, Jesus had spent all of eternity past in the presence of God.
6: There never was a beginning of God, and there never was a beginning of Jesus, and so always they had been together. And in John 1, it says they were pros ton theon. Jesus was face to face with God. In fact, in his high priestly prayer in John 17, he says, Father, give me back the glory I had with you before the world began. If anybody knows about God, he does. And he says you can trust God with your life. And so I began to think about that. If I really want to know what God is like, then I ought to listen to what Jesus says. And what does Jesus say about God? First of all, he gives us a great presentation of God. A great presentation of God in his words in the Gospels. In John 4:24, he tells us about the nature of God. He says, God is a spirit. In John 17:11, he tells us about the holiness of God. He says, Holy Father. And in John 17:25, he says, Oh, righteous Father. And then Jesus repeatedly tells us about the justice of God. In Matthew 21:33 and following, he tells about a vineyard owner who literally destroyed the wicked husbandman who had ill-treated his servants and his son, and that vineyard owner is God, and he judges sin. In Matthew 22, he tells about a man who refused to wear the wedding garment and was cast into outer darkness. In Matthew 25, he tells us about five foolish virgins who came too late and were left out. In Matthew 25, at the end of the chapter, he even tells us as he dies on the cross that he is dying in effect under the devastation of divine judgment. And so Jesus tells us about the justice of God, about the holiness of God, about the nature of God. In Mark 10:27, he says, with God all things are possible. And so he tells us about the power of God. In Matthew 23:22, he talks about heaven being the place of the throne of God, and thus he teaches us regarding the sovereignty of God. In Mark chapter 6 and verse 4, he says, the Father who sees in secret, and thus he tells us of the omniscience of God. And in Matthew 6:32, he says, your Father knows you have need. And he goes on to tell how if he clothes the grass of the field, he'll clothe you too. And thus he tells us about the care of God. In Matthew 5:45, he says he makes the rain fall on the just and the unjust. And thus he defines the providence of God. If you want to know about God, listen to Jesus. He's known him forever. Jesus taught us the major truths about God then, his nature, his holiness, his justice, his power, his sovereignty, his omniscience, his care, and his providence. But you know something? In all of that, and there's more even to that, we still haven't touched on the main lesson Jesus taught us about God. There is one lesson that supersedes every other lesson he ever gave. There is one title for God that is repeated in the Gospels 189 times. 124 of those times in the Gospel of John alone. And that title for God is simply this, Father. Father. More than anything else, more than any other concept of God, more than any other theme about God, Jesus majored on the fact that he was a father. Father was always Jesus' special way of referring to God. He said, my father, our father, your father, and just plain father. In fact, do you remember something? The first words Jesus ever utters in the chronology of his life occur in the place of the temple. His parents have begun their journey home. He's only 12. They notice in the entourage that he isn't there. They go back and they say, "What are you doing here, son?" In effect, you remember what he said? "Don't you know I must be about what? My father's business?" Father was ever and always the theme of Jesus' teaching about God. And I believe, people, in that wonderful passage in Luke 2, that you have in the primary confession of Jesus the germ of all his teaching about God. God, more than anything else, is my Father. What did Jesus teach us about the fatherhood of God? Let's go to John chapter 5, verses 17 to 24, and find out. This is the theology of Jesus regarding the fatherhood of God. Concentrate with me on this. Verse 17, Jesus answered them, "My Father worketh hitherto, and I work." Stop right there. You want to know what's going on? Jesus just healed a man. Something that he should have been commended for, frankly. But because he had done it on the Sabbath, he was indicted as one who broke the rabbinical tradition, one who broke the law. And because he did this healing on the Sabbath, he had provoked a Jewish reaction. And they literally were manifesting hatred and persecuting him and even plotting his murder. And now Jesus gives them a speech which is meant to justify his healing on the Sabbath. But inherent in that speech where he justifies his healing on the Sabbath is a tremendous statement about God that's introduced in verse 17. And I believe he gives here five great qualities of the Father that become, in my mind, the standard for fatherhood. Listen, God did not get his title of Father from a human analogy. Man gets his definition of Father from God. It's a big difference. God is the Father. And we see five qualities of his fatherhood as the Lord talks about him. Number one, the Father is one with his Son. The Father is one with his Son. Look at it in verse 17. "My Father works hitherto, and I work." Now, what's he saying? He's saying God works on the Sabbath, and I work on the Sabbath. I am one with God, so like God, I work even on the Sabbath. Now, this, believe me, people, is an astounding statement in Jewish ears. Listen, in Mark 2:27, Jesus said, "The Sabbath was made for man." You say, "Well, now, wait a minute. When God created 6 days, he rested on the seventh." No, he only rested from his creation. If he'd rested, everything he made would have fallen apart. He ended the work of creation. He began the work of sustaining all that he had made. God doesn't need any rest. I just want to encourage you about that. In Isaiah 40:28, it says, "The everlasting God, the Lord, the creator of the ends of the earth, faints not, neither is weary." God doesn't have to rest. The rest that he spoke of from creation was to set a pattern for man who needs a day of rest, who needs a day to focus on worshiping him. But Sabbath was made for man, and so God isn't bound by it. And if God wants to heal on the Sabbath, he'll heal. And Jesus, in effect, says, "And so will I." And in saying that, he is making himself what? Equal with God. And that's exactly the message they got, verse 18. "Therefore, the Jews sought the more to kill him because he not only had broken the Sabbath, but said that God was his Father, making himself what? Equal with God." You want to know something, beloved? It's hard to understand this. But he was equal with God. He was God. One thing true about the Father, he is one with his Son. He is one with his Son. Jesus further emphasizes this in verse 19. Then said Jesus unto them, Verily, verily, I say to you, the Son can do nothing of himself, but what he sees the Father do, for whatever things he doeth, these also doeth the Son in the same manner. He says, we're one, we work together. We do things together. The point is this close and intimate communion between the Father and the Son. I think that it's aptly illustrated in the great prayer of our Lord in John 17 and verse 1. These words spoke Jesus, lifted up his eyes to heaven and said, Father, the hour is come. Glorify thy Son, that thy Son also may glorify thee. I have glorified thee on earth. I have finished the work thou hast given me to do. And now, O Father, glorify thou me with thine own self, with the glory which I had with thee before the world was. In verse 21, he prays that they all may be one as thou, Father, art in me and I in thee, that they may be one in us. In other words, over and again, Jesus knew that being a son of God meant that he was one with the Father. There's a second thing here about the Father from Jesus' perspective. Not only is the Father one with the Son, but secondly, the Father loves his Son. Look at it in verse 20. Couldn't be simpler. For the Father loves the Son. Stop right there. Jesus knew the Father loved him. It's a unity of love. And back again to the 17th chapter where Jesus prays again in these words expressing this tremendous love. He says, I in them and thou in me, that they may be made perfect in one, that the world may know that thou hast sent me and hast loved them as thou hast loved me. He knew the Father loved him. Verse 26, I have declared unto them thy name and will declare it, that the love with which thou hast loved me may be in them and I in them. Listen, you want to know what Jesus thought about God? He said, God is a Father. What does it mean that he's a Father, Jesus? It means he's one with his Son. What else does it mean? It means that he loves his Son. As for God himself, how many times did he say, this is my what? Beloved Son. The first and foremost object of the Father's love is the Son. There's a third thought here. The Father blesses the Son. Look at verse 20 again. And showeth him all things that he himself doeth, and he will show him greater works than these. The Father spares nothing for the Son, shows him everything that he knows, everything that he has, everything that the Son could ever do, and beyond what the Son had even seen in his human experience, God would allow him to see and do. He spared nothing, nothing. The Father blesses the Son. I suppose that's why Jesus was full of grace and truth, because God gave him not the Spirit by what? By measure. He showed the Son everything, spared nothing. Even the cross had its joys. The Bible says he endured the cross for the joy that was set before him. So the Father is one with his Son. The Father loves his Son. The Father blesses his Son. There's a fourth thought. The Father gives authority to his Son. The Father gives authority to his Son. Verse 21, look at this. For as the Father raiseth up the dead and giveth them life, even so the Son giveth life to whom he will. For the Father judgeth no man, but hath committed all judgment unto the Son. Listen, you know what he's saying? He is saying equal authority is given to the Son. He will give life. He will bring to pass the judgment. And I believe what he's saying there in verse 21 is both a physical and a spiritual resurrection power. I believe it is the Son who with the Father gives life spiritually. I believe it is the Son with the Father in the end who will give life to physical bodies as they come to the resurrection. And so we see that he is equal in power. He is equal in authority. He is equal in his right to rule and reign and judge. Verse 25 further expresses this. The hour is coming and now is when the dead shall hear the voice of the Son of God, and they that hear shall live. For as the Father hath life in himself, so hath he given to the Son to have life in himself, and hath given him authority to execute judgment, and so forth. And so the Father has given authority to the Son, now watch this, to act in the Father's behalf. To act in the Father's behalf. Tremendous thought. Now listen. The Father is one with His Son. The Father loves His Son. The Father blesses His Son. The Father gives power and authority to His Son. Finally, Jesus says of the Father, and I love this, He honors the Son. He honors the Son. Verse 23. And He calls all the world to that honor, that all men should honor the Son. Even as they honor the Father, he that honoreth not the Son honoreth not the Father who hath sent him. And by the way, verse 24 brings the sum of it. He that hears my word and believes on him that sent me hath everlasting life. If you listen to this command to honor the Son, if you kiss the Son, if you embrace the Son, you will be raised to everlasting life. If you do not, you will come into judgment. And so the Father honors the Son. Now let me sum it up. God is a Father from Jesus' perspective, who is one with His Son, who loves His Son, blesses His Son, empowers His Son, and honors His Son. I believe people. But that is probably the most concise theological statement Jesus ever made about the Father. It sums it up so beautifully. How did he see the Father? In those five ways. Say, well, that's nice for him. But after all, we're not deity. I mean, what does that have to do with us? We're not sinless perfection. We're sinful imperfection. We're men, not God. Jesus was God. Jesus even said in John 14, if you have seen me, you have seen the Father. I mean, how does this apply to us? Is God such a Father to me as He is to Christ? Is God such a Father that He would make me one, that He would love me and bless me and give me power and authority and honor? Is God such a Father to me? Listen. Hebrews chapter 2, look at it. Hebrews chapter 2 and verse 11. This is just a tremendous statement. Listen. For both he that sanctifieth. Now, who is the only person in the universe who can sanctify? God. For both he that sanctifieth and they who are sanctified are all of what? One. For which cause he, that is Christ, the Lord, is not ashamed to call them what? Brethren. Is that great? Is God such a Father to me that he is to Christ? Yes. Verse 12 says it. Saying, I will declare thy name unto my brothers. In the midst of the church will I sing praise unto thee. Listen to this, people. Jesus sees himself here in this magnificent prophecy of Psalm 22, standing in the assembly of the redeemed and standing with arm in arm the brothers who belong to the family and together raising praise to God. Jesus sees himself as one of us and calls us brothers. Is God such a Father to us as he is to Christ? Jesus called us brothers. He called us brothers. In Romans chapter 8, there is yet another word. In verse 14, for as many as are led by the Spirit of God, they are the sons of God. The Spirit Himself beareth witness with our spirit that we are the children of God, and if children, then heirs. Heirs of God and what? Joint heirs with Christ. Co-heirs with Christ. Is God such a father to us as He is to Christ? Yes. That's exactly what Paul is saying. That's exactly what the writer of Hebrews is saying. Peter said it this way. Listen to his words. Grace and peace be multiplied unto you through the knowledge of God and of Jesus our Lord, according as His divine power hath given unto us all things that pertain unto life and godliness through the knowledge of Him that hath called us to glory and virtue, by which are given unto us exceedingly great and precious promises. Now listen, that by these ye might be partakers of the divine nature. Listen. When you became a Christian, you became a partaker of the divine nature. When you believed in Christ, you became in Christ. When you were saved, you became one with the Lord Jesus. His life is imputed to you. Nevertheless, you live, yet not you, but what? Christ lives in you. God sees you as one with His Son, as one with Himself, as the equal recipient of all that His fatherhood and its benediction may mean. When Jesus talks about Father, He isn't just talking for Himself. He's talking for you and for me. Let's pray. Thank you, Father. Thank you for the joy that's in our hearts because you ran one day and threw your arms around us when we weren't worthy, when we didn't deserve it. But you loved us anyway. Thank you for being such a father to us that you are to Jesus Christ, for making us one with you, loving us, blessing us, giving us authority and honor. We praise you in Jesus' name. Amen.
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0: If you have an elderly parent, or perhaps a friend or loved one who's suffering from a life-threatening condition, today's program is going to be one you don't want to miss. I'm Dave Drewy, and thank you for joining us for this important edition of Ask Pastor Mike here on Focal Point. Have you ever wondered what is the right thing to do when someone is unable to live without artificial life support? 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Jay?
1: Thank you, Dave. Pastor Mike, today's question addresses a topic we've been hearing a lot about in the news recently, and this listener asks, is euthanasia wrong?
2: Yeah, this is a tough question in our day because now the front pages start to be dotted with stories that are very, that lure us in, very compassionate, makes us respond compassionately, like we totally understand why someone would want to end their life. Euthanasia, maybe we should deal with the word for a second. It literally means good death. That's what it comes from, those two components, good death. Good death means that it would be better for this person to die now. It would be a good thing. I mean, obviously that's under the heading in the news today of mercy killings or of, you know, the right to die movement, that it'd be good for us to have that control, be able to decide when I die and how I die. And there are biblical examples of people doing this. So you got Abimelech there in Judges chapter 9, I think it is, where he's been injured, his head injury, he's about to die. And he says, I don't want to be known as dying this way by this woman that's thrown this millstone. He calls his armor bearer over and says, you know, you're going to have to kill me because I want to die on my terms. I don't want to die the way that this is working out. It's going to be a disgrace to my history. And you remember Saul, same much the same on Mount Gilboa. He's injured, fatally, mortally injured. And as he's dying, he asked his armor bearer to thrust him through to end his life. And so we see that, which is really a, you know, microcosm of this whole debate. Can I, on my terms, decide to die my way? And you look at even how David responded when, you know, they came trying to offer the news that they had run through the king. And, you know, David's response as a godly man and a prophet in the Old Testament makes clear, no, it's not okay. You know, he may die in a battle on Mount Gilboa by the enemy, but to finish him off, that's wrong. Even if Saul requested it, it's wrong. It's not right. And that's the biblical constraint. That's the problem we have. We'd like to be compassionate and say, oh yeah, we don't want people to suffer, see themselves disgraced or lose control of their body or their functions or whatever. And so this is a more noble, dignified way to die. But in reality, it meets the criteria of what the Bible would say is murder, killing. Killing someone intentionally and ending their lives. And the Bible says you can't do that with a human being.
1: Pastor Mike, how would we counsel someone who says to us, it's not compassionate to prolong the suffering, or it's the most loving thing we can do to help end their pain? What do we say to them?
2: Yeah, well, I guess we would look again into the scripture where God has given us directives from our manufacturer, from our God, as to how to live our lives. And the response that we see is not, hey, if you're suffering, end your life so that you don't have to suffer anymore. But I think of Paul in Philippians chapter 1, talking about the fact that he's imprisoned, he's in a dire situation, that he's afraid he might die and he might be killed. And his response is to pray and declare the fact that he's going to be courageous. There's a great deal of courage in this. Or it's a lot like the thorn in the flesh from 2 Corinthians chapter 12, where he's talking about this terrible ailment that he has. It's so bad, he calls it a messenger of Satan. And he then is told by God that his grace will be sufficient. He'll be able to bear up in a graceful, dignified way in this pain, and God will provide him. Sometimes the suffering will be prolonged, and it may be a terrible situation, but courage and grace. And then even in the Bible, if you look throughout the Bible, you'll see the use of medication. And even in Proverbs 31, speaking about the medicinal, you know, options they had in their day, saying, you know, give them to those that are perishing. And so clearly medication has come a long way from the Old Testament times, but we ought to utilize that and utilize it in a liberal way for those that are suffering. We want to make people comfortable. But, you know, courage and the grace of God and medications is the biblical paradigm, not ending their life. And if you think about the Bible in the Old Testament times and the New Testament, they had plenty of options like we do. You could easily end someone's life, but instead we see that as an immoral act that the Bible would condemn, and instead we pray for courage and grace, and we administer medications as best we can to try and alleviate the pain, but we don't avoid it by ending a human life.
1: Well, certainly this conversation hinges on the fact that there's a sacredness to life Maybe you can speak to that a little bit on what the Bible has to say.
2: Yeah, well, if you think about it, you know, people do this with their animals all the time. Take their animals to the pound and they're suffering. And so we just put the animal down, put the animal to sleep. Well, we don't do that with human beings because we're not animals. We're distinct from animals. We're made in the image of God. There's something sacred about life. That life is given to us by God. Human beings don't have the right to take it unless there's a divinely sanctioned reason to take it. And that's not pain and suffering. It's not disgrace or, you know, the kind of pain or whatever it might be. The difficulty, we don't have the right to end the life because of those things. It's not on the list. So because we're not animals, because we're made in the image of God, we can't do that at will. We can't even do it when it seems like that'd be a good thing to do. Better to die on your terms than to let this disease or this illness kill you. The Bible still tells us that we don't have the option. So yeah, to put your cat down, I get it. And you have the right to do that biblically. You just don't have the right to do that with your grandmother or your parents or your spouse or yourself.
1: Well, thank you, Pastor Mike. We're going to keep this conversation going with a message you did from your Thursday night study series called The Sanctity of Life.
3: Why don't you take your Bibles and pull up Genesis chapter 1. We want to talk about what it means that human beings are described as being created in God's image. God's image. That's a big topic. If you look again at verse number 27, it says God created man. It doesn't say men, he says man. This word that encompasses the totality of humanity at this point in his own image. But he makes very clearly here, and he'll get into more detail in chapter 2 about the creation of woman, but he says, in the image of God, he created him, man, mankind, male and female, he created them. And the distinction is being said as this creation is in the image of God and everything else is not. Animals are distinct from most creation because there's something about them that is parallel to mankind in having a soul, having some immaterial part to them. But we need to recognize, as high as they are in the creative order, there is a clear line of demarcation between every animal that God has ever made and mankind in Genesis. They are up on the higher echelon of God's creative work, but they are certainly not in the image of God, as we'll see. So distinction number one is no distinction at all. God makes men and women in his image, and they are equally in his image. It has nothing to do with their distinction in gender, that one is higher in terms of the center of God's image than the other. And when it comes to animals, they are excluded from that definition or anything else in the creative narrative of Genesis 1. I could build a long, drawn-out case for this, but let me make it as simple as I can. You know this, I trust, John chapter 4, verse 24, that God is described as spirit. In essence, he is spirit. That's the passage, woman at the well. Jesus says he's looking for worshipers that worship in spirit and truth. But the idea is he's spirit. And that was because we're doing away with the temple on Mount Gerizim. We're doing away with the temple in Jerusalem. And God's, you know, he's making a point about who God is. You can look elsewhere in the Bible. It's everywhere, right? God dwells in unapproachable light. You know, no man has seen God or can see God. All the manifestations of God or the descriptions of God that present him in physical terms. Clearly, when we talk just about directly what God is, he's spirit. And whenever spirit is described in any detail, like it is in Luke chapter 24, verse 39, it couldn't be more clear that spirit is not physical. There's no physical component to something that's spirit. See my hands, Jesus says, this is after the resurrection. They're afraid he's a spirit, a vision, a ghost. See my hands, see my feet. It is I myself, touch me and see. For a spirit does not have flesh and bones as you see that I have. So we could build a larger case for that, but I hope it's not hard for you to see that those that would recommend to you that when you look in the mirror, you see something that kind of resembles God if God were to show up. Now, clearly, we believe in the incarnation, and Jesus Christ showed up, and I don't looks like he's got two ears, a nose, eyebrows, teeth, a chin, you know, elbows, he's got toenails. That, of course, you could say, well, sure, God, as he says to his disciples, is spirit, but if you've seen me, you've seen the Father. We must not be talking about a visual image of something physical, because the Bible's clear that God is spirit. Now, the world doesn't think that human beings are created in the image of God. Most people are naturalists. Even if they believe in God, they believe that we got here through accidents and we're nothing more than animals that have evolved to a place where we can think and create art and do these things that we do. So we're kind of at the top of the heap in the same spectrum. The Bible would say we're in a whole different plane. We're in a whole different category as being made in God's image. If that's true, and I don't see myself really as a part of some kind of cyclical or linear evolving of humanity. I'm really a special creation of God, specially and uniquely reflecting the character of God, the ontological character of God, having intellect, emotion, will, dominion, all those things we talked about. What are the implications? Well, let me just say this, as arrogant as it sounds, I mean, even we saw it in Psalm 8, people come first. They come first before everything. They are at the top of what it means in the physical world in terms of honor and glory. There's nothing bigger unless you go beyond the natural. You got to go to the supernatural, the Elohim of Psalm 8, to one up man. And by that I mean mankind, human beings. People come first. Now flip the page over if you would, and let's talk a little bit about Genesis 2:27. Kind of this going into another layer of information about the creation account. Here he says, being more specific about the creation of man, then the Lord formed the man of the dust of the ground. That's how he got him, out of the dirt. The same material in the dirt, same material that makes up the minerals and stuff in your body. And then he breathed into his nostrils the breath of life, and the man became a living creature. So I want to talk about this for the remainder of our time. Humans created with two facets. Okay, and the two facets in this text, just to use the words in the text, are dust and breath. Dust and breath. The composite of man in this text is described as being made from the dust and then having injected into him something God here calls breath. And then he becomes a living creature. Now that's unique. It's a unique making of the person, as it was described in chapter 1, verse 26, in the image of God. Now here is more description of how that takes place. You've heard me say this many times if you've sat under my teaching. We talk about the material and the immaterial part. The dust is the material. The breath is the immaterial part, and we're not talking about the air that moves through your lungs, but something that God is describing here that makes someone alive. It's what I often call from the platform. I know every illustration breaks down at some point, but I like to talk about hardware and software. You have a material part, dust of the earth, the minerals in your body, the textures of your body, the fibers of your body, and then there's the software. At least in quick conversation from the pulpit, the fact that we are more than just material, we're software too. I mean, death is such a vivid expression of that, that we're more than just the material cells of a body, and we're more than just a little electricity running on top of those cells. We are someone besides that. Software running on hardware, immaterial, indwelling material. You want to be real simple about it. We are body and we're spirit. And just to think in those terms before we set up a couple of views here on this, I want to think through what it means when the Bible continually says, and when the spirit is gone, then death takes place. Take a look at this illustration. It was such common knowledge. It was the foundation for James talking about how can you say you're a Christian without any changed life? You say you have faith without works. You remember this passage. Just as the body, he says, apart from the spirit is dead, so also faith apart from works is dead. You put these two together and you have a living being. That's what took place in Genesis chapter 2, verse 7, which is also what took place in Genesis chapter 1, verse 26. But the recapitulation or the retelling of the story in chapter 2, we get more detail, go another layer deep, and we learn that out of the dirt he was made, material, breathed into his nostrils the breath of life. Now he is a living creature. If you separate those two, you're dead. Okay, well, that makes sense. When Jesus died on the cross, he cried out again with a loud voice, and he yielded up his spirit. Acts chapter 7, Stephen is dying. He's being stoned to death. People throwing rocks at him. And as they were stoning Stephen, he called out, "Lord, receive my spirit." Now, something very clear about the Bible, as we get more and more Discovery Channel talk about us just being physical beings. We're just naturalists. We're just material. We just happen to be animated because, you know, we've got a little electricity running over our cells. But if you recognize from beginning to end in the Bible, you only have a person when you have spirit and body. You have that as a human being, a living creature here on planet Earth. The separation of those is death, and it'd be good for us just to kind of state what is so obvious in the Bible and make sure we get that clearly in our minds. Our bodies are important to God. Our material bodies are sanctified and elevated and esteemed because of the presence of the Spirit, my Spirit. which you may put all the emphasis on the software, but the hardware is elevated and esteemed because of the software. 1 Corinthians chapter 6, verse 15, don't you know that your bodies are members of Christ? You're now part of God's thing here, God's organization, God's organism. Shall I take then the members of Christ and make them members of a prostitute? Never. Why would I commit sexual immorality? Because now my body is important to God. God is a God who will redeem the body and resurrect the body, just like he did Christ's body. Your body is important. It's been graced and esteemed by the presence of the Spirit. Two verses later, three verses later, four verses later, he says, don't you know that your body is a temple of the Holy Spirit? How important was the building of the Old Testament, the temple that Solomon built? I mean, it was looked after, kept after, talked about, nourished and cherished. There was a building that was nourished and cherished. You got the Spirit from God. You're not your own. You're bought with a price. So glorify God in your bodies. And the Bible says in one day, just like the body's being corrupted, the world's being corrupted, and it will obtain freedom from all that corruption. It will enter into the freedom of the glory of the children of God. For we know that the whole creation has been groaning, metaphorically, together in the pains of childbirth until now. Not only the creation, but we ourselves who have first fruit of the Spirit, we groan inwardly as we wait eagerly for our adoption as sons. We want the culmination of our redemption, and ultimately the end redemptive work will be the redemption of our bodies. For in this hope we were saved. What? Well, this, the demonstrative pronoun in this sentence, goes back to the final conclusion and consummation of our redemption, which is the redemption of our bodies. We're saved in that hope. Now, a hope that is seen is not hope, right? If we already have it, who hopes for what he sees and what he already has? All I'm saying is that the Bible puts a high premium on people made in the image of God, and those people are software encased in hardware, and there's probably more unity there in that than even my illustration represents, but the idea of then seeing the body is much more important and valued. That is a part of the theology of the Bible. The picture we have at the initial description of man is material and immaterial. Two primary parts, software and hardware, body and spirit. That's the idea. Not to mention that other distinctions are unaccounted for. And by that I mean, when we look at the immaterial part of who we are, we get passages like this in Mark 12:30. Hey, love the Lord your God with all your heart, with all your soul, with all your mind, and with all your strength. Strength, you could even argue, is a immaterial thing that runs my muscles, my mind, the part of the way I'm thinking, my soul, whatever that is, and my spirit or my heart, right? Didn't even mention spirit here. Then I've got a hard time, as is often done in building a whole theology on the difference between soul and spirit. I got a hard time doing that with Mark 12:30. Now, I could do a lot on this, but I figured I'd be right about where I'm at, and that is out of time. But let me just say, as Kim Riddlebarger says, and it's true that most theologians throughout church history, at least in the main stream of Orthodox Christianity and evangelicalism after some of the early patriarchal periods, have all believed that we are not primarily three parts. We're primarily two parts. The trichotomist notion of human nature as tripartite, three parts, is unmistakably Greek and pagan, rather than Hebrew and biblical. And he goes on to quote Louis Burkhoff, a very respected systematic theologian. I would agree with that. The idea of the trichotomy, once you try to build on it a distinction between soul and spirit, animal, earthly, God-given, heavenly, God-relating, I think we've got lots of extraneous things that we're not going to find in the Bible to create such a structure. Therefore, let's ask the question, are we primarily two parts, which of course is what I've been hinting at. That's called a dichotomy. I believe in the dichotomy of man, material and immaterial, body and spirit, hardware and software. Well, then what about the word soul? With little time left, let me just say the word soul is even shown up in the first verse we looked at, and that is Genesis chapter 2, verse 7. This is Hebrew, of course, the Old Testament. The Lord God formed the man out of the dust. Clearly, that's the material part, dust of the ground. And breathed into his nostrils the breath. That's the Hebrew word, the standard Hebrew word for spirit. He breathed in him the spirit of life. So he got life because he was spirit. And he became a living creature. That's the Hebrew word soul. So he was material, he got spirit, and then he was a soul. Follow that thinking now. Acts chapter 2, verse 41. Those who received his word were baptized. Those describe people that came up there were baptized. There were added that day about 3,000 souls. It's like a ship. It's like a ship. It's like the ark. It's like a captain saying to his mate, how many?

0: body, as well as, of course, throughout 1 Corinthians, my spirit. Here in the text, he is the overseer and the shepherd of my life, my soul. Matthew 6:25 and many other passages in the New Testament, when the word soul is found in the text, they translate it throughout the New Testament, oftentimes as life. Here's the word for soul. Therefore, I tell you, do not be anxious about your, literally, soul. That's the word, translates life. What you're going to eat, what you're going to drink, that's about my life. Those are things about my life that need to be attended to. Or about your body, what you will put on. Is not your soul more important than food and your body more than clothing? Now, people can try to make hard distinctions and contrasts between body and soul, like body and spirit here, but we're talking, I think, as rightly translated, I believe, as your life, the totality of your life. This one may be stronger, Matthew 20:28. The Son of Man came not to be served, but to serve and to give his, here's the literal word, soul, as a ransom for many. And all you got to do is look throughout the New Testament and the Old Testament regarding the giving of Christ. And just as important in the descriptions of this is his bodily crucifixion. And by his stripes on his body, you were healed. Certainly, he doesn't just give his spirit. See, this is not the immaterial part. I believe this is the totality. He gave all that he was. So if that is how I understand soul, even though I realize it has that sense of immaterial, I believe it's immaterial and more. Spirit is the immaterial part. Body is the material part. Soul is a description of the totality of who we are.
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2: When Jesus began his ministry on earth, he was led into the wilderness and tempted by Satan. And since Jesus had fasted for 40 days, the devil said, "If you are the Son of God, tell these stones to become bread." However, Jesus answered,
3: "It is written, man must not live on bread alone, but on every word that comes from the mouth of God."
2: Next, Satan took him to the pinnacle of the temple and said, "If you are the Son of God, throw yourself down.

0: It is written, He will give His angels orders concerning you, and they will support you with their hands so that you will not strike your foot against a stone. But Jesus responded,
1: It is also written, Do not test the Lord your God.
0: Then Satan told Jesus to fall down and worship him. But notice Jesus' response.
1: Go away, Satan, for it is written, Worship the Lord your God and serve only him.
0: Our temptations, of course, will never equal Jesus' direct confrontation with Satan. But we will face a variety of temptations as followers of Jesus Christ. And when we do, like Jesus, we can draw on Scripture in order to stand against the tactics of the devil. Paul exhorted the Ephesians to take up the full armor of God, which included the sword of the Spirit, which is God's Word. So let's remember this principle to live by. When we're tempted to violate God's will, we're to follow Jesus' example and use Scripture to thwart Satan's efforts.
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8: 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And the devil will cause your mind to wander, the doorbell will ring, the beans will burn, the baby will cry, something will happen to keep you from praying. Why? Because it is warfare. It is warfare.
7: Welcome to Love Worth Finding, featuring profound truths simply stated by pastor and author Adrian Rogers. The book of Acts shares numerous accounts of triumph over difficulty as the first Christians experienced victory through prayer. In Acts chapter 12, the early church faced persecution from Herod, who unleashed violence and put the apostle Peter in prison. Yet, verse 5 claims that constant prayer was offered to God for him by the church. As we fight our battle against the world, the flesh, and the devil, we need to learn how to pray as the early church did. If you have your Bible, turn to Acts chapter 12 as Adrian Rogers shares more on victory through prayer.
8: Acts chapter

in the book of Acts. These people learned how to pray, and they saturated their lives with prayer, and God gave the victory. Now compare that with the average Christian today. Compare that with the average church today. Compare that with Christendom as a whole today. We are failing in our battle against the world, the flesh, and the devil. And the reason that we fail, ladies and gentlemen, is primarily, fundamentally, we do not know how to pray. There's not a failure in your life or in my life that is not a prayer failure if you properly analyze it. There's not a need in my life or in your life that could not be met if we knew how to pray and would practice what we know. There's not a sin in my life or in your life that proper prayer would not have avoided. As Jesus said, watch and pray lest ye enter into temptation. How important it is that we learn how to pray. The 12th chapter of the book of Acts has a wonderful lesson on prayer, and we're going to look at it. There's some things I want you to learn about victorious prayer. And the very first is this. It's what I'm going to call the freedom to pray, or the freedom of this prayer. Now you notice the Bible says that Peter was in prison, but prayer was made. Now, can you imagine how hopeless it is for this man? I mean outwardly. Here he is in a dark dungeon, in a deep, secure dungeon. He's such an important prisoner, there are 16 people that are assigned to him personally to guard him. Furthermore, they want to make so certain that he doesn't escape that they have chains on him. He's chained on one side to a soldier, and he's chained on the other side to a soldier. Now, they're going to put him to death. Murderous old Herod has already killed James with the sword. I imagine he beheaded James. And he saw that he gained so much popularity with the enemies of the gospel, he said, I'll do the same to Peter. He's the big fisherman. They all like him. I'll put him to death. And I'm going to do it in just a few days. And he announced the day that Peter is to be executed. Now, what are these disciples going to do? I mean, how are they going to get Peter out of prison? Are they going to get some petitions up? Are they going to say, now look, we are influential citizens in this city, and we demand that you release Simon Peter? They had no influence. What are they going to do? Are they going to take a collection and get a lot of money and go in and bribe Herod? They didn't have any money. Silver and gold have we none. And what they had distributed to feed the poor and to take care of those who were in distress in that time. What were they going to do? I'll tell you what they were going to do. They were going to pray. There is the freedom to pray. Every other door was closed, but there was one that was open. It went straight up, and they could pray. Now, friend, the devil may do many things to inhibit you, but there's one thing he can't do. He can't stop you from praying. I mean, there may be iron doors all around you. There may be chains all over you. There may be people all against you, but you can pray. Prayer should not be our last resort. It ought to be our first thought, our first opportunity. There is the freedom to pray. Would to God that we could learn how to pray and to take advantage of the opportunity of this freedom. But I want you to notice something else. I want you to notice not only the freedom of that prayer, but I want you to notice what I'm going to call the faithfulness of that prayer. Look again, if you will, in God's Word in verse 5. Peter, therefore, was kept in prison, but prayer was made without ceasing. Without ceasing. The faithfulness of this prayer. Do you know what's wrong with many of our prayers? We have a take it or leave it attitude toward prayer. We ask God to do something for us, and if God doesn't seemingly answer right away, then we just kind of stop praying. But these people didn't. They prayed,

0: And they prayed, and they prayed again. Now, I don't know why God doesn't always immediately answer our prayers. There's a mystery to prayer. But I'll tell you this much about it. Our God says that we are to keep on praying. They prayed without ceasing, the faithfulness of their prayers. Now, I want you to notice something else. I want you to notice the fervency of their prayer. Because, look again in verse 5, this word without ceasing may be translated fervently, fervently. It's one of those kind of words that has a double meaning. And it means that they prayed with intensity. They prayed with fire and with fervency. I'll tell you something else that's wrong with many of our prayers. We pray with such casualness, with half-heartedness. Half-heartedness is an insult to God. The Bible says in Jeremiah chapter 29 and verse 13, "Ye shall seek me and find me when ye search for me with all your heart." With all your heart. Prayer is hard work. That's the reason that many of us don't pray. It requires concentration. It requires effort. Paul said in Romans chapter 15, verse 30, "Now I beseech you, brethren, for the Lord Jesus Christ's sake and for the love of the Spirit, that you strive together with me." Notice the word, strive together with me in your prayers to God for me. Strive. That's a word that means to labor. Friend, there's the rest of faith, but there is the fight of faith also. We need to learn how to pray fervently, to mean business with God, to strive together in your prayer. The freedom of the prayer, they could pray. The faithfulness of their prayer, they prayed without ceasing. The fervency of their prayer, they did business with God because, dear friend, they were desperate. I want you to notice also what I'm going to call the fellowship of their prayer. They prayed together. Now notice, Peter was kept in prison, but prayer was made without ceasing of the church. Of the church. And by the way, these are the only people that really have the promise that their prayer is going to be answered. Turn with me, if you will, to 1 John chapter 5, verse 13. "These things have I written unto you that believe on the name of the Son of God, that ye may know that ye have eternal life, and that ye may believe on the name of the Son of God. And this is the confidence that we have in him. If we ask him anything according to his will, he heareth us. And we know that if he hear us, whatsoever we ask, we know that we have the petitions that we desired of him." Now, who is the us to whom he's referring? To those who have believed on his name, to those who are saved. Prayer is for people who can pray in Jesus' name. Prayer is for the church. Jesus said to his church in Matthew 18, verse 18, "Verily I say unto you that whatsoever ye shall bind on earth shall be bound in heaven, and whatsoever ye shall loose on earth shall be loosed in heaven. Again I say unto you that if any two of you shall agree on earth as touching anything that they shall ask, it shall be done for them of my Father which is in heaven. For where two or three are gathered together in my name, there am I in the midst of them." And that tells us that if prayer was made of that church so long ago, prayer needs to be made of this church. I mean, we need to pray, folks. Your Sunday school class needs to be an enclave of prayer. Your deacon group needs to be a time of prayer. Your fellowships ought to open and close with prayer. Committee meetings need to be saturated with prayer. The orchestra, when you meet, you ought to pray. The choirs, before you get ready to sing, you ought to pray. And I don't mean just say, "Lord bless us." Now, I mean pray. Everything we do ought to be saturated with prayer. This church ought to run on the engine of prayer. It's the fellowship of prayer. Now, I want you to notice the faith of their prayer. The Bible says again that their prayer was made unto God. They weren't praying to impress one another. They realized that they were coming into the throne room. They were speaking with God. On a few occasions, I've had the privilege to meet with the President of the United States. That's a great privilege. And I thought, what would I say? How will I maximize this time? Tried to consider now, if I'm going to speak to a man who is this important, and who has this much power, should I not think in my own heart and in my own mind what I will say? Should I not prepare myself? Ladies and gentlemen, when we pray, we come into the throne room of the Sovereign of the universe. How thoughtlessly, how carelessly, how flippantly, I am afraid that some of us come before Almighty God in prayer. Their prayer is unto God, unto God. I was in my study one day, and I had a thought that I believe was the most staggering thought I've ever had in my life. I cannot tell you the weight of that thought as it settled on me. It shook me to my core. The most staggering thought I've ever had. I can still remember the impact that it had on me and still has on me. I'm going to tell you what it was. And when I tell you what it was, you're going to say, everybody knows that. And so did I. But yet I cannot tell you the impact that thought had on me. Are you ready for it? Here it is. God answers prayer. I thought, my soul, is that true? I mean, is that true? That the one who made the universe, the God of all eternities, will hear me, and I can have influence in his court. He will hear me. I can pray, and he will hear me and answer me, and he's the one who said, call upon me, and I will answer thee and show thee great and mighty things that thou knowest not. Folks, what a thought. I mean, what a thought that we have that privilege to pray to God. Prayer was made without ceasing of the church unto God. That's the faith of their prayer. Thou art coming to a king. Large petitions with thee bring. For his grace and power are such, thou canst not ask too much. Thank God for the faith of that prayer. Then I want you to notice what I'm going to call the focus of that prayer. But prayer was made without ceasing of the church unto God for him. Whom? Peter. He's in prison. He's going to be beheaded. We need to pray for him. God, we pray for Peter who is in prison. It's a focused prayer. A very specific prayer. Many of us pray such a generalized prayer that we never have to admit whether God heard our prayer or not. Isn't that true? Lord, save the lost. Lord, bless the sick. Lord, comfort the bereaved. Somewhere, somehow, somebody who's been lost is going to be saved, somebody's sick is going to get well, and you don't know whether it was your prayer or not, right? You see, that's kind of a safe prayer. But we need to pray these specific prayers. So we have to admit whether or not God answered our prayer. The average person, if you'd ask him what he prayed for yesterday, couldn't tell you. Just repeating these particular things. But when you get concerned, you can tell when a person is concerned when they mean business. They get specific. You know, have you ever heard anybody, they say something to you like this, hey, y'all come see us sometime. One of these days, y'all have to come over. They don't mean it. Let me tell you how you can tell when they mean it. They say, hey, look, I've got five of the thickest steaks you've ever seen in the freezer. Saturday at 5, I'm going to have the coals hot. We're going to barbecue those steaks. And can y'all be here at 5 Saturday? Now, they mean business, right? They mean business. That's the difference. That's the difference. Not y'all just come see us sometime. God bless the lost. No, listen. You get specific.
1: Oh, God, my neighbor needs Jesus. Oh, God, here's a problem, and God, you know it, and Lord, we lay it before you, and now, God, we expect you to answer and give us what we need. And if this isn't what we need, show us it's not what we need and give us what we need. But we're praying, Lord, for something specific. Here's a prayer that is brought into focus. Now, you ought to have in your heart or in your Bible a list of prayer requests, a date, a prayer record of when you enter it and when God answers it, so you can give Him the glory and give Him the praise and get specific and focused in your prayer. Because prayer that is channeled is prayer that is powerful. Prayer was made for Peter. Now, last of all, I want you to notice what I'm going to call the force of that prayer. The force of that prayer. What happened? Well, I'll tell you what happened. God answered it. And God delivered Peter from prison. Now, Peter's there in prison and he's asleep. Would you be asleep if you knew the next day they're going to execute you? Sleeping between two smelly soldiers, and chained to one on one hand and chained to the other on the other hand. And there's Peter. He's sound asleep. I mean, Peter was so asleep when that angel came in there. If you read it, the Bible says the angel smote Peter and said, Peter, wake up. Get up! He gave Peter an elbow in the side. He actually had to shake him to rouse him. He had to raise him up. I mean, Peter's sawing logs. Why? I've tried to think about it, and I think I know one reason why. In John 21, Peter's a young man when this happened to him. John 21, Jesus said, when you're an old man, they're going to lead you around. Peter thought, well, they say they're going to kill me, but I'm not old yet. Jesus was talking to me about when I'm an old man, so whatever's going to happen, I'm not going to die. I don't know why Peter was so calm. Maybe that was just it, dear friend. You know, I think we'd spend a lot less sleepless nights if we knew the Word of God, believed the Word of God, and stood on the promises of God. But for whatever reason, here is Peter, and he is asleep, and this angel says, all right, now get up. And then he says, put on your shoes, put on your clothes, gird yourself. I like that. We're not sneaking out. We're going out in class. So dress up. Peter rises up. He's dressed up. He and the angel walk out. And as they start to walk, they pass this guard and this guard, everybody else evidently asleep or blinded or in a stupor, whatever happened to them. And then they come to this huge iron gate. I mean a big iron gate. Now remember, this is a prison. This is a fortress. Those gates like have an electric eye just open. Peter and the angel walk right out. That's the force of this prayer. Now, the answer to this prayer was late. It came at the last minute. God was on time, however. Don't you get antsy. Not only was it late, it was leisurely. God moves in majesty. They walk out. But I want to tell you something. It was also limited. The interesting thing is this. The iron gates opened of their own will. But when Peter got outside that iron gate, you're going to find out that he said, where will I go? Well, he said, I better go to the prayer meeting. Now, they were meeting at Mary's house. Mary was the mother of John Mark. And they're having a prayer meeting there. And there's a door out there also. There's a door to the courtyard. And it's a wooden door, I imagine. Peter knocks on that door. And they have a maid. She goes to the door and she looks out. She says, well, would you imagine? Look, that's Simon Peter. They're in there praying for Simon. Hey, folks, she just leaves him standing there. Peter's at the door. Oh, they say, well, no, look, Peter's in prison. That must be his ghost. That's an angel or something. Hey, Peter, is this really you? Yeah, it's me. He says it's really him. And the Bible says there that Peter is knocking and knocking and knocking and knocking. He's got red knuckles. The Bible doesn't say that, but that's original Greek. All right, now look. Here he is knocking. They're over there praying. Point. God is not going to do for you what you can do for yourself. Peter could never have opened those iron gates, but they could open that wooden door. Right? Now, prayer is no substitute for common sense. It's no substitute for labor. It's no substitute for work. Jesus said, you roll away the stone, and then he said, Lazarus, you come forth.
0: They could roll away the stone, but they couldn't raise Lazarus. Do you understand what I'm saying? Friend, Peter could not have opened that iron gate, but they could have opened that wooden door. Now, God does not do for us what we ought to do for ourselves, but we can never do for ourselves what God alone can do. And when we begin to merge prayer with obedience and common sense, then God begins to work. We must learn, dear friend, that there's a force in prayer. There's a power in prayer. It's not a substitute for work. It's not a substitute for common sense. But when we begin to pray, then we see what God alone can do. When we depend on organization, we see what organization can do. When we depend upon planning, we see what planning can do. But when we depend on prayer, we see what God can do.
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4: American Family News, I'm Robert Thornton. Fox reports President Donald Trump today reposted a lengthy message from former House Speaker Newt Gingrich, who argued the president is on the edge of an historic victory in the Iran conflict through coalition building and sustained pressure on Tehran. Gingrich wrote that Trump should be viewed not from the standpoint of American unilateralism, but from the standpoint of the leader of a remarkable historic coalition, the largest coalition ever put together in the modern Middle East. You can see more on the situation in Iran at AFN.net. A Barack Obama-appointed federal judge ruled today that President Donald Trump's name was illegally added to the Kennedy Center and blocked the administration from closing the cultural and arts venue for major renovations. U.S. District Judge Christopher Cooper in Washington, D.C. issued the ruling. Kennedy Center Vice President of Public Relations Roma Daravi said the institution is confident that on appeal, the court will uphold the board's will to recognize President Trump's historic contributions to our nation's cultural center. The former Attorney General testified on Capitol Hill today about the Justice Department's Epstein investigation. Here's a report from Fox's Jared Halpern.
5: Former Attorney General Pam Bondi met behind closed doors for a transcribed interview with the House Oversight Committee. But Democrats say she refused to answer questions about President Trump's role in the release of files from the Jeffrey Epstein investigation. Assistant Attorney General Harmeet Dhillon attended the session and says there were limits on what could be discussed.
6: There were ground rules laid with the committee before we walked in there, and we simply wanted to stick to those.
5: Bondi conceded there were redaction errors made, but in an opening statement defended the Justice Department's work and its compliance with the law. At the White House, Jared Halpern, Fox News.
4: You could cut the tension with a knife at a recent press conference in New York City as it prepares for the annual Israel Day parade on Sunday. Far-left Mayor Zohran Mamdani says he will not be there, while Police Commissioner Jessica Tisch is proud to attend. AFN's Steve Jordahl reports.
7: The Israel Day Parade is held each year along the famed Fifth Avenue in Manhattan to recognize the pride of New York City's Jewish community. Mayor Zohran Mamdani, who is ultimately in charge of security at the parade, will be the first mayor in 60 years not to march.
8: I said on the campaign trail that I wouldn't be attending the parade, and I've made my views on the Israeli government abundantly clear. And I don't believe that my presence as the mayor should determine whether or not a New Yorker is safe or secure.
7: NYPD Commissioner Jessica Tisch was adamant that she will be marching in the parade.
9: It's the mayor's decision not to march, and it is my decision to march proudly.
7: Israeli advocate Lizzie Savetsky told Fox News that Mamdani got rid of safety protections for the Jewish community on day one of taking office.
10: He signed an executive order rid of our previous mayor, Mayor Eric Adams' executive order to create buffer zones outside of our religious institutions.
7: Mm-hmm. Gary Bauer of American Values told Jenna Ellis in the morning show on AFR that Mamdani's absence is a warning sign of a deep evil descending on America.
11: Anytime a country starts going down this road, that country is in deep, deep trouble. It's the canary in the coal mine. It is a warning that there is a sickness among us, and it's growing in strength every day.
7: I'm Steve Jordahl.
4: Virginia State Police said today that a bus struck six vehicles on Interstate 95 as traffic slowed for a work zone, killing at least five people and sending over 30 to hospitals. The crash happened about 2:35 a.m. local time on southbound I-95 in Stafford County. All five of the people who died were in vehicles hit by the bus, and three of the injured are in critical condition, according to police. In weather news, the National Hurricane Center is watching an area in the eastern Pacific for a possible tropical development in the next week. On Wall Street, stocks were up today in hopes of a deal with Iran. The Dow rose 363, the S&P added 16, and the Nasdaq was up 55. West Texas Intermediate crude was around $88 a barrel. That is all our time for this hour's news. We invite you to find more news online at afn.net. Have a great weekend. I'm Robert Thornton.
12: God loves us so much that He sent His only Son into the world to save us. Jesus Christ is the answer. 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

0: that no one will hear because no one comes near. Look at him working, darning his socks in the night when there's nobody there. What does he care? Look at all those lonely people. Where do they all come from? Our responsibility, church, is not to go out and share our opinions with the world. If some of us share the gospel as much as we share our opinions, yeah. Today, if you hear his voice, do not harden your heart.
1: 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He'll be back in just a minute to close today's program. As we continue working our way through the Truly, Truly, I Say to You series, I hope you're finding assurance from Jesus' straightforward teaching about eternal life and God's character. To go along with this series, we are recommending to you a book that will help you lean into Jesus' words and trust his promises. It's a new book from Michael Reeves titled, Come You Weary, Enjoy Christ's Comfort. This is a brief 60-page booklet that reminds us of the eternal truth that Jesus waits for us with open arms. As we go about the events of our life, it can be easy to forget this, to become worn down by the daily demands and self-reliance. 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Now here's Alistair with a closing prayer.
0: Our God and our King, we thank you that you are the great shepherd, that in Jesus you have come to us. He doesn't shout aloud in the streets. He doesn't cry. He doesn't draw attention to himself. He comes to bind up the brokenhearted, to heal the wounds, to grant sight to the blind and freedom to the captives. What a wonderful shepherd. Thank you that when you draw us to yourself, we are then led out by you. You lead us from the front. Every day and all the way, we might look to you. Help us then to do so, we pray, for Jesus' sake. Amen.
1: I'm Bob Lapine. There are some who believe that all religions worship the same God. We just have different names for him. But is that true? Tomorrow we'll hear what the Bible teaches. The Bible teaching of Alistair Begg is furnished by Truth for Life, where the learning is for living.
2: Welcome to Johnny Erickson Tada Sharing Hope. Johnny's mother used to say, getting old ain't for sissies. And here's Johnny to share a few more details about her dear mother and a 17th century prayer.
3: Don't think Lindy Erickson was a tiny, old, shriveled up grandmother when she said that. No. Rather, my mother played tennis until the ripe age of 84. Her biggest challenge at that age was not being able to slice the ball across the net like she used to. Another one of her sayings when she reached her mid-80s was, Johnny, when you get to be my age, I'm just sorry I will not be around to say, I told you so. We used to laugh when she'd say that, but my mother was right. Her old age caught up with her when she finally tripped on the tennis court going for a backhand shot. After that, she had to content herself sitting on the sidelines and keeping score. I always thought it would be a cinch to grow old gracefully, but I found out differently. Oh my goodness, living life with quadriplegia is hard for anyone at any age, but when your bones start to get thinner and your muscles weaker, it is a double handicap. And you don't even have to be a quadriplegic in a wheelchair to identify, right? Your days are filled with challenges, but when you get older, those challenges feel a

0: whole lot heavier, don't they? It's why, when I stumbled across the following prayer in an old book written by an anonymous saint from the 17th century, I decided to make it my mantra. Let me read it, and you'll see what I mean. Lord, thou knowest better than I know myself that I am growing older and will someday be old. Keep me from the fatal habit of thinking I must say something on every subject and on every occasion. Release me from craving to straighten out everybody's affairs. Make me thoughtful, but not moody. Helpful, but not bossy with my vast store of wisdom. It seems a pity not to use it all. But thou knowest, Lord, that I do want a few friends at the end. Keep my mind free from the recital of endless details. Give me wings to get to the point swiftly. Seal my lips on my aches and pains. They are increasing, and love of rehearsing them is becoming sweeter as the years go by. I dare not ask for grace enough to enjoy the tales of others' pains, but help me to endure them with patience. I dare not ask for improved memory, but for a growing humility and a lessening cocksuredness when my memory seems to clash with the memories of others. Teach me the glorious lesson that occasionally I may be mistaken. And the prayer continues, keep me reasonably sweet. I do not want to be a sour old person. Some of them are so hard to live with, and each one a crowning work of the devil. Give me the ability to see good things in unexpected places and talents in unexpected people. And give me, O Lord, the grace to tell them so. Amen.
1: Amen. Oh, friend, isn't that a great prayer? And if you'd like a copy, and I bet you do, go to johnnyradio.org today, where you can download it, print it out, and tape it up somewhere as a daily reminder of how to grow old gracefully. And if you need more counsel, well, why not memorize Ecclesiastes chapter 7, verses 10 to 12? There it says, "Do not say, why were the old days better than these? For it is not wise to ask such questions. Wisdom, like an inheritance, is a good thing, and it benefits those who see the sun. Wisdom is a shelter."

0: forgiveness. It can transform your life. You're going to hear the stories of people who have experienced forgiveness, offered forgiveness, received forgiveness, and the impact it's made on their life. We had part one of this show last week and mentioned that this is not just a theoretical nice idea. It has benefits for the one who chooses to forgive and deal with anger and resentment and all of those emotions associated with it. Cortisol levels, adrenaline levels go up, blood pressure goes up when we are angry. It can damage nerve cells. Decision making becomes more difficult, slow digestion, sleep disturbances. These are all part of the reality that can occur when we choose to hang on to something we ought not hang on to. Dr. Randy here, along with our team, Ray and Amy's helping out today, and Stephen from our Intentional Living Center, talking about the power of forgiveness. You can share your story on our comment line at 888-888-1717.
1: Hello, my name is Roxy, and I listen to Randy often when I'm in my car, and I was listening today, and you're talking about forgiveness. I recall about 24 years ago when my 16-year-old son was killed in a motorcycle accident. A truck drove out in front of his motorcycle and caused the accident, then left the scene of the accident. And the motorcyclist that was behind him hit him from behind, knocked him off of his bike, and he was killed. Both parties that were involved in that accident did not come to us and apologize. Matter of fact, the person in the truck left the scene of the accident, and due to witnesses, the police was able to capture him and talk to him about the situation. I'm not exactly sure what happened. And the motorcyclist that hit my son, he was injured, but not real bad. Never heard a word from him.

But immediately upon the death of our son, the Lord moved in our hearts to intentionally forgive these people. My husband and I hit the floor on our knees, and we chose to forgive these people. I don't remember the person's name that drove the truck. Like I said, it's been about 24 years ago, and I don't think he's alive anymore, but I just praise God for his forgiveness that he gives us so that we can give it freely to others. Thank you for allowing me to share my story.

0: Sounds like an impossibility to some, doesn't it? I, you know, trying to relate to that is very difficult because you think about your kids and your grandkids and then having them taken from you and then no discussion, no closure, just, you know, that is a God-given process to get to a place of forgiveness. We hear these stories. In fact, many of them will show up on a newscast about the phenomenon of a person or a family that chooses to forgive. I think sometimes we miss the fact that the caller you just heard that shared that lesson with us, she's the one that experienced the freedom. She's the one and her husband that experienced the freedom. Didn't change the outcome, didn't change the reality that their son is gone. Now, I don't know about those people who were involved. If they lingered, I would think for a lifetime, maybe wondering, thinking, regretting, and never closing that loop. Sometimes that's impossible, I get it, but when possible and healthy and appropriate, it's a good thing. We're talking about the power of forgiveness today. We're going to get to the calls. You can join with your comments at 888-888-1717. Melissa in Kansas, how are you today?
1: Hi, Randy, I'm fine.
0: Good, appreciate your call. Go ahead and tell us what's your story about forgiveness and its impact in your life.
1: Okay, I had a family member, and like you say, the family members can cut you to the deepest and hurt you the worst. And it can cause turmoil, and like you said, you are sick to your stomach, and you can't sleep, and causes so much anxiety that it affects your health. And what she had done is taken her children, and she was with an abusive man, and she chose to stay with him and cut me out of their lives. So I felt so hurt by not being able to see these children, young children, that I was like a grandmother too. And for her to take them away from me, and it really for years hurt me to where I felt that anxiety. I could not be around her. Well, I watched from a distance to see if she changed her life, because I wanted to be a part of her life again, but she hasn't. She still is in and out of bad relationships.
0: So you're in the middle of this right now. Are you still harboring those feelings?
1: No.
0: Where are you now?
1: It's been years, and I have forgiven her, so I have joy in my life. I have no more turmoil or drama, and I can forgive her and still keep a distance and boundary.
0: That you know, your story, Melissa, reminds me of a story from many years ago when one of the books that I had a chance to write, or in this case, co-author with my friend, Dr. Kevin Lehman, a book called Unlocking the Secrets of Your Childhood Memories, where it's a book that talks about the power of what we remember from our childhood and how those memories are sort of reflective of who we are today. And we were in New York City doing a radio show on one of the leading radio stations in New York City. And a caller came in. This is secular radio. And a caller came in and made this statement. She said, "I can remember when I was just a small child seeing my father murder my mother." Now, that's a huge, powerful, impactful childhood memory. Of course, one of the things we know about our childhood and our memories is that the emotion associated with them is more of a reflection of who we are today than it does reflect what happened at that moment. So I asked her, how do you feel? How'd you feel about that? And she said, "It's interesting. At the time and for many, many years, I just hated my father. The anger that I held was just enormous." But she said, within the last 6 months, that no longer is there. It's not the hatred or the anger. It's just sadness and regret and feeling so badly that for my dad and for my mom and for what happened. And I thought, you know, whenever we see that kind of an emotional change with a powerful memory, something happened in that person's life. So I asked her on this secular radio station, what was it? And she said, 6 months ago, Jesus Christ became my Savior. So I said, well, why don't you tell me what that means? So I thought, give her a chance. She shared the gospel on this huge radio station across New York City. What happened in this woman's life was when Jesus Christ became her Savior, when she chose to accept that forgiveness, she had a radical transformation. The Bible talks about old things become new. We become a new creation in Christ. Now, the memory didn't go away. She still recalled that, painful, obviously, but the anger that she held had dissipated through the process to sadness, which is more appropriate. I mean, that's a sad memory. And so one of the things we look at is our emotions and thinking, these emotions can be so reflective and instructive to how we are dealing with life today. And so if you think back to your childhood and you have these memories, and some of them are just painful and you know, they're there and it's a reality. But how we remember those things and the emotions we tie to those things become more reflective of who we are today. And so maybe today, as we talk about forgiveness, the first thing is to say, God, I need your forgiveness in my life. As the scripture says, I'm to forgive as you have forgiven me. And if you don't have a relationship with Christ, that today you would make that decision to give your life to him. And then in that process, to allow that transformation to begin in your life. It's a powerful thing. All right, tell you what, let's take a quick break. We'll be back. We're talking about forgiveness. Got more calls, more input, more help, more encouragement for you from our Intentional Living Center.
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0: If we're going to resist discouragement, we need some new strength. 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And the strength that we're talking about is strength in Christ.
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0: Hey, thank you, Kurt, and thank you for sharing the ministry. You know, we're in the month of June. We're down now the last 4 weeks. On June 30th, we wrap up our fiscal year for our nonprofit listener-supported ministry here. And we rely on the gifts of individuals and couples, young and old, some business partners, some folks who, from their own ministry and their own business, want to share in the ministry. Thank you so much. And throughout the year, we have a budget. We don't borrow money. Everything goes back into impacting people for Christ. And here's where we are starting the month of June at $70,000 to go between now and the end of the month to reach budget. And I want to just lay it out there throughout this month, remind you of this need, $70,000 need in June. And we decided to do something special. I told the team, every day I wear a little wristband that I had made for myself called One Thing, and it reminds me of the power of one thing. What one thing today can I do, will I do, that'll bring glory to God, help me live intentionally, and frankly benefit my family and myself in the process? And I told the team we have a limited supply here, but I want to send one to every person who will give a special year-end love gift here in June, while our supply lasts, okay? So all you have to do is call 888-888-1717, 888-888-1717, press number two, talk to our staff, or go to theintentionallife.com. That's theintentionallife.com. And when you do, we'll be there to say thanks. In fact, when you go there, I think you'll see it right on the homepage, all the information that you need. All right? We'd love to have you be a part of the ministry. Give us a call, 888-888-1717.
3: Hello, my name is Ava, and I am traveling on a journey from Charlotte, North Carolina to San Diego, California. Now I'm on my way back, and I heard your radio program, but I wanted to speak specifically to forgiveness and what happens when there's been infidelity and forgiveness in your family. I was married 26 years. My husband was unfaithful to me, but I was faithful to him. And after 10 years divorce and separation, our family scattered all over the United States, and many problems that come with that. We had an opportunity to forgive one another, and I had already forgiven him, and I am walking with the Lord. And, you know, their walk is not the same as mine. So he is married to a woman he met on the Internet who had been married 5 times before. In the interim of all of this, he has temporary custody of 2 of our grandchildren, and they live in San Diego. About a year ago, the children were really upset, and I called, and he says, well, what do you think I can do? And I said, well, I don't know. Have you apologized to them, and have you asked them to forgive you? And he said, yes, years ago. And I said, and here's the meat of the message. I said, you never apologized to me. And I could feel his countenance change from 2,500 miles away. He said, Ava, I am so sorry for hurting you. I was a coward. There were things going on with me, and I should have told you, but I thought it would just be better for everyone if I just left. And the significant thing is, when he said that to me, all the ugly just fell to the ground. He started sobbing. I started sobbing. And we just reconciled. I said, you know, our children did nothing to cause any of this. And what I want more than anything is for us to be able to spend time with our children and our grandchildren. So I guess we've kind of pulled off the impossible. I spent 1 month in San Diego in an apartment, and my ex-husband and I were able to go to the baseball games with our grandchildren and go on picnics and just those kinds of special moments. So precious. So the bottom line is, if someone has hurt you, forgive them. Forgive them right now. Don't stop another minute. If you forgive them, healing comes to you.
0: That's right.
3: It's the most amazing gift.
0: Yeah,
3: it truly is.
0: It really is. And I'm glad you were driving through here just at the right time to catch the program. Today we're talking about forgiveness and the power of forgiveness. And again, it's not just theoretical. It's life-changing, perhaps for your health, your emotional health, physical health, relational health, and certainly your spiritual health as well.
4: Yeah, so something that's been really huge in my relationship with my best friend has been forgiveness. She and I have been friends for about 2 years, but we got really, really close over the past about year and a half. And something that's just been a key factor in our friendship is not only trust but forgiveness. Like, when one of us says something or does something that really, like, we feel like we messed up majorly, and we'll talk about it, we'll talk through it, and we'll forgive each other. And then also, like, along with that, second chances, because there'll be times, especially for both of us, it's a very give and take relationship. We both do our very best to equally give and take within the friendship, but in the times where one of us feels like, oh man, I've really messed up this time, I don't even know if you can forgive me, I can't, like, what do I do? Just giving the person a second chance.
0: Thank you, Lizzie. Power of forgiveness. We're talking about Ronnie is on the line in Texas. How have you witnessed the evidence of forgiveness in your life, Ronnie?
5: The evidence of forgiveness is just a wonderful thing. And I want to talk about me and my brother. He treated me real rough coming up, and I had a hate towards him for many years. Well, we both winded up in prison. And what I love to tell about this story is what the enemy meant for bad, God meant for good. Because through our incarceration, we came to know Christ. We had both received a personal relationship with him. And God, he worked with us, and we were reconciled as not only just blood brothers, but brothers in Christ. And we were, like I said, reconciled, and I was able to forgive him. I went through years of resentment and anger towards him. And praise God, man, Jesus just restored us better than ever before. And when we got out of prison, we were the best of brothers. God gave me the brother that I always dreamed of having.
0: Mm.
5: And I lost my brother 2 years ago. It was very, very heartbreaking to me. And I still find myself weeping at times because it just tore me up more than anything to lose him. And at one time, I actually hated my brother. But God is a wonderful restorer, the God of reconciliation. And when I forgave him, the peace came and the love came. And it was just a wonderful experience. It wasn't easy, and it took years. And it's never too late to forgive. And without Christ, it wouldn't have been possible. I wanted to share that with y'all.
0: Yeah, that's great, Ronnie. You know, I was thinking sometimes something is said, something is done. You've had experiences, and there's a switch that goes off that says, I have nothing to do with this person anymore, and that can grow into resentment and bitterness and anger and non-forgiveness. And it's maybe it was a process to get to that point. Maybe it was just one word that was said or a statement that was made or an experience. But to come back from that also can take time. And frankly, it doesn't mean it's always going to be a restored relationship. I mean, that's important to understand. That when we talk about forgiveness, doesn't mean you're always going to be best buddies with that person again. There are boundaries that may be in place and need to be. And that's okay. Because forgiveness is something that honors God and benefits us. That's the whole thing of intentional living. I have found in my years, many, many years of working with people, that when we follow what Scripture teaches in its very practical application on anxiety and emotions and marriage and family and finance, that the trickle-down benefit in the life of the person who's a follower of Christ, a child of God, is huge. It's when we choose to be distracted by our own way of doing things that we tend to run into more problems. All right, Amber is in Florida. Hey, Amber, how you doing today?
6: I'm doing well. How are you, Dr. Andy?
0: Good. Appreciate your call. Tell me about forgiveness. What difference has it made to you?
6: This is just a quick little story of mine that I try to tell often, and it may not be as deep as some of the other stories that you've heard today, but I would say probably about 10 years ago, it was nighttime. I was in a rush to get somewhere, and I was going so fast, I didn't realize the intersection that was coming up was people were stopping and the traffic was backed up, and I full-blown rear-ended someone. And it wasn't, it could have been much, much worse. It wasn't a very bad accident, but and our cars were still drivable and everything, but we both got into the turn lane and were about to turn into a parking lot to assess the damage and all that. And I was so worked up. I was so upset. I'm thinking this is completely my fault. I was rushing. I wasn't paying attention. And this person, whoever this person is, they're going to be furious. They were just sitting there at a red light, minding their own business. And I just made this mistake and had this happen, and all because I was in a rush and I was bracing. Like, we were about to get out of the car, but I was bracing for this person just to blow up at me. And this woman comes out of the car and runs to me and hugs me. And she's just like, "Are you okay? Are you okay?" And I was just so taken back at her reaction to this mistake I made. And that, like I said, could have been worse, but I was just so taken back by how quickly she was just forgiving. And I was, of course, super apologetic. And I'm so sorry. It's completely my fault. She's like, no, it's fine. These things happen. I'm just so glad that you're okay.
0: Wow.
6: And it's small, but it just really had such a significant impact in my life.
0: It's not small because it's had that kind of impact in your life. In what way? How has that impacted you?
6: I mean, just anytime anything happens, like if it's something that I did or something that someone else did, I feel like I react like she did, the best of my ability, just to forgive. And you see, and I hope that the people that, that I can, have the grace to give forgiveness to has the same relief for their mistakes like I did that day.
0: We do impact and influence each other, don't we? You are blessed that you happen to bump into the right person, because there's other people that would have given you a different reaction, but God bless her for that kind of forgiveness in her life. Our formula is expectation minus reality equals disappointment. And it is a formula that you can go to the bank on, because disappointment always follows something that we expect that doesn't turn into reality. Isn't that one of the reasons we find holidays sometimes to be so afterwards a letdown? We get all pumped up for Christmas. This is going to be the big thing, you know, and then Christmas comes and we have all these big expectations and the family's going to be together and it's going to be kumbaya and everybody's going to love each other and it's just, this year it's going to be fantastic. And then the family shows up. And we're disappointed, right? That's an excerpt from our featured lesson for the ministry at theintentionallife.com, theintentionallife.com. You know, we spent two shows today and one last week on the topic of forgiveness. And my reason for doing this, and I think the goal that we have is couple-fold. One is that you would ask yourself, have I accepted the forgiveness of Jesus Christ in my life? Because that's foundational. And if I have, then how is that making a difference in my relationship with other people? Who is it that I need to forgive today? Am I harboring unnecessary grudge, pain, unforgiveness that's hurting me more than them? And these are intentional living questions. Intentional living is this: what one thing can I do today that if I do it over an extended period of time, will help me become more like Christ and benefit my family and myself? And forgiveness certainly should be on the top 10 list, maybe near the top. And so today, just a reminder that God loves you, and there's nothing that you have done that will keep you from that love. It's a matter of accepting it. If we confess with our mouth the Lord Jesus and believe in our heart that God raised him from the dead, we will be saved. Simply, in your own words, Lord Jesus, I'm done trying to do this myself. I need your forgiveness today. And come into my life, and to the best of my ability, I'm going to choose to follow you every day. And he will. And maybe he just did for you. Get plugged into a church and stay tuned to the radio, because we're here to love on you too from Intentional Living. You can find out more about the ministry, how you can be a part of it, at theintentionallife.com. That's theintentionallife.com. Until we see you next time, I'm Dr. Randy, and our entire team, thanks for being a part of the ministry from Intentional Life Media.
7: You can learn a lot from the way a mom says your name. 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Moms have a language all their own. 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They know when something's wrong. They know how to carry a family in prayer, hold things together when life gets messy, and keep loving through seasons that are beautiful, complicated, or just plain hard. It shows up in a phone call, a meal, a well-timed question, or just the steady way a mom keeps showing up. That kind of love is strong and And in so many ways, it reflects the heart of God, patient, faithful, and near. 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
9: 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You'll discover three beautiful truths from the Apostle Paul. Adoption was God's plan all along. Adoption came through Christ's redemption. And adoption changes everything about us. Here now is Dr. Timothy Mann with part one of this two-part message from the Saved Understanding God's Work in Us series.
10: We have been in a particular series that we're calling Saved, Understanding God's Work in Us. And we've been focusing on salvation, the doctrine of salvation. And the reality is a lot of people might know what that is about, understand what that's about, and why do we need to go over this. I would suggest to you that actually there's a lot of misunderstanding about what it means to be saved. There's so many facets of that doctrine, of that teaching, the reality of salvation in God's Word. And most people maybe often just think about one component, one aspect. And we've looked at several already. We examined probably the most neglected doctrine in the Bible, if not almost the most, and especially as it relates to salvation, and that is regeneration. Born again. We were in John 3 and in Titus, and we talked about how we're made new in being born again in regeneration. And this morning, we're also going to be talking about another aspect of salvation that virtually never gets mentioned. It really is not highlighted very often. And it's an important aspect. It's a special aspect, in fact. It's precious. And we're going to be doing that today. I'll be talking this morning about how we go from strangers to children. From strangers to children. We're going to be looking at three passages of Scripture. We're going to start in Ephesians 1. And then from Ephesians 1, we'll be going to Galatians chapter 4. Galatians chapter 4. And then from Galatians 4, we'll go to Romans 8. Ephesians 1, Galatians 4, and Romans 8. Now, I'm going to break my rule this morning. I'm actually pulling a phrase out of the middle of a verse. I'm taking a verse out of context, but I'm preaching it in context. It'll be biblical in every sense of the imagination. And the reason I'm doing this, the context of this, is the Apostle Paul in Ephesians 1 is talking about our spiritual blessings in heavenly places in Christ. And he writes an incredibly, under the inspiration of the Holy Spirit, he writes an incredibly long run-on sentence in Greek. And it's a run-on sentence in English. And so I'm going from one comma to another comma and lifting it out, because in that particular phrase is the doctrine, the teaching, the truth that we want to focus on this morning. And from there, we'll go to Galatians and on to Romans. All right, so today, I'm taking a verse out of context, but it's okay. Ephesians chapter 1, verse 5. I'm reading from the New King James Version of the Bible. The Bible says, having predestined us to adoption as sons by Jesus Christ to himself, according to the good pleasure of his will. Now to Galatians 4. We'll begin in verse 4 and go down through verse 7. Galatians chapter 4, beginning in verse 4 through verse 7. The Bible says, but when the fullness of the time had come, God sent forth his Son, born of a woman, born under the law, to redeem those who were under the law, that we might receive the adoption as sons. And because you are sons, God has sent forth the Spirit of His Son into your hearts, crying out, Abba, Father. Therefore, you are no longer a slave, but a son. And if a son, then an heir of God through Christ. Now to Romans 8. Romans 8, beginning in verse 14, down through verse 17. The Bible says, For as many as are led by the Spirit of God, these are sons of God. For you did not receive the spirit of bondage, again to fear, but you received the spirit of adoption, by whom we cry out, Abba, Father. The Spirit Himself bears witness with our spirit that we are children of God. And if children, then heirs, heirs of God, and joint heirs with Christ, if indeed we suffer with Him, that we may also be glorified together. And we'll stop here. And all three passages of Scripture that we've read this morning is God's Word. I tell you what I think, and you might agree with me, you might not, but I think you will. It's my opinion, at least. I think when most people think of salvation, they think of forgiveness. Would you agree with that? I think when most people kind of think of salvation, they think of forgiveness. And rightly so. I mean, we need to be forgiven of our sins, don't we? To be reconciled with God. We need that. We need to be forgiven of our sins to be reconciled with God. But forgiveness alone is not the full picture. In Christ, we are not just pardoned, we are adopted. God didn't just clear our record, He welcomed us into His family. That's the miracle of adoption. And it's not just a legal transaction, it's a relational transformation. The judge of the universe, I mean, think about it. The judge of the universe not only declares us not guilty, but then He steps down from the bench, takes off His robe, and says, Come home, you're mine now. That's the picture. Theologian J.I. Packer once wrote, Adoption is the highest privilege that the gospel offers. To be right with God the judge is a great thing, but to be loved and cared for by God the Father is even greater. Today, I think, and it's just a need for all of us, and I'm hoping this to be the case. I've prayed for it all week. I think we need to see that adoption is central to the story of salvation. It's not just a side benefit. It's a core part of the gospel. God's goal in saving us wasn't merely or only to make us safe from His wrath on sin. It was to make us sons and daughters. And that truth really changes everything. That truth changes everything. It gives us a new identity. It gives us access to the Father. It gives us confidence that we are loved and wanted and secure. I think today in a world that is filled with relational brokenness and rejection and fear, this truth is healing. In Christ, you are fully known and fully embraced by the Father. And so our focus today for the next little bit will be on three beautiful truths that we've just read from the Apostle Paul's letters. Three beautiful truths. I'm just going to go ahead and give them to you up front. One is this. Adoption was God's plan all along. That's the first one. Adoption was God's plan all along. The second one is adoption came through Christ's redemption. And the third one is adoption changes everything about us. It changes everything about us. So this morning, whether you have followed Christ for decades or maybe you are just still unsure of where you stand with God, I am praying for you and I have prayed for you that this message will help you this morning to see the heart of the Father and just how deeply He wants you to know that you belong to Him. So let's go back to Ephesians 1:5. Ephesians 1:5. Adoption was God's plan all along. So we're beginning here with probably one of the most sweeping and comforting truths in all of Scripture. Let me read it again. Having predestined us to adoption, as sons by Jesus Christ to himself, according to the good pleasure of his will. So here in one verse, the Apostle Paul really gives us a breathtaking view of God's eternal plan. Before time began, before you took your first breath, before you ever sinned, God had already determined that he would make you, as a believer, his child. Adoption is not just a divine afterthought. It's not just a comforting metaphor. No, it's not a secondary part of salvation. According to Ephesians 1:5, adoption was at the very heart of God's saving purpose. At the heart of it. Well, what do we see in this verse? Let's kind of walk through it. Having predestined us. So believers are predestined for adoption. Having predestined us. Now, this word can make people uncomfortable, but it shouldn't. It simply means that God determined in advance. And he determined ahead of time what he would do for those he would save by grace through faith in Jesus. And what did he decide? Not only to justify us, not only to forgive us, but to adopt us. To adopt us. That means that your adoption wasn't random. It wasn't reactive. It was intentional. And God didn't adopt you because he had to. He adopted you because he wanted to. It says, to adoption as sons. To adoption as sons. Now, in Roman culture, during the time period in which this was written, adoption was a powerful legal act. An adopted son was given the full rights and privileges of a biological heir. And what's so interesting about that is he could not be disowned in the legal standing of that day. He could not be disowned. They could disown a biological son, but they couldn't disown an adopted son. And his debts, if he was an adult even, his past debts were erased, and he was permanently and fully part of the new family. That's what the Apostle Paul is describing here. You are not a spiritual orphan anymore. You are not a second-class member of his family. I want you to hear that. You are a full heir with all the rights of what it means to be in the family. And in Christ, you are not just forgiven, you are family. And look what it says. By Jesus Christ to himself. By Jesus Christ to himself. So how did this adoption happen? Through Jesus. You weren't brought into the family by your good behavior. Some of you would never qualify. You weren't brought into the family by your good religious performance. You were adopted through the redeeming work of Christ. As we just observed a few minutes ago, his death on the cross for our sins and him rising from the dead for our eternal life. And so Jesus is the true Son of God. And by spiritual union with him in salvation through saving faith, you become a child of God too. And so this means that your adoption, now listen, this means that your adoption is as secure as Jesus Christ's sonship. I mean, think about that. It's as secure as Jesus Christ's sonship. If you're in him, then the Father sees you as his own beloved child. And look what else it says. According to the good pleasure of his will. According to the good pleasure of his will. This might be the most beautiful phrase in the verse. God adopted you because he wanted to. Not reluctantly, not under pressure, not because you finally got your act together, which is futile, by the way. No, he saved you and he made you his child because it pleased him to do so. This is the heart of the Father. This is the heart of the Father. Not cold obligation, but overflowing affection. Not mechanical or arbitrary kind of precision, but no, joyful intention. Not a transaction, but a relationship. A relationship. So what does this mean for you as a genuine believer in Jesus?
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10: Let this settle deep in your heart. You are not just accepted, you are adopted. You're not barely tolerated. You are deeply wanted. You are not on spiritual probation. You're securely loved. And you are not defined by your past. You are named and claimed by the Father. That's who you are if you are in Christ. A son, a daughter, a child of God. Imagine a couple preparing to adopt, and they set up a room in their house. They pick out a name. They decorate the walls, and they prepare their hearts, not because the child has earned anything, but because they've already chosen to love that child. That's what my parents did for me. The year I was born, they were 36 years old. They'd been married for 10 years and were unable to have children, and they decided to adopt. And one month before I was born, they believed on the Lord Jesus Christ as their Lord and Savior and was baptized. 1 month before I was born. And then almost 4 months after I was born, they got me. The second best thing that ever happened to them in their life, other than becoming a Christian. And I was adopted. I was adopted through the social service system in North Carolina out of an orphanage. And before they ever picked me up from the social worker, they had set up a room for me. They had bought me clothes. They had picked out a name in advance. They had determined in advance that they would love me as if I were natural to their family, and they claimed me as their own. I didn't have a name, and they gave me theirs. They gave me theirs. All it said on my birth certificate was baby boy, but they gave me theirs. And that's what God did. Before you ever came to repentance and faith, He loved you, He prepared a place for you, and He called you His own, not because of your worthiness, but because of His will and His love. You know what the world tries to do? The world will try to label you by your past. The world will try to label you by your mistakes. Or on the other end of that spectrum, the world will try to label you by your status or by your success. But if you are in Christ, listen to me very carefully. None of those define you. If you're in Christ, you are chosen, you are wanted, you are loved, and you're adopted by the King of Heaven. You are a part of His forever family, not because of your merit, but because of His mercy. Because of His mercy. So I just want to say to you this morning, don't lose sight of your identity. Don't lose sight of your identity. You are not just a servant. You're a child of God. And let that truth deepen your intimacy with the Father. And let it renew your joy. This isn't just about being saved from hell. Although that sure is a good thing, isn't it? This isn't about just being saved from hell. It's about being brought into the family. It's about the fact that you are now God's child. Walk in that freedom. And if you're not saved this morning, if you're not a follower of Jesus, you're truly a Christian, if you're not saved, I want you to hear me. God is not offering you abstract religion. He's offering you a relationship. He wants you to know Him as Father. Will you receive the gift of adoption? Let's go to Galatians. Galatians 4. We also see that adoption came through Christ's redemption. Galatians 4, verse 4 through 7. Let's reread that. But when the fullness of time had come, God sent forth His Son, that's verse 4, born of a woman, born under the law, that is to say the law of God, to redeem those who were under the law, that we might receive the adoption as sons. And because you are sons, God has sent forth the Spirit of His Son into our heart, into your hearts, crying out, Abba, Father. Therefore, you are no longer a slave, but a son. And if a son, then an heir of God through Christ. I think this is probably one of the clearest passages in Scripture connecting redemption and adoption together. Redemption and adoption. In other words, adoption is not just an act of love, although it is that. It's not just an act of love. It's an act of costly grace. And the price was the life of God's Son. Look what it says. When the fullness of the time had come, God moved at the right time. When the fullness of time had come, God's plan of redemption was not rushed. It was not delayed. And it was not reactive. It unfolded precisely on schedule as God planned. The fullness of time refers to the moment in history when all was prepared for Christ's coming, culturally, politically, and spiritually. God had been preparing the world and your story for this moment. And when the moment was right, He acted. God doesn't just work in time. He rules over it. That'd be good for some of us to remember that related to whatever's going on in our own lives. He doesn't just act in time. He rules over it. And look what it says. God sent forth His Son, born of a woman, born under the law. These words describe what we call the incarnation, that theological term, the incarnation. Jesus was sent from heaven, yet born of a woman, fully divine and fully human. He was born under the law, that is to say, to live in obedience to God's law, fulfilling every requirement we failed to meet, that you failed to meet, and still fail to meet. Now, why is that important? Well, it's because our adoption required redemption. And redemption required a perfect substitute. And it says here, to redeem those who were under the law, that we might receive the adoption as sons. So we were redeemed to be adopted. Now, this is another aspect of salvation. We'll touch on it just a little bit. Redemption. Redemption is the language of the marketplace. It's a price to be paid to free someone. A price paid to free someone. See, we

0: And God has sent forth the Spirit of His Son into your hearts, crying out, Abba, Father. So the moment we're adopted, we receive not just a new name, but a new spirit, capital S, the Holy Spirit, the very Spirit of Christ Himself, the Bible says, the Holy Spirit. And the Spirit, the Holy Spirit, gives us both assurance and security, intimacy with the Father. The Spirit, Holy Spirit, enables us to cry, to say, Abba, Father. Abba is an Aramaic term. Aramaic is a biblical language originating in Assyria and closely related to Hebrew and Arabic. And this term, Abba, it's a term of closeness. It's a term of intimacy. It's something like, but not exactly like, Papa or Daddy. It expresses affection. It expresses trust. It expresses nearness. This is not just theology. It's relationship. Through the Spirit, we don't just know God as King, although that's important. We don't just know God as King, we know Him as Father. And it says here, therefore, you are no longer a slave, but a son. And if a son, then an heir of God through Christ. So we're no longer slaves, but children of God and heirs. So in Christ, we are no longer slaves. Slaves are defined by fear. Slaves are defined by shame, guilt. But now we are sons and daughters. And sons and daughters are defined by belonging, by love, by inheritance. It says heirs of God. Heirs of God who are promised eternal life, who are promised the kingdom, promised the full riches of God's grace. And so this means everything changes, not just in our eternal destiny, but in how we live right now. You are not spiritually homeless. You are not relationally abandoned. If you are saved, then you are a child of the living God with all of the rights, all of the security, and all of the joy that comes with that.
1: 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Through Jesus Christ, believers are no longer strangers, no longer outsiders, no longer slaves to fear. We're brought near, redeemed, adopted into the family of God. And tomorrow on Foundations of Truth, Dr. Timothy Mann continues this powerful study. 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
2: The calm in the midst of a storm. A bridge over troubled waters. 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

To say it exploded feels like an understatement. Video footage from last Thursday night's failed rocket launch by Blue Origin in Florida was a mushroom cloud. Amazingly, the space company says that no one was hurt.

The race for space is heating up, literally. Billionaires like Jeff Bezos, who owns Blue Origin, and Elon Musk, who owns SpaceX, see profits to be made in space. Regarding last week's incident, the U.S. military says they are investigating what happened. Blue Origin called it a very rough day and vows to rebuild. No human beings were consumed by this fiery blast because none were present. Yet there is a fire that will consume each and every one of us if we are not found in Christ. He is the one who endured the wrath of God and lives eternally to save all who are united to him by faith. Welcome to Haven Today. I'm David Wolin, sharing the great story that's all about Jesus. And at the start of this new week, we're continuing our series, How Jesus Feels About You. Last week, we heard a conversation with pastor and author Dane Ortlund about his recently released book, The Heart of Jesus, and we'll get a little more time with Dane today again, but the majority of the program will focus on a couple of moments in the life of Jesus where we see his compassion ignited. Although, I'll tell you, there are many such incidents in the Gospels, and Dane points out that Christ's compassion may be the most frequent emotion we see Jesus expressing. And I know that might sound a little off. What's the primary emotion we see in Jesus? How could it not be love, right? But compassion is love in action. Compassion is what the loving heart feels when it sees another suffering. Compassion feels what another broken heart feels, and then it rushes to help. The help itself is called mercy. The emotion behind it is compassion. And the people who received the time and attention of Jesus largely received that compassion. And this is incredibly relevant to you and me. We need to see, and we need to understand this in a new light. So stick around. That's what's coming. But today is also the first day of June, which means it's the first day of the final month of Haven's fiscal year. I've been thinking and praying about how to talk about this month. My desire is simply to be an open book. That's true for me personally in the different relationships God has placed into my life, but at a distance and even across the airwaves, that includes you. Most days, I'm sure you know this, Haven has a resource that we're offering. Right now, it's Dane Ortlund's book, The Heart of Jesus. But listeners who order and buy resources, that isn't actually what makes Haven Today possible. We're not a store. We're a ministry devoted to spotlighting the Lord Jesus Christ before the eyes and ears of millions. And God uses this ministry like a beacon of light in the storms of life that invites countless listeners to draw near and to be anchored in him. And all that is only possible because there are people, many of them, with a deep sense of connection to Haven, a warm heart toward this ministry, a desire to be a part of it, to keep this good work going. And so we're afloat today because of the heartfelt generosity of people like you. The deadline is June 30th. And we're now in a campaign that needs to cover the remaining annual budget amount. We started this month with a $765,000 need. And if you're connected to our social media and other communications, that's the number you'll be seeing or already have seen. But already we've made some progress. A handful of generous donations came in to help us with an initial boost. And today the current need is actually down to $575,000. That's amazing. And after 92 years of ministry, this is familiar territory for Haven. That kind of number may sound big, but it's doable if every listener who loves this ministry responds as the Lord leads. And I don't, even for a second, want to forget who it is that provides. For you, for me, for Haven as a ministry, it's the Lord, and we're going to give him credit ahead of time for however he decides to meet the need. But today, could I ask you to respond prayerfully? Would you stand with Haven and point with us to our only hope, the Lord Jesus? You can give by phone at 865-HAVEN, 865-HAVEN, or online at haventoday.org, haventoday.org. And now with that, we'll turn our attention to Christ and his heart for us. Here's Chris Tomlin with Jesus Loves Me.

0: The song is Jesus Loves Me by Chris Tomlin. Obviously not the children's song we all know, but it's not only for young ones, it's for all God's children. And this is Haven Today. I'm David Wolin. We're going to continue talking about the heart of Jesus today and specifically what that means for you and me, for all who are in Christ. And not only that, it's also for those not yet in Christ, who are still today unreconciled to God through Christ. Do they need to know the heart of Jesus? Of course they do. After all, when Jesus entered this world, who was it he gave his attention to? The tax collectors and sinners, the demon-possessed, the suffering and outcasts and rejects of society. And why them? Well, all three synoptic gospels capture what Jesus said when he was confronted with this question. Why was a respected rabbi consorting with such people, let alone giving them his attention and his priority? In Matthew 9, verse 12, Jesus responds to the criticism with this: "Those who are well have no need of a physician, but those who are sick. Go and learn what this means. I desire mercy and not sacrifice, for I came not to call the righteous, but sinners." He's quoting there from the Old Testament prophet Hosea, who, by the way, foreshadows the Messiah in a remarkable way. Hosea was called by God to marry an unfaithful woman named Gomer, who would desert him to go and live the life of a prostitute. God told Hosea that she would do this, and he called Hosea to show her love, to go searching for her and bring her back. Hosea showers her with steadfast love and faithfulness, the very one who was unfaithful to him. Hosea did not avail himself of the punishments the law prescribed for an adulterous spouse. Instead, he shows mercy, and mercy flows from a heart of compassion. So what does Jesus do? He comes and seeks out the Gomers of this world, both literally and spiritually. And in that sense, we are all Gomer. We are all the unfaithful spouse. You don't have to have committed adultery to have an adulterous heart. Marriage, as God designed on earth, is a beautiful but temporary picture pointing to the eternal reality for which we were created by God and for which the bridegroom, the Lord Jesus, came to earth to redeem us for and then to present to himself purified, holy, and radiant. Our God deserves our faithful, steadfast love, but we are born adulterous. That's why Jesus came. We didn't find our way to him. He came for us like Hosea, and now he calls us to come to him and go with him. Is there a day of judgment coming? Yes, there is. Jesus spoke about that reality often. He is the one who will judge every person who has ever lived. Hell does exist. Jesus says this is what awaits those who are not reconciled to God by faith in him. And if we brush that aside, we'd be attempting to put our hand over the mouth of Christ, so to speak. Perish that thought. But the day of judgment has not yet come. Today, Jesus stands with his hands open and inviting us to come, and his heart is beating with compassion. And for me personally, in my interview with Dane Ortlund, who wrote the best-selling Gentle and Lowly, and more recently, The Heart of Jesus, this picture is the single most salient one that has stuck with me. You know how it is when you read a book. There's a lot of good things in it, but often there's one big idea that just seems to loom large in your heart and mind afterward. This is it for me. The heart of Jesus is so big and beats with so much compassion that when he sees the suffering and the hurting and the wounded and the hopeless, he rushes to them. He upsizes his mercy, as it were, to meet the depth of the suffering and hurt. Maybe a little like when an emergency vehicle gets a call. You know, you're driving on the road next to an ambulance. They're rolling along just like you, but suddenly their lights and siren go on and the driver hits the accelerator. Someone is in need. And so it is with Jesus, but obviously with some caveats. His compassionate response is immediate, but Jesus is not at our beck and call either. Sometimes it is the wisdom and will of God to wait. Sometimes, like Job, we're in a season of severe testing and waiting on the Lord. Sometimes God is going to do something that we can't see, like in John 11, when Jesus' friend Lazarus gets sick. Jesus does not immediately rush to heal him. Lazarus dies, in this case, so that Jesus could raise him back up again. But the disciples don't understand that. Why would Jesus delay multiple days before going? Jesus tells them, "Lazarus has died, and for your sake, I am glad that I was not there, so that you may believe. But let us go to him." This is a longer passage. I won't teach through all of it, but I do want to draw out a couple of things. One, God may allow us to suffer for a time. When we go through a dark valley and it doesn't feel like he's with us, we're tempted to believe that our cries to him are falling on deaf ears. And this is when we need to take a fresh look at a story like this one. Jesus had a purpose. And when he arrived, he wasn't stoic or unmoved. This is something else we need to see. Mary, the sister of Lazarus, comes to Jesus, and it says, starting in John 11, verse 33, when Jesus saw her weeping, and the Jews who had come with her also weeping, he was deeply moved in his spirit and greatly troubled, and he said, "Where have you laid him?" They said to him, "Lord, come and see." Jesus wept. So the Jews said, "See how he loved him." Was Jesus going to raise Lazarus from the grave? Yes. Was he going to see his friend again momentarily? Yes. So why was Jesus weeping? It's because his heart is moved by pain and grief and tears. He feels deeply what Mary and the others are feeling. So do not believe for a second that the heart of Jesus is cold or unkind or unmoved by our tears, that he's uncaring when you feel alone in the dark. When you call out to him in faith, don't believe for a second that his ear is deaf and his heart is unmoved. There are valleys through which we all must walk. And it's one thing to speak with confidence about it when it's not happening at the moment. It's quite another when it is happening. And it's yet another still when it's all over, and when you've seen the faithfulness of God vindicated, when the Lord has again come near to you and dried your tears. And no one does that better or more faithfully than Jesus does. Now, as the series progresses this week, we'll be hearing how God's word points us to the happiness of Jesus and to what our fellowship looks like through Christ with the Father and the Spirit. These and so many other glorious thoughts are going to lift up our hearts as believers. I'm looking forward to this so, so much. But today, I thought it might be helpful to hear once again where the impetus, where the inspiration for this series came from originally. And so, if you missed this last week, I want you to hear now just a little section from my first interview, the first section of my conversation with Dane Ortlund about his book. The Heart of Jesus, How He Really Feels About You. And when I saw that title roll across my desk, I picked it up and thought, that is titled so well. It almost doesn't need any extra description, but I would love to hear you expand on that core idea a little bit, just to help us open up this whole topic. Take us in.
1: Thank you, David. I think that it is very, very important for us to be real clear as believers on the person of Christ. Mm-hmm. Truly God, truly man, etc. It's really important for us as believers to be clear on the work of Christ, mm-hmm. what he has done in his life, death, resurrection, his current intercession. But it's easy for us to neglect, at least it has been in my life, not only the person and the work, but who he is as a man, the God-man, but as a man with an inner life, and yeah. how he engages and thinks about, and I'm not embarrassed to say, and feels about his people, which is his brothers and sisters, or his body parts, actually, if we take the language yeah. of 1 Corinthians 12 and other places. And I think we might sometimes be a little bit bashful or a little bit reluctant to talk about how Christ feels about us or his heart, because yeah. we don't want to be irreverent. And that's yeah. a good motive. We do not want to be irreverent, and we do want to esteem him as the glorious Prince of Heaven, and so on. But there's a message there in the Bible and in the New Testament for us and for our comfort that the Puritans talked about 400 years ago, and Edwards talked about 300 years ago, and Warfield talked about 200 years ago, and others that has been neglected in my own life and ministry. So I was just thinking and writing myself clear with that.
0: No, that's interesting, Dane. But I was thinking, after having just read this book afresh before our interview today, about how every good sermon begins with the Spirit of God, applying the Word of God afresh and working in our hearts. And I would expect, and I think I've heard this from you more than once, that that's essentially what happened before you sat down to write this book, that the Lord was doing something in your life, in your heart, that resulted in you writing this book. So would you mind just expanding on that a little bit? Take us back to that moment in your life.
1: Anything I ever write or preach or teach is not theoretical. I can't. I mean, the only thing I can ever say is out of my own lived experience of it. I mean, that's all I have. And certainly that was true with that little project on Christ's heart. I read a book by the Puritan Thomas Goodwin in the early 2013 called The Heart of Christ Who is in Heaven for Sinners Who are on Earth. The burden of the book was, I'm going to put this in our language, not Goodwin's, hey, Christians, stop thinking that just because Jesus is way up high in heaven now, that he's more removed and distant in his compassion for you than he was for the disciples when they were leaning on his chest. You are closer to his heart than John was when John was actually physically hugging him. And that was the burden of Goodwin's book. And I didn't know that. I did not know that you could talk about Christ and his endless heart of compassion for us at our worst, and that you could talk in that way and not be a theological liberal. I didn't know that. And so, I mean, Goodwin and the Puritans, they also believe in, as I do, the wrath of God, the justice of God, an eternal hell, and all these truths that are there in the scripture, including on the lips of Jesus in the Gospels. But those are the guys who, against the backdrop of the harder doctrines and truths about God, what they celebrated most and talked most about, Goodwin and Sibbes and Bunyan and Owen and others, was the love of God and the comforts of the gospel for sinners.
0: Yeah. You talk at the very beginning of the book about how, I think it was through Charles Spurgeon, and maybe you and your dad are having a conversation, but he said something about the inner life, the emotional life of the Savior, and the one place in the Bible where this shows up. So let's focus in a little bit more on that statement, that little cluster of verses at the very end of Matthew 11, and what it is that opens up to us.
1: Yeah, and he says he's gentle and lowly in heart. Okay, it's not the only thing Christ says about himself. Right beforehand, there's this soaring theology of who is enabled to know Christ in the couple of verses right beforehand. And the couple of paragraphs right before that, Jesus is walking around pronouncing woes on Chorazin and Bethsaida, which we don't use the word W-O-E today. What he's effectively saying is, go to hell. I mean, what he's saying is, you are on your way to an eternal destruction if you do not repent. That's the Christ who says, but now let me tell you what my heart is. And we know from the scripture, both Old Testament and New, the heart is not our life of felt emotion only. The heart in both Old Testament and New is the headquarters of who you are as a person. It's what you daydream about. It's what you are. It's what you are living for. It's what you love most. And so in the Bible, the heart, yes, feels, the heart thinks, the heart wills, the heart decides, the heart does all manner of things. It's your motivation headquarters. And when Jesus talks about what his own deepest inner motivation headquarters is, he says it is not what we experience if we want to go shake a politician's hand. Namely, you got to get through a bunch of lines of security, and then you might have a passing moment where he or she gives you the time of day just briefly before they are whisked off. because they matter and we don't. Yeah. Rather, Jesus Christ, 10 million times better than the best politician, Jesus Christ is the most accessible and approachable person in the universe, despite being, at the same time, the most exaltedly, gloriously beautiful, resplendent, wonderful, brilliant person in the universe at the same time. Mm. One of the great ones of the past said, the way his arms are open wide, were open wide on the cross, remains his posture ever after to embrace those who come to him. So he has strong arms of love. And actually, the theology of the Bible is, once he hugs you one time, you cannot ever squirm your way. Messy as we are, fickle as we cannot ever squirm our way out of his grasp. And that's deeply comforting.
0: It is. It is. Dane Ortlund, thank you for being with us on Haven Today.
1: A joy to be with you, David.
0: This is Haven Today. I'm David Wolin. Two quick reminders as we close today. Haven's fiscal year is on the horizon, June 30th. And so I'm asking Haven listeners, those who give regularly, those who give once in a while, or maybe never have, let me ask you, has the Lord touched your heart through Haven? Would you come and be part of what God is doing? There's a remainder of $575,000 left to cover before that deadline, and generosity may look different depending on what the Lord has given to you. So please pray about what you might be called to give, and we'll trust the Lord together to work out the details. And in the meantime, you can get Dane Ortlund's book, The Heart of Jesus, as our thank you for your gift. 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I'm David Wolin. Won't you come back again next time? We'll be keeping it all about Jesus. It's The Great Story, here on Haven Today.

0: Welcome to Bible Q&A with John MacArthur, pastor and best-selling author of the MacArthur New Testament Commentary Series. Well, for today's question, John, I'd like you to identify someone for us. 2 Thessalonians chapter 2 calls him the man of lawlessness and son of destruction. It also says his rise to world power will come before the day of the Lord. So, John, who is this man?
1: This man is known as the Antichrist. Now, John writes, there are many Antichrists in the world, of course. Anybody who's Antichrist is Antichrist, small a, you know, lowercase. There are many Antichrists. There are many enemies of Christ, many who oppose Christ. Many of them are in religion. False forms of Christianity abounds with people who say they represent Christ, but they are Antichrist. They are false Christs, just like false teachers and false prophets abound in the realm of the truth, because that's where Satan wants to do his work, inside the church, if you will. So there are many Antichrists. But there will be a final Antichrist, uppercase, capital A man unlike any before him, will rise to power in the world. He is described in 2 Thessalonians chapter 2 as the man of lawlessness. There are many lawless men, and there are many destructive men. But this son of destruction is the final personification of evil in a massive, massive way. A Satan-inspired, Satan-indwelt, Satan-filled. He becomes the enemy of the people of God at the end of human history, and leads a rebellion which Christ crushes in his second coming.
0: Thanks for that, John, and thanks to you for listening today to Bible Q&A with John MacArthur. For more in-depth teaching from 2 Thessalonians, visit MacArthurCommentaries.com.
2: 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Distance is easier. It feels safer, cleaner, less complicated. But it can also keep us from the kind of connection God knew we need. That's why His Word tells us not to drift from gathering, encouraging one another, and staying close. Because some things only happen up close. 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The kind that reminds people they're not alone. So maybe today's the day to zoom in a little. Make the call. Stop by. Sit down. Stay a while. 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
5: American Family News, I'm Robert Thornton. Fox reports President Donald Trump today reposted a lengthy message from former House Speaker Newt Gingrich, who argued the president is on the edge of an historic victory in the Iran conflict through coalition building and sustained pressure on Tehran. Gingrich wrote that Trump should be viewed not from the standpoint of American unilateralism, but from the standpoint of the leader of a remarkable historic coalition, the largest coalition ever put together in the modern Middle East. You can see more on the situation in Iran at AFN.net. A Barack Obama-appointed federal judge ruled today that President Donald Trump's name was illegally added to the Kennedy Center and blocked the administration from closing the cultural and arts venue for major renovations. U.S. District Judge Christopher Cooper in Washington, D.C. issued the ruling. Kennedy Center Vice President of Public Relations Roma Daravi said the institution is confident that on appeal, the court will uphold the board's will to recognize President Trump's historic contributions to our nation's cultural center. The former Attorney General testified on Capitol Hill today about the Justice Department's Epstein investigation. Here's a report from Fox's Jared Halpern.
6: Former Attorney General Pam Bondi met behind closed doors for a transcribed interview with the House Oversight Committee. But Democrats say she refused to answer questions about President Trump's role in the release of files from the Jeffrey Epstein investigation. Assistant Attorney General Harmeet Dhillon attended the session and says there were limits on what could be discussed.
7: There were ground rules laid with the committee before we walked in there, and we simply wanted to stick to those.
6: Bondi conceded there were redaction errors made, but in an opening statement defended the Justice Department's work and its compliance with the law. At the White House, Jared Halpern, Fox News.
5: You could cut the tension with a knife at a recent press conference in New York City as it prepares for the annual Israel Day parade on Sunday. Far-left Mayor Zohran Mamdani says he will not be there, while Police Commissioner Jessica Tisch is proud to attend. AFN's Steve Jordahl reports.
8: The Israel Day Parade is held each year along the famed Fifth Avenue in Manhattan to recognize the pride of New York City's Jewish community. Mayor Zohran Mamdani, who is ultimately in charge of security at the parade, will be the first mayor in 60 years not to march.
9: I said on the campaign trail that I wouldn't be attending the parade, and I've made my views on the Israeli government abundantly clear. And I don't believe that my presence as the mayor should determine whether or not a New Yorker is safe or secure.
8: NYPD Commissioner Jessica Tisch was adamant that she will be marching in the parade.
10: It's the mayor's decision not to march, and it is my decision to march proudly.
8: Israeli advocate Lizzie Savetsky told Fox News that Mamdani got rid of safety protections for the Jewish community on day one of taking office.
11: He signed an executive order rid of our previous mayor, Mayor Eric Adams' executive order to create buffer zones outside of our religious institutions.
8: Mm-hmm. Gary Bauer of American Values told Jenna Ellis in the morning show on AFR that Mamdani's absence is a warning sign of a deep evil descending on America.
12: Anytime a country starts going down this road, that country is in deep, deep trouble. It's the canary in the coal mine. It is a warning that there is a sickness among us, and it's growing in strength every day.
8: I'm Steve Jordahl.
5: Virginia State Police said today that a bus struck six vehicles on Interstate 95 as traffic slowed for a work zone, killing at least five people and sending over 30 to hospitals. The crash happened about 2:35 a.m. local time on southbound I-95 in Stafford County. All five of the people who died were in vehicles hit by the bus, and three of the injured are in critical condition, according to police. In weather news, the National Hurricane Center is watching an area in the eastern Pacific for a possible tropical development in the next week. On Wall Street, stocks were up today in hopes of a deal with Iran. The Dow rose 363, the S&P added 16, and the Nasdaq was up 55. West Texas Intermediate crude was around $88 a barrel. That is all our time for this hour's news. We invite you to find more news online at afn.net. Have a great weekend. I'm Robert Thornton.
13: In his sovereign wisdom, God calls us, compels us, and conscripts us. Only by his grace, only by his sovereign will, only by his mercy makes us want to abandon ourselves to him, motivates us to contend for the faith.
14: Just a glimpse into the privilege that Christians possess by responding to God's grace, by living a life of passionately contending for the faith. 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Today marks the beginning of a powerful teaching series from Dr. Youssef. It's called Contend for the Faith, where Dr. Youssef guides you to the pages of Jude for a close-up look at the importance of contending for truth. In fact, truth should be what motivates and gives breath to every moment in life. So let's listen together. Follow Dr. Youssef right into the pages of Jude as he begins this teaching portion of today's Leading the Way.
13: Jude, half-brother of Jesus, begins this short epistle by assuring the true believers in Jesus of their eternal security. That's where he starts. He starts with assuring us of our eternal security, the true believers. And then he concludes the epistle by assuring those same believers that God is able to keep us all the way to eternity. Now let's look at this comforting assurance for the true believers that we have only in Jesus. Verses 1 and 2. That's all we're going to cover today. Verses 1 and 2. Jude, a servant of Jesus, actually a bond slave of Jesus, a brother of James, to those who have been called and beloved by God the Father and kept by Jesus Christ, mercy, peace, and love in abundance. The amazing thing to me is that Jude never claimed or introduced himself as a half-brother of Jesus, for he was. He used the word in Greek, doulos. Doulos is the bond slave by choice, a bond slave who comes and says, I want to be your slave for life. Jude was so overwhelmed by the grace of the Lord Jesus Christ and by the love of Jesus Christ that he was so humbled by that grace. He was so humbled by that mercy. He was so humbled by that love that he was so in awe of the privilege to serve Jesus. And so he called himself the doulos of Jesus. Not only just the brother of James. The Bible clearly tells us that after Jesus' miraculous, supernatural, absolute necessity of virgin birth, because if he was not virgin born, he could not save us from our sins. After that miraculous, supernatural virgin birth of Jesus, Mary and Joseph had sons and daughters in the natural way. In Matthew 13:55, in Mark 6:3, and in Galatians 1:19, all of these passages indicate that there were four brothers, an unnumbered number of sisters, half-brothers, four half-brothers. In fact, Matthew 13:55, he gives us those four names of the half-brothers of Jesus: James, Joseph, Simeon, and Jude. Now, I have a hunch, and I can prove it from the scripture, but I have a hunch why Jude was so overwhelmed by the grace of Jesus that he felt unworthy to claim the natural relationship. Here's why I say this. In John chapter 7, verse 5, it says that his brothers did not believe in him. They did not believe in him. No doubt after the crucifixion, the horrendous watching the crucifixion and the resurrection of Jesus, all of that changed for his brothers. James became the bishop, the head of the church in Jerusalem. Jude became a great evangelist and penned this magnificent and most important short epistle. Beloved, there can be no doubt that to Jude, being saved by grace and being forgiven by Jesus was far more significant than any earthly connection with Jesus. To call himself the doulos of Jesus is far greater privilege than any family ties. To submit to the authority of Jesus is a true mark of a true disciple. Now, don't miss the great contrast here between true believers and those who claim to be believers or to be Christians. The professing. There's the possessing and the professing. And there's a world of difference. He's going to contrast them throughout this little epistle. Look with me again, those two verses. Verse 1 and 2, epistle of Jude. There are four in these verses, four incredible, overwhelming privileges that true believers have. Four. First, they are conscripted. I'm going to explain that in a minute. They are conscripted by God. Secondly, they are beloved. not just loved, be loved of God. Thirdly, they are kept safe by Jesus. Fourthly, they are truly blessed by the Holy Trinity. Now let's look at these. Let's unfold them one by one. Those who are truly, eternally saved, they are saved because they were conscripted by God. They're conscripted. And the reason I use the word conscripted instead of the word called, because the word call can mean different things to different occasion. I'm going to show you from the scripture right now. I need to explain it. God is constantly calling people to repent and turn from their sin and receive his salvation. He said, come unto me, all of you who are labor and heavy laden, come unto me. He's constantly calling wicked and evil people to repent of their sins and to trust him for their salvation. That is not the call he's talking about. Hear me right, please. This is not what Jude is talking about. They are conscripted. The true believers are compelled. That is the kind of call he's talking about. It's a unique call. What is that unique call? Let me explain it to you that every six-year-old can understand it, all right? From the human point of view, from our human point of view, we were dead in our trespasses and sin. We went in a coma, we went asleep, we were dead in our trespasses and sin. Then God breathed into our spirit, and he quickened our spirit, and he brought us to himself. And when we came to life, when we rose from our spiritual death, we realized we're sinners, and we're heading for hell, and we need a Savior. But only after he opened our eyes. Amen. At that moment, from our human point of view, we become so overwhelmed by his generosity, by breathing into our dead spirits. The God whom we have offended, the God whom we've spurned, the God whom we rejected, the God whom we ignored, a God from whom we try to live independently. But he now opened our blind spiritual eyes and gave us a gift of salvation. Can I get praise to the Lord? Give God praise. And that is why we live the rest of our lives under his authority and submit to his lordship. Listen to me. That is the very essence of what it means to be a Christian believer. Can I make it any simpler? But from God's point of view, he compelled us. He conscripted us. Jesus describes this compelling or conscripting in John chapter 6, verse 44. This way, listen carefully. For no one, can you say no one?
15: No one.
13: For no one come to me unless the Father who sent me draws him or her. Conscript him or her. Please listen to me. In his sovereign wisdom, God calls us, compels us, and conscripts us. Only by his grace, only by his sovereign will, only by his good pleasure, only by his mercy, only by his graciousness. Not to believe a miracle or two or reject some and accept some. No. My precious friends, this compelling, this conscripting makes us want to abandon ourselves to him, motivates us to contend for the faith, empowers us to speak the truth in love, compels us to live in the truth and to speak the truth and to abide by the truth. So the first is he conscripts us, but not only conscripts us, but we are beloved by him. It's very important. That letter B-E, the two letters before loved are very, very important. Why not just loved, but beloved? In fact, the accurate translation is beloved. Because this type of love is beyond human comprehension. It's beyond human understanding. Why? Because way before the creation of the world, you were uniquely beloved by God. Way before the earth was formed, God uniquely beloved his true children. I need to explain it. I want everybody to get as much of this as humanly possible. When a man loves a woman and they become exclusive for each other in marriage, that man never looks at another woman in the same way he looks at his wife. Ever again. Ever again. Now, I, for one, I love lots of people. I really do. I love my family. I love my children. I love my in-laws. I love my grandchildren. I love you, the family of God in this place. I love you. But I have an exclusive love for Elizabeth. I love lots of people, but only she is beloved. Did you get it? That means I am set apart for her. That means I uniquely belong to her. In a far greater way, there is a difference between God's love for the lost, God's love for the world, and his love for his own. There's a world of difference. And that is why the Apostle John, he gets so overwhelmed by that incredible love. In 1 John 3:1, as they say in England, 1 John 3:1, he gets so overwhelmed. He says, how great a love the Father has lavished on us that we should be called the children of God. You know, sometimes you get one of those misguided politicians who try to become inclusive and get everybody in on board. So we all are the children of God. No, we're not. No, we're not. We're all the creation of God. He created his own image. That's why we love everybody and call them to come to Christ. But only those who are conscripted, those who are called, those who are compelled, those who are beloved children of God are the children of God. Listen, when you comprehend this, when you internalize this, you would want to live for Christ alone all your days. Not only that, because I'm compelled and I'm beloved, therefore, his power, in his power and through his power, I can defeat temptation. In his power, through his power, I can defeat worry, anxiety, fear, or whatever else that comes at me. In his power, I can live in peace in the midst of turmoil. In his power, I have the courage to contend for the faith. The reason we are valuable to God is not because who we are or what we've done. Oh my goodness, no! But because we are beloved of God. Oh my friends, that in itself will keep us from this foolishness that says what miracle to accept and what miracle to reject. What part of the Bible is right or what part of the Bible is not right. Instead, we are on our faces before God in humility, in brokenness, and in gratitude. Not only that we are conscripted, not only we are beloved, thirdly, we are kept by Jesus. We're kept by Jesus. What does that mean? It means that you, as a believer, a disciple of Jesus, you are in a triple lock protection program. Not just one, triple. And since he has all of the power, since he has all of the authority, and there are no greater power ever can take you out of his hand. No one, no power, no force, no thing can ever pry you out of that triple lock program. Can I get an amen? Amen. That is why true believers, repeat, the true believers cannot habitually and carelessly live in sin. They can't do it. It's an impossibility if they truly are called of God, if they're conscripted and beloved. And that is why true believers can never, never live in disobedience to the Word of God day in and day out and rationalize it. And that is why true believers cannot rationalize their rebellion against the Word of God. And that is why when true believers, the moment we sin, and oh, I'm not saying we are perfect, God forbid, no. The moment we sin, oh, I don't know how many times I would say something, and I said, Lord, I wish I'd take that back. My mouth just shoots through the, but anyway, I won't get into that. But the moment we sin, we are stricken in our hearts, and we don't rest until we confess and repent and turn to the Lord. Oh, but those who have turned their backs on God's truth, those who have turned their backs on biblical authority, those who have turned their backs on the integrity of Jesus, they may look like sheep, but they're not. And that is why true believers must never, never, never let them get away with their falsehood. Why? Because our eternal keeper compels us. Because our eternal keeper commissioned us. Because our eternal keeper commands us to speak the truth in love. Above all, he's interceding for us every single moment of every day in heaven. Therefore, we have the confidence because we are conscripted, we are beloved, we are kept by Jesus. And fourthly, we are abundantly blessed by the Holy Trinity. Question: what are the most important

0: abundantly for the believer. Abundantly means limitless, limitless. And because we are the recipients of His mercy, and we're so conscious of our unworthiness and the mercy and the grace of God, therefore, our relationship with ourselves is at peace. We are at peace within. We're at peace within, regardless of the circumstances. The only reason we have peace within is because we received mercy. Listen, you see that every day. It's not just in the news, but in real life. There are people who are at war. I'm not talking about war in the Middle East or Ukraine. People at war in their minds. The war going on in their conscience. The war in the homes. Why? Because they do not comprehend or understand or are being recipients of the abundance of the mercy of God. But because we know God's mercy, we're at peace ourselves. We have peace in knowing that all our sins are forgiven. Every one of them. Every one of them. Our guilt has been erased by the blood of Jesus. Our eternity is secure, and that we are owned and operated by Jesus. Jesus said, "My peace I give to you, my peace I leave with you, not as the world gives." See, the peace of the world gives us peace. It's phony. It's phony peace. It's temporary at best. It's occasional. But our permanent peace comes from knowing and experiencing the mercy of God in abundance. That's what he's saying. He said, he gave us all these blessings in abundance. All of them. His mercy, his peace, his love, and therefore, his love is multiplied to us. And you know, beloved, let me tell you something. The only reason we are able to love is because we are recipients of love.
1: Say it again.
0: Amen. Amen. I'll say it again. The true believer not only beloved, but the recipient of multiplied love. Every single minute of every day. Multiply, multiply, multiply. And if you're not conscious of it, you're not spending time in the Word. And that is why we can dispense love to others. And that is why apostates or those who have turned their back on the truth of the infallible Word of God, they have never been believers to begin with. I don't know. That's not my judgment. But they keep on shocking people in order to get attention. That's the only way they can do it. Not only that, but when we speak the truth in love, they accuse us of being unloving. But listen to me. They don't understand that because of the love of God and because we love sinners enough to tell them the truth, not pander to their sinful nature. Oh, beloved, listen to me. God's love does not muddy the truth. God's love does not accept the wrong. God's love does not baptize sin into the church. God's love confronts the wrong. Oh, but you have to remember, with God's blessing comes responsibility. It comes responsibility. But I can't end this message without speaking to that person who has yet to experience this incredible grace, this incredible mercy, this incredible love. Please, please, please respond to his call, because only then will you discover the incredible love of God and the conscripting power of God and the love of God through all of eternity. You will only know and experience all of this after the moment you come to him confessing that you're a sinner and heading for hell, and you wanted Jesus to come into your life as your only Savior and Lord, and by His blood can change direction and take you to heaven.
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3: This week on Discover the Word, author and New Testament professor at Denver Seminary, Dr. David Mathewson is at the table with the group for a series of conversations called In God's Presence, exploring why and how we can experience God's presence and be more aware of how God is with us. In addition to his writing and academic work, Dave also tells us another important fact about himself.
4: I am a student of an instructor for Taekwondo.
3: Oh,
4: and
5: wow. I'm so scared.
6: I didn't see that coming in this conversation.
4: Right. Anyway, but with Taekwondo, we're taught this from the very start, is advancing in rank and improving requires constant practice and repetition. You can't become proficient at it, or any sport for that matter. That doesn't come by simply reading and thinking about it. It comes only from constant practice. And I would say the same is true, maybe the parallel isn't exact, but the same is true with experiencing God's presence. We can read, and we do need to, we can read about it all we want and talk about it and discuss it, but we need to put it into practice. We need to actually practice it so it becomes part of our lives. We choose to spend time in God's presence, and it requires practice.
3: And so we're going to try to do some of both this week, both talk about the presence of God and why it's important and what happens when we do spend time in God's presence. And then we have an exercise that may actually help us do that, spend meaningful time in God's presence, something that you can use as a practice to get better at it. And so pull your chair up to the table with the Discover the Word group of Elisa Morgan, Daniel Ryan Day, and Rasul Berry, and our guest, Dr. David Mathewson, for these conversations called In God's Presence. Now, we're not really all around the table in the same room this time. This is a study we're doing remotely. And so Rasul is in his basement in his home in Brooklyn, New York. Daniel is in our studio at Our Daily Bread Ministries in Michigan. Elisa is at home in the Denver area, and Dave, he's at his office at Denver Seminary. And so let's get started having Elisa tell us about how we got connected with Dave to talk about this.
5: Rasul and Daniel, you know, I spend a lot of time hanging out at Denver Seminary. You know, I'm an alum, but I also have served on the Board of Trustees there a lot, and I ran into a friend who's a professor just at the coffee shop, and he said, hey, take this book and see what happens with it. And it's a book that he co-wrote with a friend of his, and I actually took a peek at it, and I started using it in my times with Jesus. And I think this topic is going to really help us all. So let's welcome back Dr. Dave Mathewson.
4: Thank you. Great to be back.
5: Yeah, we're glad you're here. So Dave, the topic is being in God's presence. And you have an approach to it where you take us back to creation and then forward to heaven in terms of our experience of God's presence. So where do you want to start us with as we dive into this?
4: Well, I think a good place to start would be to think about kind of the overall storyline of the Bible. I think too often in our churches, we approach biblical books in isolation from each other.
5: Yeah.
4: We just read them. And I know you've probably sat through sermon series and and I know I've pastored and done this. You skip back and forth between books in the Old and New Testament, and you really don't get a sense of a story, the Bible as a narrative and a story. And that's important because the Bible isn't just a collection of individual books. It tells a story, a theological story about God and his people, a story, as you said, Elisa, starts in creation, and it ends up in the new creation in the very last book of the Bible. And so I think what we want to do is think about, what is that story about? What does that story tell? And like a lot of stories, it has a lot of movements as part of the plot. But I think the Bible primarily tells a story of how God created humanity with the intention to dwell with them and to live with them. And how they would experience God's presence. And we see that in Genesis 1 and 2. Yeah. I know with Genesis 1 and 2, sometimes we think that this is a story of the origin of creation and the origin of living things. And, you know, we look at it from a scientific standpoint and how fossils fit into that and all this. And that's legitimate. But at the end of the day, what's going on is the Bible's a story of how God is creating a place for people to live where he will live with them and dwell with them. And that's the beginning of the story.
6: Yeah, it reminds me of how easy it is for us to lose track of the main idea when we get down in the weeds of something. And so I think sometimes when we approach those first couple chapters, we really want to find like, oh, how was the world created? When was the world created? And we actually miss the biggest idea, which is the idea that God created the world with the intention of being in it and with his people that he was creating and drawing them close to himself as he actually walks through the garden with them, and how good it was what he created, not just good, but very good when it gets to the people he created. And I think you're right. I think sometimes we miss how that should be the awe-inspiring thing in those first two chapters is God created to be with us.
7: Yeah, yes. And I also think about how that is such a different point of emphasis, and sometimes we get the sense of it being more about judgment, right? And how we as humans tend to just fall short of God, and that is the theme that God wants to get revenge on those who don't trust him. Or even in contrast to other ancient Near East texts that we've talked about in the past, where their concept of deities was much more of a conflict, and that they had to try to appease for some sense of fear. And so this notion, this concept of God wanting to dwell with his people as the primary theme seems like a pretty radical notion even today.
5: It does.
4: Yeah.
5: And then he goes wackadoodle with Jesus. I mean, what? I mean, if you take it into the New Testament, I mean, how radical is it for God to provide his own son in the flesh, like one of us? Talk about being with us. Yeah.
4: And that's the point. The whole Bible, everything, this whole theme of God's presence with his people kind of reaches its pinnacle in the person of Christ, and we'll see how that happens. But in Genesis 1 and 2, I think one important thing to recall is that in Genesis 1 and 2, you actually find the Garden of Eden is meant to be a sanctuary or a temple. And again, it's not just some nice, beautiful garden that Adam and Eve can enjoy, and that's true. But this is a sanctuary and a temple where God will reside and take up residence and live with his people. And then, of course, like any story, there's a conflict that happens, whether you're watching a movie or reading a good novel. There's a conflict that has to be resolved, and that's the fall in Genesis 3, where sin enters the world, and Adam and Eve are removed from the garden, from the temple, God's presence. And so the story of the Bible is, how is God going to restore that? We often think the Bible is, you know, God created Adam and Eve on earth and they sinned and then they, you know, they're exiled from the garden. Then God said, well, that didn't work. So let's try plan B. Let's send Jesus to save them and take them up to heaven and live happily ever after. That's not the storyline. The story is, how is God going to restore his presence with his people again, as he did in Genesis 1 and 2? And he sends Jesus not to rescue them from creation or to take them up to heaven, but he sends Jesus as part of his plan to restore his presence among his people, as he did in Genesis 1 and 2.
7: Hmm. One thing, David, I feel a bit of a tension in this idea that the redemption story and narrative that culminates in Christ isn't a plan B. But then there's this idea of restoration, right? Because to restore something does feel like it has this aspect of fixing something that was broken. So maybe you could just lean into that to try to help me and maybe somebody else that might be a little bit in that tension. Like, isn't it really a plan B? Or how do I reconcile those two notions?
4: Yeah. And by plan B, I mean the idea that, you know, plan A didn't work, so we have to scrap it. And let's try something else. It'd be like, I'm going to build this house. Oh, it's not turning out. So I'm going to knock it down and start with a totally different building. Instead, God says, no, I started this project of creation and dwelling with my people. Sin entered the world and brought ruin to that. And so how is God going to restore that and fix that? Instead of just scrap the plan and start something else, how is he going to restore his original intention for humanity on an earth where he dwells in their midst? And to kind of jump ahead, that's how Revelation ends in chapter 21 and 22. God dwelling with his people, the throne of God and the Lamb is at the center of a new earth where he dwells with his people. So the whole Bible in between those two sections, Genesis 1 and 2 and Revelation 21 and 22, is the story of how God restores his original intention for creation for his people and for God himself to dwell with his people from Genesis 1 and 2. Really good question.
6: Yeah.
5: And Dave, probably we think most habitually about Jesus and even the Holy Spirit being God's presence. And we look at the Old Testament as kind of, you know, the prophets, the psalmists, you know, those folks experienced God's presence, Moses at the burning bush, you know, these kind of one-offs rather than this consistency of relationship that Jesus came, you know, and then leaves the Holy Spirit with us. So the way you're threading this, well, God is threading, but the way you're pointing out the thread of God's presence throughout Scripture is really helpful because, like I said, I think we habitually look at his presence in the form of Jesus, and we think about Philippians 2 and how, you know, he took the form of man, and, you know, and you're helping this be much more holistic. It definitely culminates in Jesus and will in our living with him forever. You know, as we wrap up this conversation, you know, I'm thinking this is kind of a foundation for the next conversations we're going to be having of what do we do with it? You know, how does this make a difference in our lives? So this is the thread of the arc of the story of Scripture, you know, that we can carry with us. And I'm excited to explore more of this in a practical way. Thanks.
4: So am I. Thank you.
3: David Mathewson, our guest, with regular group members Elisa Morgan, Daniel Orion Day, and Rasul Berry, exploring this key theme in Scripture of God with us and how we can experience the closeness and connection to God that he created us for. 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And as we talk this week about the importance of experiencing the presence of God with our guest, Dr. David Mathewson, I'd like to tell you about a resource that will help you discover how to make God's loving, healing, and empowering presence a reality in your life. It's the book that Elisa mentioned at the beginning of the conversation today, the one that Dave gave to her in the coffee shop at Denver Seminary that he wrote with Jennifer Fitzgerald called 30 Days in God's Presence. That's organized around 30 readings that'll take you through an entire month of learning about and practicing being in God's presence. 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All right, well, tomorrow we're going to start out with one of the challenges that we face in having this kind of relationship with a God that we can't see. And as Daniel will say,
6: sometimes God can sound a lot like an imaginary friend.
5: Yes.
6: Right? Where it's like, mm-hmm. Well, yeah. I've got this friend that walks around with me. And people are like, well, where is this friend? You're like, oh, you can't see him. But he comforts me and he gives me peace. And I know he's always with me. Well, where is he? Well, you can't see him. He's my imaginary friend.
3: Mm-hmm. Yeah, more of our conversation with Dr. David Mathewson about what it means to experience and practice the presence of God next time on Discover the Word.

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3: Key Life exists to communicate that the deepest message of Jesus in the Bible is the radical grace of God to sinners and sufferers. 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
2: Thank you, Matthew. If you're just joining us, we're doing something that's a little bit unusual. I have a book coming out probably next year, and I am asking you to help me write the book with your comments. Now, the book has a bunch of titles, and I think the one we most recently looked at was God's Not Mad at You, Confronting the Lies of Guilt and Shame and Fear and Regret. It had a bunch of other titles as I was working on it, but it, in essence, it's a book that lays out the lies that those of us as Christians sometimes believe, and because we believe them, it messes up our lives. I've spent some time on this broadcast looking at Lies 101 as we examined what lies were about. Then we talked about the lies that enchant us, that God's in his heaven and all is right with the world. It's not. And once Christians face that reality, you can deal with it better and not be surprised because of your high expectations. And then we started last week talking about lies that cheat us, and those are about the kickers. The gospel is clear, in your face, wonderful, amazing, but everybody, or a lot of teachers, add tickers to it. Jesus loves you, and then the ticker, but don't let it go to your head. And I spent some time last week going over some of the kickers and showing you how it works. And we're going to continue with that discussion today. But first, we're going to pray. So let's do that. Father, we come into your presence asking that you would, by your Spirit, lead us to truth, to all the truth, to the truth that you have revealed and the amazing love and grace and mercy that you have given. Father, you know we need it. This is a hard place and a fallen world, and it's so easy to get depressed and down and then to turn weird with our religion. So prevent it, please, sir. Please prevent it by your Spirit, by teaching us the truth. You know everybody who's listening to this broadcast. You know our needs. You know our pain. You know our tears. And you also know our laughter and our joy. We affirm that you are sovereign over all of that. And as always, forgive the one who teaches. They call him Reverend, and he's not much. Forgive him his sins. We would see Jesus. In his name we pray, amen. As I said, we spent considerable time talking about the nature of kickers and how they can hurt you and make you feel guilty and be filled with shame and regret. I get it all the time from letters I get from you guys talking about, I wish I could have been better. I wish I could have done it differently. I wish I'd listened to Jesus. I wish I'd done this and that and the other. And sometimes that is nothing but a kicker that somebody has manipulated you with guilt. Once a broadcast listener called our office, and the receptionist buzzed me, and she was in tears. Steve, she said, this man is really angry, and I don't know what to do about him. Could you talk with him? I said I would, and I picked up the phone. Dr. Brown, the very angry man said, don't you know there are millions of people in hell because of you? I was taken aback. You know what I said before I thought? You got to be kidding. I didn't know I had that kind of power. Way cool. You want to know what he said? Nothing. He hung up on me. That's what he did. Believe it or not, though, I have thought about what he said. I know that if what I'm writing in a book, what I'm teaching on a broadcast, what I'm teaching at a conference or from a church pulpit, if it isn't true, I'm in a whole lot of trouble. And if you believe what I'm teaching you about God's goodness and kindness and mercy, you are too. But of course, it's all true because of what God has taught us. But I do understand those who add kickers because they don't want to hurt other Christians. Jerry Bridges, and I loved him a lot, was a friend of mine. We were at a conference when he was maybe the finest Christian I've ever known. I mean, he loved Christ. He was kind. And I used to say that I didn't understand why he taught so much about grace, because if anybody in this world didn't need it, he didn't need it. And at the conference, when he got up to speak, he referenced what I said about him. And he said, I'm a sinner in need of grace. He said, let me confess something to you. You know what he said? He said, I was at the airport this morning when I came in. And they were late in bringing my bag. And I was angry. And I'm sitting there thinking, you got to be kidding. I thought, listen, that's not a sin. That was probably the right thing to feel. But he was a good man and a kind man. And during his ministry, he began to teach about radical grace. And it really was grace. I introduced him at a Ligonier conference one time, and when he got up, he said, I loved what Steve said about me. He said, I wish my parents had been here to hear it. They would have believed him. But at any rate, he was teaching grace. In the early part of his ministry, he wrote wonderful and best-selling books on holiness and sanctification. But later on, Jerry had somewhat of an epiphany, and his ministry and books started focusing on grace and mercy, not on what we needed to do and be, but what God had already done for sinners. Jerry was absolutely shocked at the very angry, condemning, and hostile criticism he received. I told him he would, but he didn't believe me, and he got it from well-meaning and some not-so-well-meaning Christians all over the country. I still have a penciled note he wrote to me where he said, Steve, are you sure we're right? Sometimes Christians use a kicker because they want the Christian message to be biblical, yet end up with a kicker that doesn't clarify, but rather confuses the clarity of the incredible life-changing message of the gospel. It's good news. And then there's some who use kickers out of fear. It's not just in case effort to please God, who we think is hard to please and may not be the God Jesus revealed. I saw a bumper sticker a while ago. It said, Jesus is coming back, and man, is he ticked. If you've never been stood before God and been afraid, you're probably worshiping an idol. God is very big, very opinionated, and very strong. But because of another truth, there is more than the fear. If you've never stood before God and been profoundly and unconditionally loved when you knew you didn't deserve it, you're probably worshiping an idol too. What we think about God is really important. And when you call it conviction, sometimes it's not conviction. Sometimes it is manipulation and the use of guilt and a false picture of God to cause us to do and be what the teacher wanted us to do and be. Don't let them do that to you. Make sure the God you worship is the real God. You think about that. Amen.
3: 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We're working our way through Steve's new book called God's Not Mad at You, and as we proceed, we invite your thoughts and feedback. You really do have an opportunity to shape that final book, and like Steve said, it should be out later this year. Round up the usual suspects. Well, that's one of the famous lines from Casablanca. And when it comes to the forces that drag us down spiritually, doesn't it seem like it's always the usual suspects? Worry, fear, guilt. 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
4: More than anything else, more than any other concept of God, more than any other theme about God, Jesus majored on the fact that he was a father.
5: Welcome to Grace to You with John MacArthur. I'm your host, Phil Johnson.
6: Sadly, there are many people who think of God as a distant, bitter, angry judge, someone who wants nothing more than to stop humanity from having fun. Now, for those who have such a view of the Almighty, they could never really enjoy God, could they? Yet the psalmist says that believers are to delight in God. But practically, how do you do that? Find out on Grace to You as John MacArthur begins a study titled Enjoying God. Now, you might already be familiar with this idea of enjoying God. Maybe you've heard it in the Westminster Shorter Catechism or elsewhere. But perhaps you have questions about that concept. We know about being humble before God, fearing Him, honoring Him, but does He really expect us to enjoy Him? Here is how John answered that question.
7: Yeah, I think he does. We should be filled with joy. I mean, if you talk about Christian joy, the fruit of the Spirit, love, joy, rejoice always, and again I say rejoice, rejoice in the Lord, right? Rejoice in the Lord is exactly what's being said in that catechism, that we should find our joy in the Lord. We should rejoice in the Lord. And what does that mean? It doesn't mean necessarily that there's some attribute of God you pick out and you express joy over that, although that is something we do. We particularly do that in singing hymns, right?
6: Right.
7: We express joyfully our gratitude to God for His character in the hymns that we sing. But I think rejoicing in God is not so much just in who He is, but in the reality of His work in your life. So when you rejoice in the Lord, you're rejoicing in His mercy, you're rejoicing in His grace, you're rejoicing in His wisdom, you're rejoicing in His word. And for me, you're rejoicing in His providence. You're rejoicing in the hand, the invisible hand of God that is ordering the flow of your life. That's when you're enjoying God. You're enjoying the forgiveness that He gives you day in and day out for your sin, the strength of the Spirit who indwells you, all the illumination of the Word of God. This is the source of all of our spiritual joy. So we're going to have a great time in this study we launched today. It's titled Enjoying God. And we're going to do just that. We're going to look at John chapter 5, Jesus' view of the Father, and also Isaiah 6, experiencing the presence of God. We'll examine the relationship we have with God and why we should enjoy Him as our Father and our Redeemer. This study is about putting aside the speculation about what God is like and truly understanding Him from His Word and enjoying His presence. So stay with us.
6: Yes, do stay with us, friend. Knowing God deeper, so that you can experience the full joy of your salvation, that's what this study will help you do. So let's get to it. Here's John helping make sure you're enjoying God.
4: Jesus knew God better than anybody, better than the theologians who have spared no ink in writing about Him through the centuries, better than the erudite philosophers and thinkers who have voluminous efforts of thought regarding deity better than the prophets who received their information by revelation, better than the apostles who the same received it by revelation, better than any human source whose mind is limited by the confines of humanness. Jesus knew God better than anybody. And Jesus said, you can trust God. You see, Jesus had spent all of eternity past in the presence of God. There never was a beginning of God, and there never was a beginning of Jesus, and so always they had been together. And in John 1, it says they were proston theon. Jesus was face to face with God. In fact, in his high priestly prayer in John 17, he says, Father, give me back the glory I had with you before the world began. If anybody knows about God, he does. And he says, you can trust God with your life. And so I began to think about that. If I really want to know what God is like, then I ought to listen to what Jesus says. And what does Jesus say about God? First of all, he gives us a great presentation of God, a great presentation of God in his words in the Gospels. In John 4:24, he tells us about the nature of God. He says, God is a spirit. In John 17:11, he tells us about the holiness of God. He says, Holy Father. And in John 17:25, he says, Oh, righteous Father. And then Jesus repeatedly tells us about the justice of God. In Matthew 21:33 and following, he tells about a vineyard owner who literally destroyed the wicked husbandman who had ill-treated his servants and his son, and that vineyard owner is God, and he judges sin. In Matthew 22, he tells about a man who refused to wear the wedding garment and was cast into outer darkness. In Matthew 25, he tells us about five foolish virgins who came too late and were left out. In Matthew 25, at the end of the chapter, he even tells us as he dies on the cross that he is dying in effect under the devastation of divine judgment. And so Jesus tells us about the justice of God, about the holiness of God, about the nature of God. In Mark 10:27, he says, with God all things are possible. And so he tells us about the power of God. In Matthew 23:22, he talks about heaven being the place of the throne of God. And thus he teaches us regarding the sovereignty of God. In Mark chapter 6 and verse 4, he says, the Father who sees in secret, and thus he tells us of the omniscience of God. And in Matthew 6:32, he says, your Father knows you have need. And he goes on to tell how if he clothes the grass of the field, he'll clothe you too, and thus he tells us about the care of God. In Matthew 5:45, he says he makes the rain fall on the just and the unjust, and thus he defines the providence of God. If you want to know about God, listen to Jesus. He's known him forever. Jesus taught us the major truths about God then, his nature, his holiness, his justice, his power, his sovereignty, his omniscience, his care, and his providence. But you know something? In all of that, and there's more even to that, we still haven't touched on the main lesson Jesus taught us about God. There is one lesson that supersedes every other lesson he ever gave. There is one title for God that is repeated in the Gospels 189 times. 124 of those times in the Gospel of John alone. And that title for God is simply this, Father. Father. More than anything else, more than any other concept of God, more than any other theme about God, Jesus majored on the fact that he was a father. Father was always Jesus' special way of referring to God. He said, my Father, our Father, your Father, and just plain Father. In fact, do you remember something? The first words Jesus ever utters in the chronology of his life occur in the place of the temple. His parents have begun their journey home. He's only 12. They notice in the entourage that he isn't there. They go back and they say, what are you doing here, son? In effect, you remember what he said? Don't you know I must be about what? My Father's business? Father was ever and always the theme of Jesus' teaching about God. And I believe, people, in that wonderful passage in Luke 2, that you have in the primary confession of Jesus the germ of all his teaching about God. God, more than anything else, is my Father. What did Jesus teach us about the fatherhood of God? Let's go to John chapter 5, verses 17 to 24, and find out. This is the theology of Jesus regarding the fatherhood of God. Concentrate with me on this. Verse 17, Jesus answered them, my Father worketh hitherto, and I work. Stop right there. You want to know what's going on? Jesus just healed a man. Something that he should have been commended for, frankly. But because he had done it on the Sabbath, he was indicted as one who broke the rabbinical tradition, one who broke the law. And because he did this healing on the Sabbath, he had provoked a Jewish reaction. And they literally were manifesting hatred and persecuting him and even plotting his murder. And now Jesus gives them a speech which is meant to justify his healing on the Sabbath. But inherent in that speech where he justifies his healing on the Sabbath is a tremendous statement about God that's introduced in verse 17. And I believe he gives here five great qualities of the Father that become, in my mind, the standard for fatherhood. Listen, God did not get his title of Father from a human analogy. Man gets his definition of Father from God. It's a big difference. God is the Father. And we see five qualities of his fatherhood as the Lord talks about him. Number one, the Father is one with his Son. The Father is one with his Son. Look at it in verse 17. My Father works hitherto, and I work. Now, what's he saying? He's saying God works on the Sabbath, and I work on the Sabbath. I am one with God, so like God, I work even on the Sabbath. Now, this, believe me, people, is an astounding statement in Jewish ears. Listen. In Mark 2:27, Jesus said, the Sabbath was made for man. You say, well, now, wait a minute. When God created 6 days, he rested on the seventh. No, he only rested from his creation. If he'd rested, everything he made would have fallen apart. He ended the work of creation. He began the work of sustaining all that he had made. God doesn't need any rest. I just want to encourage you about that. In Isaiah 40:28, it says, the everlasting God, the Lord, the creator of the ends of the earth, faints not, neither is weary. God doesn't have to rest. The rest that he spoke of from creation was to set a pattern for man who needs a day of rest, who needs a day to focus on worshiping him. But Sabbath was made for man, And so God isn't bound by it. And if God wants to heal on the Sabbath, he'll heal. And Jesus, in effect, says, and so will I. And in saying that, he is making himself what? Equal with God. And that's exactly the message they got, verse 18. Therefore, the Jews sought the more to kill him because he not only had broken the Sabbath, but said that God was his Father, making himself what? Equal with God. You want to know something, beloved? It's hard to understand this. But he was equal with God. He was God. One thing true about the Father, he is one with his Son. He is one with his Son. Jesus further emphasizes this in verse 19. Then said Jesus unto them, verily, verily, I say to you, the Son can do nothing of himself, but what he sees the Father do. For whatever things he doeth, these also doeth the Son in the same manner. He says, we're one, we work together. We do things together. The point is this close and intimate communion between the Father and the Son. I think that it's aptly illustrated in the great prayer of our Lord in John 17 and verse 1. These words spoke Jesus, lifted up his eyes to heaven and said, Father, the hour is come. Glorify thy Son, that thy Son also may glorify thee. I have glorified thee on earth. I have finished the work thou hast given me to do. And now, O Father, glorify thou me with thine own self, with the glory which I had with thee before the world was. In verse 21, he prays that they all may be one as thou, Father, art in me and I in thee, that they may be one in us. In other words, over and again, Jesus knew that being a son of God meant that he was one with the Father. There's a second thing here about the Father from Jesus' perspective. Not only is the Father one with the Son, but secondly, the Father loves his Son. Look at it in verse 20. Couldn't be simpler. For the Father loves the Son. Stop right there. Jesus knew the Father loved him. It's a unity of love. And back again to the 17th chapter where Jesus prays again in these words, expressing this tremendous love. He says, I in them and thou in me, that they may be made perfect in one, that the world may know that thou hast sent me and hast loved them as thou hast loved me. He knew the Father loved him. Verse 26, I have declared unto them thy name and will declare it, that the love with which thou hast loved me may be in them and I in them. Listen. You want to know what Jesus thought about God? He said, God is a Father. What does it mean that he's a Father, Jesus? It means he's one with his Son. What else does it mean? It means that he loves his Son. As for God himself, how many times did he say, this is my what? Beloved Son. The first and foremost object of the Father's love is the Son. There's a third thought here. The Father blesses the Son. Look at verse 20 again. And showeth him all things that he himself doeth, and he will show him greater works than these. The Father spares nothing for the Son. Shows him everything that he knows, everything that he has, everything that the Son could ever do, and beyond what the Son had even seen in his human experience, God would allow him to see and do. He spared nothing. Nothing. The Father blesses the Son. I suppose that's why Jesus was full of grace and truth, because God gave him not the Spirit by what? By measure. He showed the Son everything. Spared nothing. Even the cross had its joys. The Bible says he endured the cross for the joy that was set before him. So the Father is one with his Son. The Father loves his Son. The Father blesses his Son. There's a fourth thought. The Father gives authority to his son. The father gives authority to his son. Verse 21, look at this. For as the father raiseth up the dead and giveth them life, even so the son giveth life to whom he will. For the father judgeth no man, but hath committed all judgment unto the son. Listen, you know what he's saying? He is saying equal authority is given to the son. He will give life. He will bring to pass the judgment. And I believe what he's saying there in verse 21 is both a physical and a spiritual resurrection power. I believe it is the Son who with the Father gives life spiritually. I believe it is the Son with the Father in the end who will give life to physical bodies as they come to the resurrection. And so we see that he is equal in power. He is equal in authority. He is equal in his right to rule and reign and judge. Verse 25 further expresses this. The hour is coming and now is when the dead shall hear the voice of the Son of God, and they that hear shall live. For as the Father hath life in himself, so hath he given to the Son to have life in himself, and hath given him authority to execute judgment, and so forth. And so the Father has given authority to the Son, now watch this, to act in the Father's behalf. To act in the Father's behalf. Tremendous thought. Now listen. The Father is one with his Son. The Father loves his Son. The Father blesses his Son. The Father gives power and authority to his Son. Finally, Jesus says of the Father, and I love this, he honors the Son. He honors the Son. Verse 23, and he calls all the world to that honor, that all men should honor the Son. Even as they honor the Father, he that honoreth not the Son honoreth not the Father who hath sent him. And by the way, verse 24 brings the sum of it. He that hears my word and believes on him that sent me hath everlasting life. If you listen to this command to honor the Son, if you kiss the Son, if you embrace the Son, you will be raised to everlasting life. If you do not, you will come into judgment. And so the Father honors the Son. Now let me sum it up. God is a Father from Jesus' perspective, who is one with his Son, who loves his Son, blesses his Son, empowers his Son, and honors his Son. I believe people. But that is probably the most concise theological statement Jesus ever made about the Father. It sums it up so beautifully. How did he see the Father? In those five ways. Say, well, that's nice for him. But after all, we're not deity. I mean, what does that have to do with us? We're not sinless perfection. We're sinful imperfection. We're men, not God. Jesus was God. Jesus even said in John 14, if you have seen me, you have seen the Father. I mean, how does this apply to us? Is God such a Father to me as he is to Christ? Is God such a Father that he would make me one, that he would love me and bless me and give me power and authority and honor? Is God such a Father to me? Listen. Hebrews chapter 2, look at it. Hebrews chapter 2 and verse 11. This is just a tremendous statement. Listen. For both he that sanctifieth. Now, who is the only person in the universe who can sanctify? God. For both he that sanctifieth and they who are sanctified are all of what? One. For which cause he, that is Christ the Lord, is not ashamed to call them what? Brethren. Is that great? Is God such a Father to me that he is to Christ? Yes. Verse 12 says it, saying, I will declare thy name unto my brothers. In the midst of the church will I sing praise unto thee. Listen to this, people.
7: Jesus sees himself here in this magnificent prophecy of Psalm 22, standing in the assembly of the redeemed, and standing with arms

0: joint heirs with Christ, co-heirs with Christ. Is God such a father to us as he is to Christ? Yes. That's exactly what Paul is saying. That's exactly what the writer of Hebrews is saying. Peter said it this way. Listen to his words. Grace and peace be multiplied unto you through the knowledge of God and of Jesus our Lord. According as his divine power hath given unto us all things that pertain unto life and godliness through the knowledge of him that hath called us to glory and virtue, by which are given unto us exceedingly great and precious promises. Now listen, that by these ye might be partakers of the divine nature. Listen, when you became a Christian, you became a partaker of the divine nature. When you believed in Christ, you became in Christ. When you were saved, you became one with the Lord Jesus. His life is imputed to you. Nevertheless, you live, yet not you, but what? Christ lives in you. God sees you as one with his Son, as one with himself, as the equal recipient of all that his fatherhood and its benediction may mean. When Jesus talks about Father, he isn't just talking for himself. He's talking for you and for me. Let's pray. Thank you, Father. Thank you for the joy that's in our hearts because you ran one day and threw your arms around us when we weren't worthy, when we didn't deserve it. But you loved us anyway. Thank you for being such a father to us that you are to Jesus Christ, for making us one with you, loving us, blessing us, giving us authority and honor. We praise you in Jesus' name. Amen.
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Your Cornerstone weather forecast for your Monday is calling for a high of 89 degrees and a low of 73, with the showers likely and thunderstorms likely pretty much all day. For tomorrow, expect a high of 89 and a low of 72 with partly sunny skies, then a chance of thunderstorms and showers likely.

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0: Welcome to Through the Bible. I'm Steve Schwetz, and our adventure through God's entire Word continues in Genesis 28, as Dr. J. Vernon McGee is going to take us through a lonely night that Jacob spent as he was running scared. But as is often the case, God uses this pivotal situation to meet him in a special way. So as you find your seat on the Bible bus, here's a great voicemail from a fellow listener.
1: My name is Bob. I'm calling from Maplewood, Missouri. And I love Through the Bible, and I love the Bible, how it speaks to hearts and ministers to needs. I saw the World Prayer Team prompt for Kenya this morning, and it reminded me of an incident that I had 4 years ago. It was actually almost 5 years ago in 2021, in April of 2021, when I was in the hospital. I was reading J. Vernon McGee's commentary on Genesis when a nurse walked in, and she asked me what I was reading. So I explained to her what it was and about Through the Bible, and I showed her the app on my phone. And I said it's over in 150 different languages, and she surprised me. She said, oh, is it in Swahili? I said, well, let's look. So I started scrolling through the languages. I showed it to her, and she saw it before I did, the Swahili language, and so I clicked on it. And, of course, the music and the teaching came out in Swahili, and she was so excited about it. So I showed her how to download it on her phone, which she did. And the next night she came in, and she said, I want you to know I downloaded the app on my phone, and I'm listening to the study. And that was the last time I saw her, even though I was in the hospital for two more months after that. I've also, through the bus passes, have been able to share Through the Bible with a dental assistant from Vietnam, a gentleman from Italy at the phone store, and also a Russian nurse who was taking care of my wife at the time that she was in the hospital. I've given Bible bus passes to our pastor, and he's passed them on to missionaries going to other countries. A former pastor of mine did a mission trip over to Africa in Uganda, and I gave him some Bible bus passes, and he handed them out over there. Him and his assistant handed them out over there in Uganda and Kenya and a number of other countries over there, and he said the pastors and people that have received them just loved them. So, and also, I've been retired for several years, and I lost my wife, unfortunately, of 48 years in this past November 17th, in answer to Jesus' prayer. In John chapter 17, verse 24, she's now home with the Lord, and her battle with cancer is over. But even though I'm retired, yes, I'm grieving, but I'm also being refired through the Bible broadcast and through the prayers of the World Prayer Team. Thank you, and God bless you, dearly beloved. Have a blessed day. Thank you. Bye-bye.
0: Well, Bob, your faithfulness, especially in the midst of grief, is clearly bearing fruit, so thank you for scattering his word so generously. 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Heavenly Father, thank you that you are always at work shaping us. As we study, Lord, strengthen our faith and then guide us in the way that you would have us to go. In Jesus' name, amen. Here's our study of Genesis 28 on Through the Bible with Dr. J. Vernon McGee.
2: Now, last time we saw one of the most despicable and honorary things that any man could do, and that's what Jacob did. And he did it at the behest of his mother. And this is not a case of where I think that we can say, well, the reason I'm such an oddball or I do certain things and I'm so mean is because my mother didn't love me when I was a boy. Well, believe me, Jacob couldn't say that. Jacob was loved and spoiled and asked to do something that is not quite the honorable thing to do. And so he did it. He stole the birthright from his brother. It is already his. The formality of his father giving the blessing wasn't necessary at all. Abraham hadn't given it to Isaac. God had. And it's God that gave it to Jacob. And this thing that he's done was not necessary, but God will deal with him because of it. You can be sure of that. Now, the thing Rebekah's thought of And it's very plausible, logical. In fact, it was the thing to do in this case, was to send him back to her brother so that he'd get away from the wrath of his brother Esau, which Rebekah didn't mention to Isaac, but she did mention the fact that he could choose a wife back there in her family. And so Jacob now is going to be sent away from home. And Isaac called Jacob, and I'm reading now at verse 1 again, and I'll read on from here. And Isaac called Jacob and blessed him and charged him and said unto him, Thou shalt not take a wife of the daughters of Canaan. Arise, go to Padan Aram, to the house of Bethuel, thy mother's father, and take thee a wife from thence of the daughters of Laban, thy mother's brother, and God Almighty bless thee, and make thee fruitful, and multiply thee, that thou mayest be a multitude of people, and give thee the blessing of Abraham to thee and to thy seed with thee, that thou mayest inherit the land wherein thou art a stranger, which God gave unto Abraham. Now, obviously, Isaac understands that the blessing that had been given of God was transferred to him, and now he understands it's to be passed on to his son Jacob. Verse 5, And Isaac sent away Jacob, and he went to Padan Aram unto Laban, son of Bethuel, the Syrian, the brother of Rebekah, Jacob's and Esau's mother. When you ask the nationality of these people, you have to say they're Syrians. That's what they're called here in Scripture. Now, you could say that actually of Abraham, that he was a Syrian. That is the way that you could designate him. Sometimes the question is asked, was Abraham a Jew? Was he an Israelite? No, he was not. He was not an Israelite until we come to Israel. Until you come to Jacob, not until you see his 12 sons. The line came from Abraham, but Abraham is the father. But you're not going to call Abraham a Midianite, I hope, and yet he's the father of the Midianites also. Now, Isaac sends Jacob away, though, and he's to make this trip. Now notice verse 6, when Esau saw that Isaac had blessed Jacob and sent him away to Padan Aram to take him a wife from thence, and that as he blessed him, he gave him a charge, saying, Thou shalt not take a wife of the daughters of Canaan, and that Jacob obeyed his father and his mother and was gone to Padan Aram. And Esau, seeing that the daughters of Canaan pleased not Isaac his father, then went Esau unto Ishmael and took unto the wives which he had, Mahalath, the daughter of Ishmael, Abraham's son, the sister of Nebajoth, to be his wife. And here Esau goes out and marries daughters of Ishmael. He thinks that will please his father. You see what a lack of spiritual perception he had, that the Ishmaelites were as much rejected as any of the Philistines were rejected, or any of the Canaanites. Now, will you notice? I begin reading at verse 10. And Jacob went out from Beersheba, and he went toward Haran. Now he's traveling north. He lighted upon a certain place and tarried there all night because the sun was set. And he took of the stones of that place and put them for his pillars and lay down in that place to sleep. Now the place he's come to, we'll see in a moment, the name of it is Bethel, the house of God. I want to say a word about it. But before I say a word about it, you'll notice that he's traveled quite a distance. Actually, Bethel, where he came the first night, is 12 miles north of Jerusalem. And he was, I would say, a good 20 miles south of Jerusalem, and probably more than 20 miles south, probably 25 or 30 miles south. Well, that means that he covered at least 40 miles that day. You can see that he's really hot-footing it away from Esau. He wants to get as far from him as he can. But the farther he gets from Esau, the farther he gets away from home. And this is Jacob's first night away from home. What do you think his feeling was that night? Well, he was very lonely, that is for sure. He also was homesick. This is his first night, as far as the record is concerned, that he was away from home. Do you remember the first night that you were away from home? Do you recall that? I certainly remember the first night I went away from home, and it was just down the road. We lived in a country, in a little place called Springer, Oklahoma. And they tell me it hasn't done any springing since then, that it's still a small place, wide place in the road. And we had some neighbors and some very wonderful friends that lived down the road. I don't suppose it seemed to me like in that day it was 5 miles. It couldn't have been over a mile, I'm sure. I was amazed when I went back there later on to find out how close things were together. I thought it was pretty well spread out, but it wasn't. We're close together. And so this must not have been over a mile, but it seemed like 5 miles to me in that day, and I never shall forget these people invited me to come down and spend the night. They had a boy about my age, and I don't know how old I was, 9, 10 maybe. And so I went down with him. He'd come up to get me, and we went down. I never shall forget. We had a delicious dinner, and I enjoyed it that evening with these folks. It was in the country, good country dinner. And then we played hide-and-seek, and it got dark, and I didn't pay too much attention, but every now and then I looked into the darkness, and I began to get just a little homesick. But it wasn't until somebody said, it's time to go to bed, and they put a pallet down in the front room, no living room in that day, just put a pallet down, and I had brought my little nightshirt under my arm, and I put it on, and I lay down on that pallet. Friends, I have never been as lonely in my life as I was then, and homesick. Oh, how I wanted to go home. And you know what happened? I rolled and tossed there for a long time. I finally dozed off, and I slept for a while, but I waked up very early in the morning, and you know what I did? I took my nightshirt off, put on my clothes, put my nightshirt under my arm, and I started running home. And I didn't stop till I got there. Nobody was up, but I sure was glad to get home. First night away from home. And after that, I went a long ways from home, but I never was any more homesick than I was that first night. I've always thought that Jacob, he's a pretty big boy at this time. He's a man. But he's homesick. This is the first time he'd been away from Rebecca. He'd been tied to his mama's apron string all of his life, and now it's untied, and he's out on his own, and this is the first night away from home. Now, will you notice what happens? He lies down. He puts stones for pillars, and this is a pretty dreary place. I'd like to give you a description of it that's given by another. It's been described as a bleak moorland, large bare rocks that are exposed 1,200 feet above sea level in the hills. And I suppose that there are many places out on the desert here in California that would correspond to it. Fact of the matter is, I know it. I remember going up through that country in a bus, and that was the disadvantage of being with a bus tour. I wanted to go up there. The others wanted to go to other places that to me were not nearly as important as Bethel. I wanted to see it. And all we got in, I suppose, a half a mile of it, the bus driver pointed it out, and I said, I'd like to walk up there. He said, well, we don't have time. And so I didn't get up there, but I could see it in the distance, and this certainly is an apt description of it. It's a bleak and forbidding place as far as the topography is concerned. But it was the high point spiritually in the life of Jacob, not only here, but later on. And this is the place that he came to. And we're told as he lay that night and he was asleep, he dreamed, and behold, a ladder set up on the earth, and the top of it reached to heaven. And behold, the angels of God ascending and descending on it. And behold, the Lord stood above it and said, I am the Lord, God of Abraham, thy father, and the God of Isaac, The land whereon thou liest, to thee will I give it, and to thy seed. And it was right in that area, by the way, where God first appeared to Abraham there in the land. Verse 14, and thy seed shall be as the dust of the earth, and thou shalt spread abroad to the west, to the east, to the north, and to the south, and in thee and in thy seed shall all the families of the earth be blessed. Now, God is giving to this man, you see, exactly what he'd given first to Abraham. He repeated it to Isaac. Now he confirms it and reaffirms it to Jacob that he'll do this. Now God says to him, verse 15, and behold, I'm with thee, and will keep thee in all places whither thou goest, and I'll bring thee again into this land, for I'll not leave thee until I have done that which I have spoken to thee of. Now, you can see how this would be comforting and helpful to a lonesome, homesick boy that has really had to leave home in a hurry, and he's on the way to a far country. And this was a great comfort and help to him. God says, I'm going to be with you, Jacob, and I'm going to bring you back in this land. But the vision that he gave him in that dream was of a ladder that reached up to heaven. And God spoke to him. Now, what does that ladder mean? Well, our Lord interpreted that when he called Nathanael. Nathanael was a wiseacre, by the way. He said, can any good thing come out of Nazareth? And our Lord, I tell you, he dealt with this fella. And when he said, how in the world do you know me? Why, he said, I saw you on that fig tree. Well, he said, Rabbi, thou art the Son of God, thou art the King of Israel. The Lord Jesus said, you're pretty easy to convince. And he was. He was a skeptic at the beginning of the ministry of Christ. It took Thomas 3 years before he got the light. But notice this man, Nathanael. The Lord Jesus said to him, because I said unto thee, I saw thee under the fig tree, believest thou, thou shalt see greater things than these. Well, what will he see? And he saith unto him, verily, verily, I say unto you, hereafter ye shall see heaven open, and the angels of God ascending and descending upon the Son of Man. Now, what is that ladder? Well, that ladder is Christ. And God, from the top of the ladder in heaven, a voice out of heaven said, this is my beloved Son, in whom I'm well pleased. And God is speaking to man through Christ today. You can't come to God directly. I hear people say today, every now and then in a testimony, somebody said, well, when I was converted, I just came directly to God. I have access to God. You do not, my friend. You come through Christ. We have access through Christ, through the grace that we have in Christ. That's the only way you and I get into God's presence. This is the ladder let down from heaven that sinners might not climb, while the angels of God are ascending and descending on it. You see, they come from him, the Lord Jesus himself. Now, it is first given to old Jacob, usurper. Nathanael, our Lord said to him, you are an Israelite in whom there's no guile. That is, there's no Jacob. He's no trickster. Nathanael wasn't. He's just a wiseacre. He's just being humorous. But this man, Jacob, God is going to have to deal with him. And he gives him this wonderful, glorious promise. But now listen to Jacob. Oh, he has so much to learn. And isn't that true of all of us today? No wonder God has to school us. No wonder God has to discipline us. Every son he receives, we're told that he scourges him. He disciplines him. He did Abraham. He did Isaac. He's going to do Jacob. Everything's been going Jacob's way. You know, so many people, they're just members of the church. They don't know the Lord at all. They're just church members and just the biggest hypocrites in the world. And the Lord has to shake us, you see. And these things come to us. They discipline us. They put iron in our backbone. They put iron in our blood, too. And they put courage in our lives and enable us to stand for God. Jacob's got a long ways to go. So let me read verse 16. And Jacob awaked out of his sleep, and he said, surely the Lord is in this place, and I knew it not. And he was afraid and said, "How dreadful is this place? This is none other but the house of God, and this is the gate of heaven." Now, this is a passage of scripture that I use many times and have used many times in dedicating new churches. I have dedicated, I think that in the past 20 years, I have dedicated, I think, 25 new churches. And I've used this, I suppose, more than any other passage of scripture. I have another one in Acts that I use a great deal. But how dreadful is this place? And I think I shocked some people, especially when you got a congregation that have come in to dedicate the lovely new facilities they have today. And here I get up and I look around and I say, "How dreadful is this place?" And then I proceed during the rest of the time to try to win them back to become friends of me by telling them that the place is only dreadful to a fellow like Jacob running away from his family, a trickster, a sinner, actually running away from God. And this is the thing he discovered. He says, "The Lord's in this place, and I didn't know it." When Jacob ran away from home, he had a limited view of God. He thought when he ran away from home, he was running away from God also. He thought he left God back down at his home, and he found out that he hadn't. "The Lord's in this place." And God says, "I'm going to be with you." And because of that, how dreadful, though, is this place? The only thing that can make a house of God dreadful is the fact that you're a sinner trying to run away from God. And every house of God, every church ought to be a dreadful place to any sinner running away from God, because that's where he ought to be able to meet God and come face to face with God through the ladder that's been let down from heaven, even Christ. And Jacob rose up early in the morning, and he took the stone that he had put for his pillars and set it up for a pillar and poured oil upon the top of it. And he called the name of that place Bethel. But the name of that city was called Luz at the first. And Jacob vowed a vow. Now listen to Jacob. You know, he's got a lot to learn, and this is an evidence of it. Listen to him. "If God will be with me and will keep me in the way that I'll go and will give me bread to eat and raiment to put on so that I come again to my father's house in peace, then shall the Lord be my God." What's he doing? He wants to trade with God. He says, "Now, Lord, if you'll do this for me," and God's already told him he's going to do it for him. God has already said every one of these things. God says, "I'm going to keep you and I'm going to bring you back to this land, and I'm going to give you this land, and I'm going to give you offspring." Now Jacob turns around and says, "If you'll do this." He wants to trade with God. And he says, "If you'll do it, then I'll serve you." God doesn't do business with us that way, and he didn't do business with Jacob that way. If he had, Jacob would never have made it back to that land. God brought him out of the land. God brought him back into that land by his grace and mercy. And when finally Jacob did come back to Bethel, and he came back a wiser man, and you know what he came back to do? To worship and praise God for his mercy. God had been merciful to him. You don't trade with God. A great many people, even today, said, "Now I'll serve the Lord if he'll do." You won't do anything of the kind, friends. He doesn't do business that way. He'll extend mercy to you. He'll be gracious to you. But he doesn't ask anything in return. But he does say this, that if you love him, that you'll really want to serve him. And that will be the bondage of love, the same kind of love a mother has for the little child, and she becomes its slave. That's the way that he wants you, and that's the way he wants me. And so old Jacob, he puts up, "And this stone, which I've set for a pillar, shall be God's house. And of all that thou wilt give me, I'll surely give the tenth unto thee." Isn't he a traitor to God? And a great many of us are trying to do business with God. He's not doing business, friends. He wants to become your father through faith in Christ, and you don't have to do business with him. And so until next time, may the Lord richly bless you, my beloved.
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2: 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So here's the long version. God made you on purpose, knows you completely, loves you deeply, and sent Jesus to rescue you so you could know him now and forever. Here's the short version. Jesus loves you. Same truth, just told in fewer words. And that's a little like the cornerstone. The long version, day after day, it keeps showing up with hope, truth, and reminders of God's love, meeting people in traffic, in kitchens, in long days, and in quiet moments when hearts are listening. The short version, it matters, and it keeps going because people give. 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
7: Today's Bible verse is from the book of James. 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
8: Have you ever watched a relationship slowly close off? Maybe an adult son or daughter who's drifted behind a wall that you can't seem to reach through. You've prayed, you've waited, and that wall just won't move. Well, today on Insight for Living, Chuck Swindoll recounts a true story in Esther chapter 8. This remarkable passage will breathe fresh hope into every impossible situation you're facing. Because the God who softened the heart of a Persian king can certainly handle whatever wall stands before you. Chuck titled his message, "And the Walls Came Tumbling Down."
9: Esther, verse 3, fell at his feet, wept, and implored him to do something. What's wrong? Well, Haman may be gone, but the edict has still been written. And you know how it is with those edicts from Medo-Persia. It has been written, it will be done. The Jews will die in December. So Esther weeps. It is a document that looks absolutely permanent. It is irrevocable. He extends the golden scepter, which is his way of saying, speak, I'm listening. Verse 5. She said, if it pleases the king, and if I have found favor before him, and the matter seems proper to the king, and I am pleasing in his sight. What a wonderful way for a wife to speak to a husband. No extra charge for that. Let it be written. Let it be written to revoke the letters devised by Haman. Let it be written. It's already written. But I'm pleading for revoking what has been written. Let it be revoked is what she's saying. Unheard of in the land of the Persians. She says in verse 6, how can I endure to see the calamity which shall befall my people? How can I endure to see the destruction of my kindred? Look, you wonder if there is a wall so thick that God cannot penetrate. You wonder if documents written in that day, just as documents written in our day, are permanent ink. So the king said to Queen Esther and to Mordecai the Jew, behold, I have given the house of Haman to Esther, and him they have hanged on the gallows because he had stretched out his hands against the Jews. Now, here's the pen. Here's the stylus. You write to the Jews as you see fit. Is that incredible? You write another law. Furthermore, he says, seal it with the king's signet ring for a decree which is written in the name of the king and sealed with the king's signet ring may not be revoked. This one is going to stand. This is it. Count on it. They get together the machinery. They put it together. I love the way this reads. Verse 10, he wrote in the name of King Ahasuerus, sealed it with the king's signet ring. Sent letters by couriers on horses riding on steeds sired by the royal stud. Isn't that good? Woo! That's great writing. These are the best horses with the finest couriers, the most responsible record. Let them take the message to 127 provinces and spread the word. The Jews will live. I love it. Absolutely amazing. Look. 13, a copy of the edict to be issued as law in each and every province was published to all the peoples so that the Jews should be ready for this day to avenge themselves on their enemies. The Jews are now protected. They now have their own defense provided by the Persian law. No one can touch him. The couriers hastened and impelled by the king's command went out riding on the royal steeds, and the decree was given out in Susa, the capital. You may not have some person after you. You may have some document, something that's been written, some magazine article, some newspaper article, some transcript, some occupational report, some lawsuit, something written that looks so intimidating, so unerasable. And you're sitting here listening to these words thinking, yeah, but if you only knew who's behind that. I don't care who's behind that. I happen to serve a sovereign God who has yet to go when he finds anything on this earth. Nothing we read frightens him. We live under the hand of the Almighty. All the inhabitants of the earth are as nothing, Daniel 4:35. He doeth according to his will in the army of heaven and among the inhabitants of the earth. And none can stay his hand or say unto him, what doest thou? None. That's the God you serve, child of God. That's the Lord you worship, my friend. We live in a day when documents intimidate. I know. But I'll tell you, it has an amazing result when God steps in, who will rewrite all records. Not only will every knee bow before him ultimately, but every lie will be exposed, every falsehood forever forgotten. Be encouraged if you happen to be living under the dread of what has been written. It is not permanent. I love the way the chapter ends. I like stories that, you know, where everybody lives happily ever after. I even like some fairy tales for that reason. Isn't that romantic or what? I heard of a child whose mother was telling her of Snow White and the Seven Dwarfs, and finally the story ends where Prince comes and he finds her and kisses her back to life. And the little girl's telling her mother about this story. She's heard it at school, and the mother's listening to her, and she doesn't finish. The mother says, and let me guess, they live happily ever after. The little girl said, no, mother, they got married. Ah, that's reality. But here, there is a gloom that has set on the city of Susa and 126 of the other provinces, and it cannot be penetrated. It would be like a scene at Auschwitz or Dachau or Birkenau. No one laughs there. I mean, every day is another movement of the clock toward doom. But look, look. Then Mordecai went out from the presence of the king in royal robes of blue and white, with a large crown of gold and a garment of fine linen and purple, and the city of Susa shouted, isn't that great, and rejoiced. And the Jews, for the Jews, there was light and gladness and joy and honor in each and every province, in each and every city. Wherever the king's commandment and his decree arrived, there was gladness and joy for the Jews. A feast and a holiday. It was like Christmas and New Year's and Easter all rolled into one. It was like Berlin on the 9th of November. It was like nothing they'd ever seen before. They would sing all night because the gloom was lifted. Look at the last line. I love it. Many of the peoples of the land became Jews, for the dread of the Jews had fallen on them. Isn't that great? Oh, what goes around comes around. Do I speak to you who live in places of gloom and darkness, where laughter is not in the walls, where your life has become grim, borderline tragic? It will not be that way forever. While others go home from church on a Sunday and enter into the love and warmth of a family, you go home alone, and you don't find warmth. You find the awful memory of broken relationships, remorse, and guilt. You look with longing at a scene like this one. You watch with tears as the story unfolds on your television, and you think, I would love to be there singing again. This is no irrelevant slice of ancient history tucked away in the folds of Esther's scroll. This is life. This is today. This is written to people who face intimidating, stubborn souls and maybe live with them, maybe married to them, may have children like that. This is written to people whose lives have been scarred by documents and lawsuits, bad reports, rumors maybe, that seems so permanent. This is written to people whose lives are lived within the thick, tall walls of depression and doom. And this chapter says there is hope. May I go back? There are walls that fall on any day. The good news, maybe sometime good, sometime bad, is that we never know when they're going to. You cannot predict the falling of a wall. I'm thinking right now of a college in the Midwest where there was once a lovely tree that was part of the landscape. It was one of the places students met and talked. I'm told by those who were there on the campus on that day that they heard a large crack that echoed across the campus as this massive oak fell to the ground. When someone examined it, they noticed that within this massive tree, there had been the growing of weakness and even disease, to the point that was all that was left was what appeared to be a strong trunk, but it was nothing more than an empty shell of a tree. And with the blowing of a harsh wind one day, the tree fell. So it is in our lives. You don't know, but God is in the process of breaking a will. You know, I mentioned the man in my own life. There could have been others I could have talked about, but this one stands out. And I want to mention first the walls of stubborn wills. And I want to tell you what seems unchangeable is not. The man had a change of heart. I don't know what brought that about. I do know that he moved, took up residence in another town, another city, wanted to find a church, in fact, wanted to start a church. He couldn't find someone to preach, and so decided to start with a set of tapes. Guess whose? I would have never thought that had I lived 1,000 years. He's changed. The stubborn will may be your own. You may be one of those individuals that has determined, this is the way I will go, and I will get there, regardless. No one will stand in my way. I pace my closing words more slowly because I respect what I'm dealing with here. Stubborn people tend not to listen to this kind of talk. I want you to hear it. When I was a student at seminary, I remember hearing a speaker conclude his message with a statement that stayed with me all these years. That was back in the fall of 1959. He said, "When God wants to do an impossible task, he takes an impossible person and crushes him." Tozer says much the same thing in one of his works. "It's doubtful God can use anyone greatly until he has hurt him deeply, until he has hurt him deeply." I've quoted that and received a mail from people who have said, "You make God appear awfully cruel. It's not cruelty, it's sovereignty. Your stubborn will does not intimidate him. He will bring you to your knees." I say this to people I love today. Some of you are children of God. But the way you live your life, very few can tell it, because you are so damnably stubborn. You will not give in. And I say to you, you are no match for God. He will break you. He will bend you. He may even have to crush you, because he wants your heart. Another wall is the wall of damaging documents. They fall every day. It's amazing how the truth emerges. That which appeared so permanent back at a given time, with the passing of a few years, sometime even months, the truth emerges. And you hold your head in your hands thinking, "How could I have thought this in light of the truth I have seen since? Now I know the truth." The problem is, in the waiting period, it is hell on earth for the person hanging in the balance. Take hope. Take heart. Some document that looks as though it will ruin you will pass away. The truth will become known. Third, every day, walls of depression and doom and gloom are penetrated by the wonderful presence of the living God. Weeping may endure for the night, Psalm 30, verse 6, but joy comes in the morning. In a season of the year normally given for family and happiness and laughter of children, you may not find much laughter and you may find no happiness and no children. Weeping endures for the night, but joy comes in the morning. I have discovered that hurting people get perspective that those who have not yet hurt like that lack. Take, for example, David, who writes, "Before I was afflicted, I went astray, but now I keep thy word." Psalm 119:67. "It is good for me that I was afflicted, that I may learn thy statutes." Psalm 119:71. "It is good for me." Psalm 119:75. "I know, O Lord, that thy judgments are righteous, and that in faithfulness thou hast afflicted me." You say, how can I put it to work? How can I make this happen? I want this. I have counsel for all of you to remember, and that is, what is needed is the presence of the Savior and the perspective of the cross. It casts its shadow across all of our lives, and it makes life bearable. You need the Lord God living in your life. You need Him residing there in masterful control. You need Him there to prompt perspective, or you will fade in anxiety, and your enemy will win the day. The document will destroy you. The gloom will depress you. You'll turn to a bottle or some drug. You'll opt for a lifestyle that you will later regret to fill up the loneliness. All of these things are so available, and they speak loud, strong words of appeal to us. I invite you today to a place of abject affliction. It has blood on it. It once had a man on it who knew affliction like you and I will never know it, who died misunderstood and maligned, but it had to be that people like us could have hope. I would like for you to bow your head and close your eyes. And for a few moments, I'd like for you to set aside the stubborn will, whether it's yours or another's, the document that has been haunting your days, the atmosphere that you live in. And I'd like for you to answer, where is Christ in all of this? Where is He? If you're a child of His, how wonderful. All that's needed is to call upon Him this day, this very moment. I've noticed in my life that He gives strength in brief bursts. Over the long haul, He strengthens us, but it doesn't come a month at a time. It comes a moment at a time. Ask for that. If it's a stubborn will you're living with, pray for God to soften it. If necessary, to crush it. Even if it's in you, if it's stubborn enough, it is ruining relationships. Give it to Him. If your visit to the cross today is the first time ever for you, then I invite you to give the Lord your life. He sent his one and only Son, Jesus Christ, to pay the penalty for those sins that you and I regularly commit, so that he might erase the sin question and offer you an answer to your unbelief: forgiveness, security, and hope. You're surrounded by people all around the community, all around the globe, who have surrendered their hearts to Jesus Christ, given him their wills, their lives, the right to rule. It's your turn. Our Father, find in us an openness that is rare. Give to us a willingness that is not normally found in our lives. And hear our prayer as we call upon you today. Thank you for the relevant message from an ancient book. Remind us once again that all walls ultimately fall, just as all knees ultimately bow, in the strong name of Jesus Christ. We pray. Amen.

0: Chuck Swindoll has reminded us today that no wall is too strong for God. Not the stubborn will of someone who's making your life miserable. Not a document that seems to seal your fate. Not the gloom that settled over your days. The same sovereign God who softened the heart of a Persian king and reversed an irrevocable decree is at work in your circumstances right now. This is Insight for Living. Chuck Swindoll has an important closing thought in just a moment, so stay with us. Chuck titled today's message, "And the Walls Came Tumbling Down." It's number 9 in his 12-part study of Esther, which ends just 1 week from now. And then, beginning on the 10th of June, our attention will turn to another powerful series. This time, Chuck's focus is on the amazing attributes of God. The central theme of this next study is the power of the cross of Jesus Christ. Chuck?
1: The first Monday in July 1979, that's when Insight for Living aired its very first radio program. I had no idea what was beginning that day. None. If someone had pulled back the curtain and shown me what God was about,

0: not one thing that matters. Yes, the reach has grown. The platforms have multiplied. We go places now that would have seemed like science fiction in 1979. Into phones, into earbuds, into languages and nations we could never have imagined on that first Monday morning. But the message, identical. It's the cross, always the cross. Look around at the world around you, bodies failing, relationships fractured. Public discourse that sounds more like a brawl than a conversation, pain in every direction. And right in the middle of all of it, we get to be dispensers of truth, God's truth, the kind that doesn't shift with the headlines or bend with the culture. That's an extraordinary privilege. As we approach June 30th, nearly 46 years after that very first broadcast, I want to invite you to join what God is already doing. Your gift to Insight for Living carries the light into dark corners we haven't even reached yet. From our very first day until now, let's keep going together.
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2: Hi, I'm Johnny Erickson Tata, and the other night my husband was boiling corn on the cob, and he insisted by its color that it was done. Now, I knew that it had not been on the stove long enough, but Ken served it anyway, and it tasted raw. What's true in cooking is true in life. 1 Corinthians chapter 4 says, "Judge nothing before its appointed time." I mean, just look at those heroes of the faith in Hebrews chapter 11. They labored hard in the Lord, but many, if not most, did not see fruit for their work. Little did they realize that their hard labor was planting powerful seeds for the future, and God was calling them to rest in that important fact, and not to judge before the appointed time, for that only leads to disappointment. Rather, rest in Isaiah chapter 55, that God's word and work never return void.

0: Bram, it'll happen. He's up to something wonderful, even when it seems that he is not.
1: The Calm in the Midst of a Storm, a bridge over troubled waters, bringing you God's Word. 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

To say it exploded feels like an understatement. Video footage from last Thursday night's failed rocket launch by Blue Origin in Florida was a mushroom cloud. Amazingly, the space company says that no one was hurt.

The race for space is heating up, literally. Billionaires like Jeff Bezos, who owns Blue Origin, and Elon Musk, who owns SpaceX, see profits to be made in space. Regarding last week's incident, the U.S. military says they are investigating what happened. Blue Origin called it a very rough day and vows to rebuild. No human beings were consumed by this fiery blast because none were present. Yet there is a fire that will consume each and every one of us if we are not found in Christ. He is the one who endured the wrath of God and lives eternally to save all who are united to him by faith. Welcome to Haven Today. I'm David Wolin, sharing the great story that's all about Jesus. And at the start of this new week, we're continuing our series, How Jesus Feels About You. Last week, we heard a conversation with pastor and author Dane Ortlund about his recently released book, The Heart of Jesus, and we'll get a little more time with Dane today again, but the majority of the program will focus on a couple of moments in the life of Jesus where we see his compassion ignited. Although, I'll tell you, there are many such incidents in the Gospels, and Dane points out that Christ's compassion may be the most frequent emotion we see Jesus expressing. And I know that might sound a little off. What's the primary emotion we see in Jesus? How could it not be love, right? But compassion is love in action. Compassion is what the loving heart feels when it sees another suffering. Compassion feels what another broken heart feels, and then it rushes to help. The help itself is called mercy. The emotion behind it is compassion. And the people who received the time and attention of Jesus largely received that compassion. And this is incredibly relevant to you and me. We need to see, and we need to understand this in a new light. So stick around, that's what's coming. But today is also the first day of June, which means it's the first day of the final month of Haven's fiscal year. I've been thinking and praying about how to talk about this month. My desire is simply to be an open book. That's true for me personally in the different relationships God has placed into my life, but at a distance and even across the airwaves, that includes you. Most days, I'm sure you know this, Haven has a resource that we're offering. Right now, it's Dane Ortlund's book, The Heart of Jesus. But listeners who order and buy resources, that isn't actually what makes Haven Today possible. We're not a store. We're a ministry devoted to spotlighting the Lord Jesus Christ before the eyes and ears of millions. And God uses this ministry like a beacon of light in the storms of life that invites countless listeners to draw near and to be anchored in him. And all that is only possible because there are people, many of them, with a deep sense of connection to Haven, a warm heart toward this ministry, a desire to be a part of it, to keep this good work going. And so we're afloat today because of the heartfelt generosity of people like you. The deadline is June 30th. And we're now in a campaign that needs to cover the remaining annual budget amount. We started this month with a $765,000 need. And if you're connected to our social media and other communications, that's the number you'll be seeing or already have seen. But already we've made some progress. A handful of generous donations came in to help us with an initial boost. And today the current need is actually down to $575,000. That's amazing. And after 92 years of ministry, this is familiar territory for Haven. That kind of number may sound big, but it's doable if every listener who loves this ministry responds as the Lord leads. And I don't, even for a second, want to forget who it is that provides. For you, for me, for Haven as a ministry, it's the Lord, and we're going to give him credit ahead of time for however he decides to meet the need. But today, could I ask you to respond prayerfully? Would you stand with Haven and point with us to our only hope, the Lord Jesus? You can give by phone at 865-HAVEN, 865-HAVEN, or online at haventoday.org, haventoday.org. And now with that, we'll turn our attention to Christ and his heart for us. Here's Chris Tomlin with Jesus Loves Me.

0: The song is Jesus Loves Me by Chris Tomlin. Obviously not the children's song, we all know, but it's not only for young ones, it's for all God's children. And this is Haven Today. I'm David Wolin. We're going to continue talking about the heart of Jesus today and specifically what that means for you and me, for all who are in Christ. And not only that, it's also for those not yet in Christ, who are still today unreconciled to God through Christ. Do they need to know the heart of Jesus? Of course they do. After all, when Jesus entered this world, who was it he gave his attention to? The tax collectors and sinners, the demon-possessed, the suffering and outcasts and rejects of society. And why them? Well, all three synoptic gospels capture what Jesus said when he was confronted with this question. Why was a respected rabbi consorting with such people, let alone giving them his attention and his priority? In Matthew 9, verse 12, Jesus responds to the criticism with this: "Those who are well have no need of a physician, but those who are sick. Go and learn what this means. I desire mercy and not sacrifice, for I came not to call the righteous, but sinners." He's quoting there from the Old Testament prophet Hosea, who, by the way, foreshadows the Messiah in a remarkable way. Hosea was called by God to marry an unfaithful woman named Gomer, who would desert him to go and live the life of a prostitute. God told Hosea that she would do this, and he called Hosea to show her love, to go searching for her and bring her back. Hosea showers her with steadfast love and faithfulness, the very one who was unfaithful to him. Hosea did not avail himself of the punishments the law prescribed for an adulterous spouse. Instead, he shows mercy, and mercy flows from a heart of compassion. So what does Jesus do? He comes and seeks out the Gomers of this world, both literally and spiritually. And in that sense, we are all Gomer. We are all the unfaithful spouse. You don't have to have committed adultery to have an adulterous heart. Marriage, as God designed on earth, is a beautiful but temporary picture pointing to the eternal reality for which we were created by God and for which the bridegroom, the Lord Jesus, came to earth to redeem us for and then to present to himself purified, holy, and radiant. Our God deserves our faithful, steadfast love, but we are born adulterous. That's why Jesus came. We didn't find our way to him. He came for us like Hosea, and now he calls us to come to him and go with him. Is there a day of judgment coming? Yes, there is. Jesus spoke about that reality often. He is the one who will judge every person who has ever lived. Hell does exist. Jesus says this is what awaits those who are not reconciled to God by faith in him, and if we brush that aside, we'd be attempting to put our hand over the mouth of Christ, so to speak. Perish that thought. But the day of judgment has not yet come. Today, Jesus stands with his hands open and inviting us to come, and his heart is beating with compassion. And for me personally, in my interview with Dane Ortlund, who wrote the best-selling Gentle and Lowly, and more recently, The Heart of Jesus, this picture is the single most salient one that has stuck with me. You know how it is when you read a book, there's a lot of good things in it, but often there's one big idea that just seems to loom large in your heart and mind afterward. This is it for me. The heart of Jesus is so big and beats with so much compassion that when he sees the suffering and the hurting and the wounded and the hopeless, he rushes to them. He upsizes his mercy, as it were, to meet the depth of the suffering and hurt. Maybe a little like when an emergency vehicle gets a call. You know, you're driving on the road next to an ambulance. They're rolling along just like you, but suddenly their lights and siren go on and the driver hits the accelerator. Someone is in need. And so it is with Jesus, but obviously with some caveats. His compassionate response is immediate, but Jesus is not at our beck and call either. Sometimes it is the wisdom and will of God to wait. Sometimes, like Job, we're in a season of severe testing and waiting on the Lord. Sometimes God is going to do something that we can't see, like in John 11, when Jesus' friend Lazarus gets sick. Jesus does not immediately rush to heal him. Lazarus dies, in this case, so that Jesus could raise him back up again. But the disciples don't understand that. Why would Jesus delay multiple days before going? Jesus tells them, "Lazarus has died, and for your sake, I am glad that I was not there, so that you may believe. But let us go to him." This is a longer passage. I won't teach through all of it, but I do want to draw out a couple of things. One, God may allow us to suffer for a time. When we go through a dark valley and it doesn't feel like he's with us, we're tempted to believe that our cries to him are falling on deaf ears. And this is when we need to take a fresh look at a story like this one. Jesus had a purpose. And when he arrived, he wasn't stoic or unmoved. This is something else we need to see. Mary, the sister of Lazarus, comes to Jesus, and it says, starting in John 11, verse 33, when Jesus saw her weeping, and the Jews who had come with her also weeping, he was deeply moved in his spirit and greatly troubled, and he said, "Where have you laid him?" They said to him, "Lord, come and see." Jesus wept. So the Jews said, "See how he loved him." Was Jesus going to raise Lazarus from the grave? Yes. Was he going to see his friend again momentarily? Yes. So why was Jesus weeping? It's because his heart is moved by pain and grief and tears. He feels deeply what Mary and the others are feeling. So do not believe for a second that the heart of Jesus is cold or unkind or unmoved by our tears, that he's uncaring when you feel alone in the dark. When you call out to him in faith, don't believe for a second that his ear is deaf and his heart is unmoved. There are valleys through which we all must walk. And it's one thing to speak with confidence about it when it's not happening at the moment. It's quite another when it is happening. And it's yet another still when it's all over, and when you've seen the faithfulness of God vindicated, when the Lord has again come near to you and dried your tears. And no one does that better or more faithfully than Jesus does. Now, as the series progresses this week, we'll be hearing how God's word points us to the happiness of Jesus and to what our fellowship looks like through Christ with the Father and the Spirit. These and so many other glorious thoughts are going to lift up our hearts as believers. I'm looking forward to this so, so much. But today, I thought it might be helpful to hear once again where the impetus, where the inspiration for this series came from originally. And so, if you missed this last week, I want you to hear now just a little section from my first interview, the first section of my conversation with Dane Ortlund about his book. The Heart of Jesus, How He Really Feels About You. And when I saw that title roll across my desk, I picked it up and thought, that is titled so well. It almost doesn't need any extra description, but I would love to hear you expand on that core idea a little bit, just to help us open up this whole topic. Take us in.
1: Thank you, David. I think that it is very, very important for us to be real clear as believers on the person of Christ. Mm-hmm. Truly God, truly man, etc. It's really important for us as believers to be clear on the work of Christ, mm-hmm. what he has done in his life, death, resurrection, his current intercession. But it's easy for us to neglect, at least it has been in my life, not only the person and the work, but who he is as a man, the God-man, but as a man with an inner life, and yeah. how he engages and thinks about, and I'm not embarrassed to say, and feels about his people, which is his brothers and sisters, or his body parts, actually, if we take the language of 1 Corinthians 12 and other places. And I think we might sometimes be a little bit bashful or a little bit reluctant to talk about how Christ feels about us or his heart, because we don't want to be irreverent. And that's a good motive. We do not want to be irreverent, and we do want to esteem him as the glorious Prince of Heaven, and so on. But there's a message there in the Bible and in the New Testament for us and for our comfort that the Puritans talked about 400 years ago, and Edwards talked about 300 years ago, and Warfield talked about 200 years ago, and others that has been neglected in my own life and ministry. So I was just thinking and writing myself clear with that.
0: No, that's interesting, Dane. But I was thinking, after having just read this book afresh before our interview today, about how every good sermon begins with the Spirit of God, applying the Word of God afresh and working in our hearts. And I would expect, and I think I've heard this from you more than once, that that's essentially what happened before you sat down to write this book, that the Lord was doing something in your life, in your heart, that resulted in you writing this book. So would you mind just expanding on that a little bit? Take us back to that moment in your life.
1: Anything I ever write or preach or teach is not theoretical. I can't. I mean, the only thing I can ever say is out of my own lived experience of it. I mean, that's all I have. And certainly that was true with that little project on Christ's heart. I read a book by the Puritan Thomas Goodwin in the early 2013 called The Heart of Christ Who is in Heaven for Sinners Who are on Earth. The burden of the book was, I'm going to put this in our language, not Goodwin's, hey, Christians, stop thinking that just because Jesus is way up high in heaven now, that he's more removed and distant in his compassion for you than he was for the disciples when they were leaning on his chest. You are closer to his heart than John was when John was actually physically hugging him. And that was the burden of Goodwin's book. And I didn't know that. I did not know that you could talk about Christ and his endless heart of compassion for us at our worst, and that you could talk in that way and not be a theological liberal. I didn't know that. And so, I mean, Goodwin and the Puritans, they also believe in, as I do, the wrath of God, the justice of God, an eternal hell, and all these truths that are there in the scripture, including on the lips of Jesus in the Gospels. But those are the guys who, against the backdrop of the harder doctrines and truths about God, what they celebrated most and talked most about, Goodwin and Sibbes and Bunyan and Owen and others, was the love of God and the comforts of the gospel for sinners.
0: Yeah. You talk at the very beginning of the book about how, I think it was through Charles Spurgeon, and maybe you and your dad are having a conversation, but he said something about the inner life, the emotional life of the Savior, and the one place in the Bible where this shows up. So let's focus in a little bit more on that statement, that little cluster of verses at the very end of Matthew 11, and what it is that opens up to us.
1: Yeah, and he says he's gentle and lowly in heart. Okay, it's not the only thing Christ, obviously, that Christ says about himself. Right beforehand, there's this soaring theology of who is enabled to know Christ in the couple of verses right beforehand. And the couple of paragraphs right before that, Jesus is walking around pronouncing woes on Chorazin and Bethsaida, which we don't use the word W-O-E today. What he's effectively saying is, go to hell. I mean, what he's saying is, you are on your way to an eternal destruction if you do not repent. That's the Christ who says, but now let me tell you what my heart is. And we know from the scripture, both Old Testament and New, the heart is not our life of felt emotion only. The heart in both Old Testament and New is the headquarters of who you are as a person. It's what you daydream about. It's what you are. It's what you are living for. It's what you love most. And so in the Bible, the heart, yes, feels, the heart thinks, the heart wills, the heart decides, the heart does all manner of things. It's your motivation headquarters. And when Jesus talks about what his own deepest inner motivation headquarters is, he says it is not what we experience if we want to go shake a politician's hand. Namely, you got to get through a bunch of lines of security, and then you might have a passing moment where he or she gives you the time of day just briefly before they are whisked off because they matter and we don't. Yeah. Rather, Jesus Christ, 10 million times better than the best politician, Jesus Christ is the most accessible and approachable person in the universe, despite being, at the same time, the most exaltedly, gloriously beautiful, resplendent, wonderful, brilliant person in the universe at the same time. Mm. One of the great ones of the past said, the way his arms are open wide, were open wide on the cross, remains his posture ever after to embrace those who come to him. So he has strong arms of love. And actually, the theology of the Bible is, once he hugs you one time, you cannot ever squirm your way. Messy as we are, fickle as we cannot ever squirm our way out of his grasp. And that's deeply comforting.
0: It is. It is. Dane Ortlund, thank you for being with us on Haven Today.
1: A joy to be with you, David.
0: This is Haven Today. I'm David Wolin. Two quick reminders as we close today. Haven's fiscal year is on the horizon, June 30th. And so I'm asking Haven listeners, those who give regularly, those who give once in a while, or maybe never have, let me ask you, has the Lord touched your heart through Haven? Would you come and be part of what God is doing? There's a remainder of $575,000 left to cover before that deadline, and generosity may look different depending on what the Lord has given to you. So please pray about what you might be called to give, and we'll trust the Lord together to work out the details. And in the meantime, you can get Dane Ortlund's book, The Heart of Jesus, as our thank you for your gift. Call us now at 865-HAVEN, again, 865-HAVEN, or online, haventoday.org, haventoday.org. I'm David Wolin. Won't you come back again next time? We'll be keeping it all about Jesus. It's the great story here on Haven Today.
2: You can learn a lot from the way a mom says your name. There's comfort in it, warning in it, love in it. Sometimes all at once. Moms have a language all their own. They can say, text me when you get there, and mean, I love you. Be careful, and I won't sleep until I hear from you. They know when something's wrong. They know how to carry a family in prayer, hold things together when life gets messy, and keep loving through seasons that are beautiful, complicated, or just plain hard. It shows up in a phone call, a meal, a well-timed question, or just the steady way a mom keeps showing up. That kind of love is strong, and in so many ways, it reflects the heart of God, patient, faithful, and near. So to every mom listening today, thank you for the love, the prayers, the strength, and the ways you keep showing up. 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
5: This is John MacArthur with more Portraits of Grace. Jesus said, "Blessed are those who hunger and thirst after righteousness." Is that you? Ask yourself some simple questions. Are you dissatisfied with your sin? Self-satisfaction is impossible when you know you fall short of God's holy standard. And do you have an appetite for God's Word? Spiritual hunger will drive you to feed on Scripture. And are you content amid difficulties, confident that every trial teaches you greater righteousness? Does God alone satisfy your deepest longings, or do you look elsewhere? Christ will satisfy the longings of your heart, yet you will always desire more of His holiness. That's the blessed paradox of hungering and thirsting after righteousness. This is John MacArthur praying you're continuing to be portraits of grace.
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7: It's Monday, June 1st, 2026. I'm Albert Moeller, and this is The Briefing, a daily analysis of news and events from a Christian worldview. Well, you have to say the history was made last Friday when a Russian drone hit an apartment building in Romania. Just to state the obvious, it was not an accident. Just to state another obvious fact, it wasn't intended to be understood as an accident. It was a clear signal of provocation coming from Russia. Now, of course, Russia has been at war now for years with Ukraine because Russia invaded Ukraine. And Ukraine has proved itself to be remarkably resourceful and courageous in fighting back against the Russian invasion. Frankly, we have some of the old rules of military theory being very much rewritten right before our eyes. And yet, at the same time, there have been many provocations towards the West in general coming from Russia. And in particular, challenges towards NATO, the North Atlantic Treaty Organization. Let's just remind ourselves that that organization, NATO, as we know it, came out of the smoldering ruins of the Second World War in an effort to unite the Allies, in particular in a common defense pact, but also because of the rise of the threat of the Soviet Union and what would become the Cold War, it became an absolutely crucial alliance in terms of defending Western democracy over against what were open declarations of Soviet expansionism. And remember that when you're looking at the picture in Europe after World War II, you are looking at a very bitter rivalry between the East and the West, and you had the Soviet Union putting up what can only be described as puppet governments of a client state in so many cases. You had repression. The differences, of course, were made starkly evident to the entire world in the distinction between East Germany and West Germany during the decades that they were divided. East Germany under a communist government and, to one degree or another, under rather overt Soviet influence, if not direct control. And then, of course, you also had West Germany emerging as one of the most powerful economic engines in the free world. And so the contrast there was clear for all to see. And of course, in Berlin, you had the scar of what became known as the Berlin Wall. And immediately on the East German side of the wall the East Germans had created was what was known as the Killing Zone, in which so many people gave their lives just trying to escape to freedom. But now we're talking about Romania. And Romania became independent, and it became basically a Western-directed nation. After the breakup of the Soviet Union, Romania had been, to one degree or another, simply described as a client state of the Soviet Union, and that by Soviet control. With the breakup of the Soviet Union, Romanians declared their own revolution. They toppled the government and created a new social experiment. They identified with the West and with freedom, and Romania actually joined NATO. NATO began with just a handful of states, European states, plus the United States of America, and then it expanded to about 10. Now, after the breakup of the Soviet Union and during the last several decades, 20 other member states have joined. One of them is Romania. Now, let's just make very clear. This was a Russian drone attack. It was a Russian drone with an explosive charge that hit an apartment building in Romania, causing damage. It could have caused death. And it was not an accident. Let me just make an interesting point to you. Romania does not border Russia. Romania does have five bordering nations. They are Ukraine, Moldova, Bulgaria, Serbia, and Hungary. And so as you're looking at this, you realize this was something that the Russian forces should have sought to avoid at all costs, because it is directly a provocation. But it's more than a provocation, because now you have Romania, a NATO member state, able to claim the self-defense clause of the NATO treaty, which states that an attack upon one member nation is an attack upon all, and that if indeed NATO recognizes this as a Russian attack upon Romania, there would have to be a commensurate response. Now, we're going to talk more about the strategy that might be behind this in terms of Russia in just a moment. Let's just state that right now, the technical issue is, what might Romania do? Romania is likely to move forward in invoking a NATO Article 4 process. Now, that's Article 4, not Article 5. Why does that make a difference? Article 5 has been invoked one time, and that means that NATO has come to the conclusion that a member state has been attacked and that there should be a concerted NATO response, and that means a military response. It was invoked only one time, and that was on behalf of the United States of America after the September 11, 2001 terrorist attacks. And so it hasn't otherwise been invoked. Now, that's not to say there haven't been some very close calls, especially during the Cold War, some very, very close calls. Article 4 is not a call for direct concerted military action. It is a call for an official consultation on the part of NATO. The NATO member states together are to confer, and if indeed Romania goes forward as it is expected to do, it will bring about an official conference, and that means an official discussion among NATO members as to what this incursion or attack by Russia means. Now, let's ask the bigger question. I said we'd return to it. Why in the world did Russia do this? What could possibly be the rationale behind this? What possible sense does it make? Now that Russia has been basically in so many ways humiliated by the fact that there was no immediate victory over Ukraine, which had been expected. They thought there would be victory in weeks. They don't have victory in years. As a matter of fact, by some counts, they have gained less than about 10%. Some are saying about 1% of what they had targeted as the territory that they wanted to obtain by force. And the Ukrainians have fought back. The point is this. When you're looking at Russia's current situation, and we talked on the briefing just days ago about the fact that the Russian government, and in particular Russian President Vladimir Putin, they're losing support fast. There are some rather significant economic issues, political issues, but the big issue has to do with the fact that Vladimir Putin hasn't produced the victory that he promised. And furthermore, there's no quick way in which any reasonable person thinks that that victory is going to come about. Now, that doesn't mean that Russia just decides to abandon the battlefield. It does mean that we are way past the date when Russian confidence could be invested in this effort. Furthermore, you're talking about the deaths of tens of thousands of Russian young men, and that begins to add up in a country that already has a deficit of young men and indeed is facing a birth rate crisis of dramatic proportions. But it's not just that. If you are the head of an autocratic government, you better win the battles you start or you are in big trouble. And so that's just a part of what's in the background to this. But then you can ask the question, yes, but with all that said, why would there be an intentional provocation of a NATO member that could invoke the entire NATO conversation? It is because, at least in part, Vladimir Putin wants to be able to say to the Russian people, see how they're ganging up on us? See this vast conspiracy with the United States and others behind it that is now coming to the aid of Ukraine and even Romania? See how they are lining up to oppose us? That's also a part of the dynamic of how an autocratic government stays in power. Furthermore, there are those who believe that Vladimir Putin's aims go well beyond Ukraine, and there is plenty of evidence to back that up. It's just not fully evident that there is any reasonable way that Russia can pull this off. But that's another point you have to watch in this kind of situation. Sometimes there isn't a great strategic purpose behind something like this. Even a risky, extremely risky provocation like this, sometimes it comes down simply to throwing things on the wall to see what sticks. Or, in another dimension, simply attempting to buy time. Okay, coming back to the United States, something very interesting happened. Last Thursday, the Supreme Court of the United States handed down a decision in a case from Mississippi. It was a death penalty case. And in this case, the court ruled it was a 5-4 decision in favor of a black defendant who had filed the appeal because he is hoping to escape a death penalty conviction. And the legal argument behind his appeal was that The prosecutor in the justice system there in Mississippi had conspired to prevent there being African-American members of the jury. Now, this is really interesting, and you're talking about something here that's very important. There are only three typically identified liberal justices on the Supreme Court appointed by Democratic presidents. The other six are conservatives, to one degree or another, appointed by Republican presidents. If you have a 5-4 decision, then that means at least some of the conservatives in this case are with the liberals. So you had Chief Justice John G. Roberts Jr. and Associate Justice Brett Kavanaugh join with the three liberals. Now, why did they do this? Well, it comes down to the fact that the Constitution assures those who are facing a criminal trial with a jury of their peers. And without going into tremendous detail here, this is the second case that has come from this same jurisdiction in Mississippi and with the same prosecutorial personnel in place. It comes down to this. In both of these cases, the Supreme Court has found that there was a concerted effort to deny defendants a jury of their peers. So this raises a host of good issues that we should think about as Christians about how race should and shouldn't function in terms of decision making. And so, for instance, if you're talking about the kinds of things the Trump administration has been doing and conservatives have been seeking, which is, say, to look at college admissions and to look at hiring processes and just have a concerted effort against DEI, that's diversity, equity, and inclusion agendas, which often case actually came up with something like minority quotas and other things. That's been a key concern of conservatives, and so many Christians counted in that number, simply because it is a violation of justice to say this person is qualified for this job, but this person's equally qualified for this job, but it's going to be given to this person because of a minority preference in terms of hiring, sometimes with the power of law and with the backup of the power of the administrative state. Sometimes internally brought about, sometimes under political pressure. The fact is, I think we as Christians should recognize that is a wrongful application of race as a category. To say we're going to have two people applying for one job and they're of two different races, they're equally qualified, and the job goes to the minority candidate simply because that person is a minority candidate. So the Supreme Court's been pressing back on this, pressing back on the theory of what had been called affirmative action and against racial quotas and all the rest. But now you have a 5-4 decision by the conservative-led Supreme Court coming back to say, yes, but it is a violation of justice and a violation of the Constitution for a black man who is accused of capital murder in the trial to be basically facing a jury in which there has been an intentional effort to try to remove black people from the jury, black jurors from the panel. And that's where you understand, okay, here's something helpful, because here is where we do understand that when the Constitution says a jury of our peers, that does mean a jury of our peers. Now, you don't take that to ridiculous lengths. And that's why, for example, it would have been a much weaker case coming from this convicted criminal who was facing the death penalty. It would be a much weaker case if he just said, I thought the jury panel was imbalanced in racial terms. That is not what he actually argued. Instead, his defense team argued, and the Supreme Court verified, that there was an intentional effort to try to prevent black persons from being seated on the jury. So there you see the critical difference. Once again, you have a situation in which I think just about any fair-minded person, I think we all should agree that when there is a concerted effort to keep black people off of the jury, when you have a black defendant, precisely because presumably the prosecution wants a conviction, that is a problem. And that is thus something that runs directly into conflict with the requirement that defendants face a jury of their peers. When there's an intentional effort to prevent that, and that's demonstrated, you have a huge problem. Now, there were other issues here, which also probably explains why the other conservative justices were in the 4 rather than in the 5. And that has to do with procedural issues, including the fact that this defendant's defense team did not really bring this argument up when it would have been timely at the trial. This is not the end of this case. This is not finality, because the Supreme Court's decision in this case just sends the case back to the state to be reconsidered. But this is a very important issue for Christians to understand. Here, Justice Kavanaugh said that what had happened there was, quote, a relentless, determined effort to rid the jury of black individuals, end quote. I think once you hear anything like that, you recognize that basic issues of justice are very much in view and undeniable. And I go back to the fact that this wasn't a claim that this had just happened. This was a claim that behind it was an intentionality carried out by the prosecution. And as it turns out, those were the facts verified in the hearing. All these issues are incredibly difficult, and we need to recognize that we as Christians have to think carefully and take these things apart and understand how exactly do these issues fit together in the facts of this case. It underlines again the importance of our third branch of government, the judicial branch, to think about these things, isolate the issues, document the issues at hand, and then make a ruling. One further thought for Christians as I think about this, and as we support the death penalty based upon a biblical exhortation and the understanding of Genesis chapter 9, that he who takes a man's life forfeits his own life. And we do understand that in a situation in which capital punishment is very much a part of the picture, we need to be particularly careful that we get everything right insofar as the justice system is capable of getting something right. Okay, now for a significant shift of gears, we're going to look at the race in space. And there were big developments in that race because just days ago, some of you no doubt have seen the video of the explosion of a major effort to try to expand America's space program. It was the explosion at Cape Canaveral of Blue Origin's New Glenn rocket. And boy, was it an explosion. You're talking about a massive rocket that, if it had worked, would be capable of carrying massive payloads into space. And that includes, by the way, missions absolutely crucial to NASA's plans in terms of the moon and human spaceflight. But it did blow up. And it blew up in a situation in which you had a test on a fueled rocket. The rocket, by the way, is about 30 stories tall. It's more than 300 feet high. And you're talking about an awful lot of fuel, and you're talking about one big explosion. As the Washington Post reported, quote, the explosion of a Blue Origin rocket on a launch pad at Cape Canaveral on Thursday could have ripple effects throughout the U.S. space program and carry long-term implications for the race against China to put astronauts back on the moon. As the paper reports, quote, already U.S. officials were wary of private rocket makers' ability to carry out the intricate steps needed to return humans to the lunar surface. Now, one of the leading potential options has gone up in flames with no timeline for its restoration, end quote. Okay, there's a lot there. For one thing, we are told that some U.S. officials were, quote, wary of private rocket makers' ability to carry out the intricate steps needed to return humans to the lunar surface, end quote. Now, behind that's the presumption the government would do better. Now, let's just go back to the 1960s, and you could go through the 1970s and beyond, and look at the American manned space program, and just come to understand, it was from the beginning a government corporate, a government business partnership, one way or the other. The government didn't produce all these parts. The government didn't produce the computer technologies. In the main, those came from corporate partners with NASA. What's different now is that the actual building of the rockets is in private hands. The actual building of the equipment and the development of the technology behind it, that is something that is new as compared to the old golden age of NASA, as many remember it, in terms of the space race and the race to the moon. And then, of course, the culmination of all of that with Americans landing on the moon through the Apollo program. But that was about 50 years ago. Now we're talking about the present. And we're talking about the fact that there has been this vast explosion of human innovation and technology. And so you mention names like Jeff Bezos, yes, with Amazon. You talk about the entire array represented by Silicon Valley. And you talk about Elon Musk. And in this case, Elon Musk turns out to be, oddly enough, the big winner. Because Elon Musk and his company are about to undertake the largest initial public offering in all of corporate history. And that means the entire corporate history of the globe. The context there is the fact that what blew up, the rocket that blew up, was the New Glenn rocket that was developed by Blue Origin. That's the main competitor to SpaceX, which is Elon Musk's company. Now, SpaceX already has this entire array of this vast number of satellites put into space. They are putting big vehicles into space. They are ahead in this race by any estimation. And yet, at the same time, you have SpaceX facing some big challenges in getting its biggest rocket ready for the kind of mission that would go to the moon. And I just want to push back on the fact that what you had here was a suggestion that some in the government are saying maybe the government should be doing this. There is no sign the government would do this better. There are all kinds of reasons to believe the government would do this worse. Rather, you have these private companies that have all kinds of reasons to get this right. And you have private money going into these investments. Now, sure, there's some big government contracts, too. But you are now talking about an initial public offering, which means this is going to be a publicly traded company. Okay, so what kind of numbers are we thinking about here? The original equity that is intended to be a part of this initial public offering is about $80 billion. That's big. But it is thought that the escalation in the equity of this company could go up to about $1.5 trillion in a very short amount of time, $1.5 trillion. Okay, so there's a lot behind this. An IPO, or initial public offering, is undertaken both with stock market traditions and a lot of government oversight. One of the traditions here is that the initial trading is actually done kind of old school. There are phone calls involved. There are written records involved. At the center of all this is what is known as an order book, and at least throughout most of investment history, it's been an order book. And these initial public offerings involve a number of investment banks. 23 are expected to be involved in the initial public offering for SpaceX. There's a lead bank, and then there are other banks that come behind. It's all going to take place over the next several days. And on the other side, we will find out where we stand. Now, when you're talking about SpaceX, another issue comes into play here, and it's known as TAM, sometimes referred to as TAM. That is the total addressable market. And we are told that this IPO, independent public offering, is going to represent the largest total addressable market, TAM, in human history. It is expected that that might come to a total of about $28.5 trillion, quote, equivalent to roughly 90% of current U.S. economic output, end quote. Now, that doesn't mean that the company is going to be worth that much. It means that the market to which it is directed could be that big. And, you know, I'm in no position to say economically whether that's true or false. I'll simply say those numbers are stratospheric, pun intended. Okay, there is also a moral issue behind this that's kind of fun to observe. And it comes down to the fact that you can even think of Jesus speaking of the wise and foolish man in terms of what they do with their treasure. So there's a sense in which, you know, when you look at the alternative between burying treasure in the ground or investing it, the investing is a very promising possibility. But it is also something that comes, the higher you go, with greater and greater risk. But now here's something that's made very evident in this initial public offering for SpaceX. The reality is that getting in brings less risk than staying out. And you might say, well, why would that be so? I mean, if you're talking about putting money in a company, if it could lose money, well, why is it an automatic that you should, as an investment bank, seek to get in on this initial public offering? And if you can, get in on it in a big way. Why would that be so? It is because if you get in and it does well, well, you come out looking pretty good. If you get in and it does poorly, nearly the entire market suffers with you. So the blame game goes all around. If you failed to participate in this IPO, you might be simply blamed with missing a giant opportunity. If you don't miss it and you get into it as an investment banker, it just might turn out that even if it goes badly, you've got a lot of company when it goes badly. But very few people actually think this IPO is going to go badly. The question is, just how big will this turn out to be? I think one other thing for Christians to consider in all of this is the fact that, once again, this is not gambling. We're talking about real value. One of the things that's made very clear in this is that this stock, this kind of stock trade, is based upon what is now unquestionably of legitimate essential value. The total valuation, we'll have to wait and see. But the idea behind this, the technology behind this, the structure behind this, the experience behind this, the tests that have already happened, the satellites that are already in space give testimony to the fact there is real value here. This is not just something like a prediction market. The other thing from a Christian perspective we ought to note as we close is the fact that God made us in his image. Male and female created he them, and he gave to us the charge to exercise dominion, and that exercise of dominion includes the development of new technologies. That does not mean that in a fallen world, some of these new technologies can be put to evil uses. Of course they can. We know that all too realistically. But this is another testimony to the fact that God has given to human beings the ability to create remarkable things in terms of technology, to develop incredibly intricate technologies and also incredibly intricate financial institutions. And all of this is a part of what could very well lead to a greater flourishing for all. I think many Christians fail to understand that a cutback or a decline in economic activity hurts the entire economy, which is hardly what would lead to human flourishing. That doesn't mean that we want the expansion of the economy at any cost without moral considerations. It does mean that when you have a vast expansion of wealth like this, it can be for good for the entire society. Or let's put it another way. If this happened in some other country, we would have preferred that it had happened here. Now, remember, this is also in the context of competition, which is very essential to the way our economy works. And in a free society, you have others that are also free to join in the competition. But competition sometimes goes forward and backwards. When you look at competitors, and there is no doubt that in recent days,

0: 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I'll meet you again tomorrow for The Briefing.
1: No evolution in embryology. This is Ken Ham, editor of the apologetic and faith-building series, The New Answers Books. The idea that an unborn baby progresses through supposed evolutionary stages with gill slits, a yolk sac, and a tail during development has long been debunked. But it's still taught in textbooks. What these textbooks don't say is the gill slits are throat pouches that will form features such as the inner ears. And the poorly named yolk sac serves as the baby's first blood cells. And the tail is the tailbone where all the muscles will eventually attach so the baby can sit, stand, and walk. We don't go through evolutionary stages as we grow in the womb. Instead, we're carefully knit together by our Creator.
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Your Cornerstone weather forecast for your Monday is calling for a high of 89 degrees and a low of 73, with the showers likely and thunderstorms likely pretty much all day. For tomorrow, expect a high of 89 and a low of 72 with partly sunny skies, then a chance of thunderstorms and showers likely.

God gives each one of us a purpose in life because we are created as His children. He does have a will and a purpose and a plan.

0: prayer life. And if you'll examine the scriptures, God is a God of purpose, a God of plans, and one who pursues the fulfillment of those plans in people's lives. That person who is walking by faith is going to experience the favorable hand of God because God desires to pour out His blessings. That's the favorable hand of God.
1: A big pay raise, a healthy baby, a good report from the doctor. These are obvious blessings from God. But as we'll see today on In Touch, the teaching ministry of Dr. Charles Stanley, hardship or obstacles can also be signs of God's favor. Sound strange? Stay with us and hear how to recognize the favorable hand of the Lord.
0: All of us who are believers know in our heart that God loves us. Now we know that first of all because the Bible says it. And secondly, there are times when we feel it. But oftentimes, God's children do not feel that God loves them, and therefore they say, well, I know that sometimes He does, but oftentimes I'm not sure. And all of us would like to feel like that we are walking in the favorable sight of God and that we have His favorable hand toward us. And there is a passage of Scripture that I believe gives us the characteristics of a person who is indeed walking and who is receiving and who is experiencing the favorable hand of God. All of us would like to experience that, and I believe we can. So I want you to turn, if you will, to Nehemiah. And I want us to look at the second chapter, but I want to give you a little background of what's happening here. You'll recall that under Nebuchadnezzar, many of the Jews were taken from Jerusalem over to Babylon, and they were made slaves. Well, one of these was a person by the name of Nehemiah, and he is now the cupbearer of the king, not Nebuchadnezzar, but Artaxerxes. And so he's lived through a period of time of captivity. And being the cupbearer of the king, he has a special relationship to him. And while he is serving, the scripture says that his brother and some others came from Jerusalem and told him about what was happening in Jerusalem. That is, that the walls were torn down as a result of the captivity. The gates were broken, and the enemies were just pilfering the place. In fact, it was in great despair. The people were despairing, and they're continually fearful of the enemy. So when he hears this, the Bible says he begins to fast and pray for several months, and then he comes into the king. And if you'll notice, the 11th verse of this first chapter says, O Lord, I beseech Thee, may Thine ear be attentive to the prayer of Thy servant and the prayer of Thy servants who delight to revere Thy name, and make Thy servant successful today and grant him compassion before this man. Now, I was the cupbearer to the king. Now, what happens in this second chapter in these first 8 verses I want us to notice here, this is his coming before the king and making his request. And the title of this message is The Favorable Hand of the Lord. Listen to what he says in verse 1. Now it came about in the month Nisan, that in the 20th year of King Artaxerxes, that wine was before him, and I took up the wine and gave it to the king. Now I had not been sad in his presence. So on this particular day, the king said to him, Why is your face sad, though you are not sick? This is nothing but sadness of heart. And notice how Nehemiah responded. He said, Then I was very much afraid. And I said to the king, Let the king live forever. Why should my face not be sad when the city, the place of my father's tombs, lies desolate and its gates have been consumed by fire? Then the king said to me, What would you request? So I prayed to the God of heaven. Now listen, this is one of those quick ripcord kind of prayers. You do it instantly in an emergency. Now there's nothing wrong with those as long as that's not the only kind of prayer you're doing. And if you'll notice before this, in this first chapter, he spent months fasting and praying. So if you believe in short-term prayers, then if you want them answered, there better be some long-term prayers that precede them. So he said, So I prayed to the God of heaven, and I said to the king, If it please the king, and if your servant has found favor before you, send me to Judah, to the city of my father's tombs, that I may rebuild it. Then the king said to me, the queen sitting beside him, How long will your journey be, and when will you return? So it pleased the king to send me, and I gave him a definite time. And I said to the king, If it please the king, let letters be given me for the governors of the provinces beyond the river, that they may allow me to pass through until I come to Judah. And a letter to Asaph, the keeper of the king's forest, that he may give me timber to make beams for the gates of the fortress, which is by the temple, for the wall of the city, and for the house to which I will go. And the king granted them to me because the good hand of my God was upon me. Now, I want us to think in terms of God's favorable hand upon us. God loves everybody, and He loves His children, I think, in a very special way. I don't believe God is prejudiced toward anyone. He has intimates, that is, anyone who is willing to build an intimate relationship with Him, He has an intimate relationship with them. But God, because He's a God of love, desires to show His favor toward His children. That is, He desires to show His goodness. He desires to express His goodness. He desires to give to us everything we need, everything we desire that fits His will and purpose for our life. So He is a good God, the Bible says. He is a loving God. And I think Nehemiah put it in such a beautiful way when he says, the good hand of my God was upon me. That he says, the favorable hand of God was upon me. And so as I look through this book and read this scripture over and over and over again, asking myself this question, what is it in a man's life and what is it in his relationship to God that he could say, the good hand of my God is upon me, that God has a favorable hand toward me, because I think all of us would like to feel that and sense that, that we are favored by God. Doesn't mean we are better than someone else. Doesn't mean that we are more loved than someone else. But it means that God works in your life and my life, that it's very evident that He has favored us. That is, that He is expressing His goodness and expressing His love toward us. Well, I think there are a number of things, and if you're wise, you'll jot them all down. For the simple reason that the truth is, all of us want to feel the favor and the goodness of God upon our life. Well, one of the first things that I noticed in the life of Nehemiah is this, that here was a man who lived with a definite purpose in mind. For example, he was the cupbearer of the king, not out of his own choosing more than likely, because he'd become a slave there in Babylon, but he had been willing to serve the king. And so it had a very definite purpose at that time in his life, and it was, of course, to be the best cupbearer he could possibly be and bear witness of his God, Jehovah. Not only that, when he heard the news of what was happening in Jerusalem and how the gates were burned and the city walls were torn down and the people of God were a reproach, and what we don't realize oftentimes is what the nationalistic spirit of those Jews was. I mean, they were the people of God. They were the chosen people of God. They recognized, they believed that they were the descendants of Abraham, God's friend. And so they saw themselves as a particular, peculiar people, even as God says that they were. And so he was struck and awed by what was happening. And the scripture says he set about to fast and to pray. And his purpose became to do something about the condition of the nation of Israel. That is, especially the holy city. The walls broken down, the gates burned, left them absolutely open to all kinds of attacks of their enemy. And so he purposed in his heart to do something about it. Now he set out to pray, to ask for God to give him wisdom and direction. And it's very evident and very clear that God gave him that direction because of what he does. But here was a man who had a very definite purpose, and he set out to accomplish that purpose. As the slave, the cupbearer to the king, he was good at that. He did it well. When God gave him a different purpose, he did that well. When we say purpose, we don't mean that it has to be some Christian vocation necessarily, as preaching or as a missionary or music or whatever it might be, though all of those are calls of God. But God gives each one of us a purpose in life because we are created as His children. He does have a will and a purpose and a plan for our life. And if you examine the scriptures, God is a God of purpose, a God of plans, and one who pursues the fulfillment of those plans in people's lives. So if I should ask you, what is your purpose today? What is it you're trying to accomplish? What sense of direction do you have? Now, if you have no purpose in life, and you're just sort of floating through, doing the best you can with no sense of direction, nothing you want to accomplish, and no divine purpose. That is, no sense of godly purpose and godly direction and somehow allowing God to use you in some fashion. Then why should you expect the favorable hand of God to be upon you? It is very clear. Here's the man who lived with a definite purpose in mind. And he said, the good hand of my God is upon me. The favorable hand of God is upon me. The second characteristic I noticed in his life was this, that here is a man in whose life prayer is a priority. If we want the favorable hand upon us, the favorable hand of God, we're going to have to be men and women of prayer. Because you see, it's men and women of prayer who are listening to God, who are sensitive to God, who are building an intimate relationship with God. And so when He speaks, they're able to hear. And so when something rises in their life and then there is a challenge, what is their first response? Not to run to their friends. Their first response is as his was, and that is, he said, he set aside days of fasting and praying, and for several months, this is what he did. If we want the favorable hand of God upon us, what is it that God wants from us most of all? He wants an intimate relationship, not service. Service is a result of that. An intimate relationship, building a relationship with us, whereby what? He desires and is able to pour out those extra blessings. His favorable hand is upon us. He was a person in whose life prayer was a priority. The third thing I want you to notice about him is this, that his was the pathway of faith. Here's a man who was governed by his faith in God. And if you'll think about what happens here, he's fasting and praying for several months and asking the Lord to give him direction, what to do. Somewhere in that season of prayer and fasting, God said to Nehemiah, Nehemiah, you're the person that I want to go to Jerusalem and rebuild the walls and the gates. Well, I can imagine that Nehemiah must have said, well, you want me to go? How am I going to go when I'm a slave? When Artaxerxes, the king, all he has to do is to speak his mind and my head is gone. And how am I going to get him to let me leave his service and go back to my people? How long is it going to take? And what is he going to say? And how am I going to do it? So he must have had 1,000 questions. That's why for several months he spent time fasting and praying. What was God doing in this period of time? Building his faith, establishing within him the continuous reminder that his promises to Abraham and Isaac and Jacob, his promises to the nation of Israel were covenant promises that God would somehow, miraculously, in some way, he would fulfill those promises. And he knew it was not the will of God for the holy of holy cities to be in such distress. So several months he prayed and fasted, waited upon God and listened. And so what happens? And you'll notice what he said. He said in this 11th verse of the first chapter, he says, now, O Lord, I beseech thee, may thine ear be attentive to the prayer of thy servant and the prayer of thy servants who delight to revere thy name. Make thy servant successful today. Grant him compassion before this man. Now, how do I know he walked in there with faith? Simply this, because of what he requested. When he walks in, of course, the Bible says that he looked a little sad. And so the king said to him, now, you're not physically sick. So what's wrong, Nehemiah? That this is something in your emotions. And so he said, well, and then he just let it fly, which a cupbearer would never do. He just said, well, and notice how he said it. He said, if you'll notice in verse 3, he says, let the king live forever. Why should my face not be sad? Now, that's rather courageous. Why should not my face be sad when the city, the place of my father's tombs, lies desolate and the gates have been consumed by fire? Now, he didn't say this because the previous king, he is the one who did it. He didn't say that. He's wise enough not to say. He said, why should I not be sad? He says, my people, they're living in a desolate position. Then so the king said to him, well, what would you request? Now, why would the king respond so quickly and so affirmatively? Because for days and weeks and months, this man had been on his face before God, crying out to God. He walked in there believing that the God who sent him in there to make the request is the God who said to him, Nehemiah, I'm going to send you to Jerusalem, you to do the work. If God said to him, I'm going to send you there, then God would have to assume the responsibility for making all those things possible. He wouldn't have walked in there making those kind of requests if he'd not been on his knees crying out to God and God assuring him that his God who sent him also would provide every single need that he had. Here was a man who said, the favorable hand of God is upon me. Why? Because he was a man with a purpose in his life. And he was a man who knew how to pray and talk to God. And he was a man who was willing to trust God for every single need, trust Him for His divine protection, and trust Him for every single thing he needed. Besides that, He was walking into a situation that I don't see any evidence in Scripture that he had all that skill and knowledge and know-how to get this done. He just knew that if God sent him, God would make it happen. If we want the favorable hand of God upon us, we must learn to walk by faith. We must trust God because, you see, our faith says more about what we believe about God than probably any other aspect of our life. If we believe that God is who He says He is, then whatever He tells us to do, we'll be willing to do it because we can trust Him. If God is not trustworthy, what kind of a God is He? If He is a trustworthy God, a faithful God, a God who is reliably there when He says, I'll always be there, never leave you nor forsake you. Every single promise that He's given, He says, you can do all things through Christ who will strengthen you. Your God will supply all of your needs according to His riches in glory in Christ Jesus. That person who is walking by faith is going to experience the favorable hand of God because God desires to pour out His blessings. And as Paul says, He'll do more abundantly than you and I expect or think. That's the favorable hand of God. He's a man of faith. He's the man who's willing to trust the Lord for whatever the need may be. Then I think there's another principle here, another characteristics of the person who certainly experiences the favorable hand of God, and that's this, that the bottom line, the principle that governs their life is the principle of obedience. Now, I'm sure that when God said to Nehemiah, when he began to talk about the condition of Israel, the nation of Israel, and God, he was probably saying, Lord, send somebody to rebuild the wall, somebody to rebuild the gates. And God began to talk to him about himself. He probably said, well, Lord, how am I going to do that? And probably argued with God as Moses did, and probably like all of us do when God challenges us to do something that we don't quite understand how it's going to work out. But as God began to work in his heart, he was committed to be absolutely obedient. If we want the favorable hand of God upon us, if we want Him to be able to pour out His blessings upon us unhindered by something within us, then we must learn to walk in obedience to Him, leaving the consequences to Him. And that's why you can never separate faith and obedience. You can't separate them. Here's the reason. If I obey God and leave the consequences to Him, it means I'm going to trust Him to handle the results of my obedience. If I really and truly trust Him, I'm going to do what He requires me to do. So here's a man whose life is characterized by obedience, willing to do the tough thing, willing to do the difficult thing, willing to do what seemingly was the impossible thing, willing to do what he probably felt very unqualified and untrained to do. But if God said do it, he was willing to do it, and as a result, he could say to those men with whom he spoke there in the very beginning, the favorable hand of God is upon me. Now listen, the favorable hand of God has been poured out in all of our lives at different times. Did you stop to think, wow, how God blessed me? God had to do this. Only God could have arranged this. Wow, God is personally involved in my life. He is excited about what's going on inside of me. Did you stop to praise Him and thank Him and give Him glory and honor and give Him all the credit? You want the favorable hand of God poured out in your life? Then the recognition that He's the source and the recognition and praise and honor that belongs to Him, that's a vital part of keeping the flow in your life and my life. I want to ask you today in Jesus' name, just take God at His word and accept the fact that He loves you. And that the best that He has to offer, His full hands are ready to be poured out to those who will allow Him to do so by positioning themselves with these characteristics of purpose, prayer, faith, industriousness, obedience, recognizing the part that pain has, working together with others, being willing to pay whatever price is necessary, looking to Him always, giving Him the credit and the honor and the glory. It's yours for the asking.
1: 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What do you do to keep your relationship with the Lord focused and fresh? 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
1: This is In Touch. Believers know better than to be self-centered. So how do we so easily fall into that trap? Here's a moment with Charles Stanley.
7: If you drift from God's Word, you drift away from God's will, purpose, plan, and character in your life. When you start drifting away from that, what you've done, you've drifted into the spirit of Antichrist, because you're going to act out those ideas and conduct and conversation that's anti-Jesus. We got to walk above it. And people say, well, I don't understand all that. And after all, look what everybody else is doing. Well, look what everybody else is doing. It's the world system. The world system is anti-Christ. And in our own country, you see more of that than ever before. Isn't it interesting that the more wealthy we become oftentimes, the more sufficient and the more adequate we become, we don't need Him. And so if I don't need Him, and I have become materialistic, materialism, in its essence, is antichrist, because if I'm materialistic, my mind, soul, very being is wrapped up in how much more can I get, whatever it takes. It's all back to self. Me, myself, and I, and my security is all wrapped up in me. Then the truth is, the Bible makes it clear, our security is wrapped up in our personal relationship with Jesus Christ. And the truth is, if you find yourself consumed by getting more, and having more of this and having more of that, and little thoughts about Jesus, not thinking about how can I walk in His way and trust in Him and follow His will, that very spirit of Antichrist is subtle, but it is very, very, very destructive.
1: Visit us at intouch.org to learn more about living godly in an ungodly world. 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So we'll continue studying the life of Nehemiah to help us recognize the favorable hand of the Lord. 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This program is a presentation of In Touch Ministries, Atlanta, Georgia, and remains on this station through the grace of God and your faithful prayers and gifts.
8: Seems like I've been on a diet since I was about 6 months old, or at least it seems that way. My thorn in the flesh could be my metabolism. Is that possible? Like it refuses to convert calories, it just likes to store them? Now, over the years, I did kind of make friends with my metabolism, and thankfully, I was able to knock off a good amount of that, and I've just learned how much intake I can stand in relation to how much I'll be doing that day. The problem is that the day is filled with caloric choices, whether it's a nibble on those snacks that somebody brought to the office, or getting a sandwich from the deli like everybody else is, or eating that tempting dinner, you know, that someone has prepared. Oh, I've learned a fundamental principle, though, of how to control your weight. Yeah, you have to decide in advance what you're going to do. You choose your lunch fare before your appetite or your opportunity chooses for you. I have to decide in the morning what I'm going to do about lunch. And you decide early in the day that perhaps you're not going to eat dinner, or you're going to figure out a very low-calorie dinner. In fact, pre-choosing, that's the point. It's actually the way to control any part of your life. Yeah. I'm Ron Hutchcraft. I want to have a word with you today about fighting temptation before it hits. Now, our word for today from the Word of God comes from Daniel chapter 1. We're in verse 8. Daniel is actually a captive in another country. He's in Babylon. Now, the Jews have been carried away to captivity there, and he's been identified as kind of a leadership prospect. And he and some of his friends are in a leadership academy there, you might say, and he's been asked to eat food that is forbidden to him by his Jewish faith. And he says he won't do it. The Bible puts it this way. Daniel resolved not to defile himself with the royal food and wine. And he asked the chief official for permission not to defile himself in this way. Well, he goes ahead and eats a diet that is consistent with his convictions, and he ends up stronger than any of those who ate the prescribed diet. Now, notice here, his resolution came before, ahead of time, that he was not going to eat it. Then he took action to support that choice. He'd already resolved what he would not eat. But see, most of us don't do that. We make situational choices. Right in the middle of it, we'll say, well, I'll see how I feel. I'll see how it's going. I'll see which way the wind's blowing. I'll see how it goes. I'll see what the circumstances are. That's a good way to get blown away spiritually by a temptation. Remember this. The key to no regrets choices is deciding in advance. I guess Samson had never really made up his mind how far he would go. And with Delilah, he lost his leadership, and he lost his life. But Daniel, in contrast, knew where his line was and became one of God's great leaders. He had decided in advance. Now, if you're facing a situation where you'll be tempted to give away what you'll later wish you hadn't, decide in advance how you're going to handle it. That's nowhere more crucial than in keeping sex pure and special. You set your line sometime when you're alone with your Lord, and then you don't violate that boundary. You don't let your glands decide. Excuse me, but your glands make lousy choices. Maybe you're in a situation where you're going to be tempted to tell something less than the truth. Well, you got to decide now you're going to tell the truth and what truth you'll tell. It might be a situation where you're going to be offered a chance to sin, possibly. Would you decide now? How are you going to respond? How are you going to answer? We live in a world where 99% of the pressure is to not do it God's way. If you wait and see how it's going to go, I know how it's going to go. So do you. You'll make a wrong choice. No, you see, like a dieter, you have to know now what you're going to do then. Because the key, remember it, to no regrets choices, yes, it is deciding in advance.
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1: When the promise is given to you, that there is a special secret formula, the magic bullet of truth that you can have apart from the Scripture, run from your lives. 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And the place where we know the Holy Spirit is active and speaking is in the Word.
0: The Apostle Peter commands Christians to always be prepared to make a defense to anyone who asks you for a reason for the hope that is in you, yet do so with gentleness and respect. Are you prepared to give a defense, a reason for the hope that is in you? Welcome to the Monday edition of Renewing Your Mind, and this week you'll hear from two of R.C. Sproul's teaching series on the subject of apologetics, apologetics of the early church, and defending your faith. 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To start this week's study, here's R.C. on the false teaching known as Gnosticism versus the truth.
1: A few years ago, I had the opportunity to sit down at a meal and have a lengthy discussion with a person who was a member of the Baha'i Movement. And I was fascinated to hear what this particular person believed, and he carefully explained to me that he believed that all of the great religions of the world at bottom were one. They all taught basically the same thing, and that the great spiritual leaders of human history, such as Confucius and Buddha and Muhammad and Jesus, were all more or less different avatars or incarnations of God Himself, but that they all basically taught the same thing. And I was a little bit puzzled by this, and I began asking him questions, specific questions, like, how do you reconcile Jesus' teaching on such and such a subject with that of Buddha, or the difference between Buddha and Muhammad? How do you reconcile these things? And it was clear in our discussion there that this fellow had absolutely no knowledge of Buddhism and nothing of Islam and next to no knowledge of historic Christianity. He had been indoctrinated in the teachings of Baha'i, and there he learned that all the different religions were the same, but he had never examined the different religions of the world to see their points of tension and their points of conflict. And in a sense, what he was articulating was a modern form of eclecticism, where you take a little bit of content from one religion, a little bit from another one, and a little one from another one. You get this smorgasbord theology, which I've talked about in the past in terms of the concept of syncretism. In fact, I just mentioned that the other day. And I remind you that syncretism involves the blending or the amalgamating together of disparate ideas from different traditions or different religions and or philosophical systems. Well, the grand movement of syncretism of the second century, which scholars argue about when it actually began, there's some evidence that it even antedated the advent of the Christian church, and certainly the church in the first century had to deal with elements of it. but it moved into its strongest period and the period of greatest threat in the middle of the second century, and that was the movement called Gnosticism. Now, when we spell Gnosticism, we spell it with a G, G-N-O-S-T-I-C-I-S-M. And Gnosticism comes from the Greek word gnosis, which is also spelled with a silent G, G-N-O-S-I-S, which is simply the Greek word for knowledge. We get the word agnostic from this, or diagnosis, or prognosis. All of those English words contain the root of that Greek word for knowledge. Well, the Gnosticism of the second century was an attempt, much as modern Baha'ism, to seek a universal religion, a religion that would borrow the best from all of the competing sources of religion and philosophical inquiry. And in the case of this early form of Gnosticism, elements of Persian religion, which was dualistic, elements of Egyptian religion, elements of Jewish religion, elements of Greek philosophy, and elements from Christianity were blended together into this new kind of theosophy or philosophical religion. Now, one of the things we also realize that Gnosticism itself was not monolithic. It had various different groups and sects attached to it. One would be emphasizing more the dualistic element, another one would be emphasizing something else, but they all shared in this same commitment to a special kind of knowledge that only a spiritual elite group ever is able to achieve. And church historians have said that the greatest threat to Christianity in the second century was Gnosticism. And as I said, its influence extended earlier than the second century, but it reached its zenith, to say, between the years 135 and 160. Now, I want to take some time to look at this, not only as we seek to understand the impact that this had on the writings of the great apologists of the second century, but also of the enduring concepts of Gnosticism that have affected even our own times. Again, before I go into further exposition of this movement, let me just alert you in passing that the emergence of what is called New Age religion or New Age philosophy in our day that is making a tremendous impact on the thinking of many people. There are many New Age bookstores that devote themselves exclusively to the propagation of the literature that espouses New Age, which borrows elements from Indian religion of reincarnation, psychic religion, as well as spiritual aspects from Christianity. Peter Jones, a professor of New Testament at Westminster Theological Seminary in Escondido, California, has written a book, a very important book, called The Gnostic Empire Strikes Back, in which he gives a deep and comprehensive analysis of the modern forms of Gnosticism that are out and about and, in a sense, re-injecting the main themes of early Gnosticism into the secular culture, but not only into the secular culture, but also into the Christian community. I remember before the popularization of New Age, again, when I was a graduate student in Europe in the mid-60s, perhaps the most significant or influential New Testament scholar of that era was the German scholar Rudolf Bultmann. And Bultmann had been somewhat radical in teaching that the New Testament is composed of two elements, historie, as he called it, and mythology. And it was Bultmann who championed the program of demythologizing the Bible. That is, if the modern reader is to gain anything of importance or of interest or of value from reading the Scriptures, they first had to cut through the various myths and legends of Scripture to penetrate the historical core or the kernel of truth that has lasting value. And of course, he himself sought a synthesis between Christian thinking and the philosophical system of Martin Heidegger, but that's another question. But what I remember in the debate in the 60s, how on the continent, more conservative scholars, men like Oscar Kuhlmann of Basel in Switzerland, accused Bultmann of being a neo-Gnostic. A neo-Gnostic. And I thought that was an interesting appellation to Bultmann in that time, because I hadn't really made the connection in my own analysis of Bultmann with early Gnosticism. But there were several points of contact, two of which the critics of Bultmann in the 60s referred to frequently, that Bultmann, on the one hand, rips Christianity out of the plane of history. Whether there was even a historical Jesus is insignificant. For Bultmann, salvation takes place vertically, not horizontally. It takes place in what he called the hic et nunc, the here and the now, zankrecht von oben, directly, immediately, an intrusion from out there existentially where you are in the moment. And it has nothing to do with the movement of history itself. Well, of course, people like Oscar Kuhlmann wrote a trilogy to combat this, and the third volume was Salvation and History, in which he was trying to make it clear that the New Testament stands or falls on its claim to be rooted and grounded in true history, that the Christ who appears in the pages of the New Testament is the one who comes in the fullness of time, is the one who had been predicted by the Old Testament prophets, and the one who was born of the seed of the woman and in the line of David and so on, and that that historical framework or context was essential to the New Testament gospel. And any gospel that rips the Christ of the New Testament out of history and dehistoricizes the New Testament is not Christianity. But it has more in common with this mystical knowledge that people have, not on the ordinary plane of common sense where we meet people in the flesh and so on, but only through some spontaneous, direct, vertical experience that some mystic has. Now, that's the second point of agreement between Bultmann and the old Gnosticism, in that somebody reads Bultmann, he says you can't get any meaningful answers from the Scriptures unless you ask the right questions from the Scriptures, and you need to come to the Bible with what he called a certain Vorverstandnis, a prior understanding. And the key to that prior understanding is supplied by the existential categories of the German philosopher Martin Heidegger. Now, what does that mean? It means, well, unless you're a student of Heidegger and have mastered the subtle nuances of existential philosophy, you're not going to get anything of any value out of reading the New Testament. So now the contemporary relevance of the teaching of the Bible is limited to that handful of people who have a grasp of this somewhat esoteric philosophy. And the critics of Bultmann in the 60s talked about Bultmann's constructing a Gnostic elite group, an elite group of philosophers and scholars who had advanced knowledge of some kind. And they're the only ones who really can grasp the significance of what Jesus was about. And again, the good news is then wrested from the community of people. I remember once I lectured on the covenants, the relationship of the Old Covenant and New Covenant, and I was talking about Christ's work in fulfilling the terms of the Old Covenant by becoming cursed on the cross. And somebody in the audience, a heckler, was very much opposed to my teaching that and hollered out loud in the middle of my lecture, "That's primitive and obscene." I mean, I was caught off guard. I said, "What did you say?" He said, "I said that's primitive and obscene." I said, "I like your two descriptive terms there. Let's start with the second one. The cross is obscene. If indeed God imputes the sins of his people entirely to one person, the person who is wearing that garb has to be the most obscene creature ever to appear on the face of the earth. And at the moment that Christ is on the cross, where this transaction is taking place, God won't look at this obscenity. I like your word. I particularly like the other one, primitive, because that's the way the scriptures communicate the drama of redemption in quite primitive terms, taking a goat or a bull in the Old Testament and chopping it up and smearing its blood upon the altar. What could be more primitive than that? And I said, "No, my question is, why is it primitive?" I said, "One of the things that I'm committed to is that I believe in a God who's concerned about the redemption of all of his people, even those who don't have a PhD in philosophy or in theology. That we are primitive, and the way God communicates to us is in a kind of simplicity that on the surface appears to be quite primitive. And yet when we begin to analyze it and probe it, we find that there's enough depth to it that it takes us a lifetime to unravel, and even then we haven't reached the apex of knowledge." But again, what I was hearing from that heckler in that crowd was a kind of spiritual arrogance, a kind of elitism that sort of looked down its nose at the simplicity of the truth that is communicated to us by Christ and the apostles. Now, in any case, this Gnosticism of the second century blossomed, as they say, in the middle of the century, and their leaders traced their own tradition back to a character who appears in the New Testament. And he does not appear in a very favorable light. The man who was seen as the origin of this kind of Gnosticism was Simon Magus, Simon the magician, who sought to purchase the Holy Ghost from the Apostle Peter. But one of the things that was important about Gnosticism was that Gnosticism was profoundly concerned about salvation. It involved a religion of redemption. But the key to salvation was not faith, but gnosis, or this elite knowledge. In a word, if I can paraphrase it, for them, the article upon which the church stood or falled was the doctrine of justification by gnosis alone. Justification by knowledge alone, not by faith alone. Now, the knowledge of which they spoke, they distinguished from ordinary kinds of knowledge. They understood that the ordinary way in which we gain knowledge is either through intellectual reflection or investigation, through logical deduction, or through the powers of observation and the using of our senses, what we would call empirical knowledge, through the five senses, through seeing, hearing, tasting, touching, smelling, and so on. Now, they eschewed that kind of knowledge, either of the rational sort or of the empirical sort, and talked about a higher knowledge, a superior knowledge, that came through, again, the conduit of direct mystical or intuitive apprehension. And those who had the gift to understand this higher knowledge were called the Gnostikoi. That little ending, O-I, is simply the nominative plural ending in the Greek, and it means those in the know. Again, there were those who were in the know and those who weren't in the know. And what happened at this time in church history is that the church was flooded, if I can mix my metaphors, with an avalanche of literature purporting to be apostolic. That is, fraudulent writings were unloaded in the church, claiming to have been written by this apostle or that apostle, like the Gospel of Peter, the Gospel of Thomas, and that sort of thing, that carried the ideas and the doctrines of the Gnostic writers. Because their strategy to infiltrate the church was to try to come in under the guise of apostolic authority. And yet at the same time, what they were teaching was designed to undermine and overthrow the authority of the apostles. Now, at first they didn't attack them directly. They sort of tolerated them and patronized the apostles by saying, well, yes, the apostles communicated to you the truth of God through the common, ordinary means of learning, through intelligible propositions and rational statements and appeals to what they saw with their eyes and heard with their ears, and so on. But the real truth is the truth that these latter-day prophets have been given, who have this direct pipeline to God, and basically what they were doing was seeking to correct the teaching of the apostles and to supplant the apostles with their own leaders as being the supreme authorities in the church. So the highest level of redemption was that level that was really limited to the Gnostikoi, and these were the ones who alone had access to true divine revelation. And their pursuit of this gift of intuition was aided by mystical or mystery rites that, again, showed heavy reliance upon earlier mystery religions that had these cultic practices, like even in the Dionysian cult, where the Dionysian cult celebrated the festival of Bacchanalia for the god Bacchus, and the idea was that they would become satiated with strong drink to such a point as they would be intoxicated. And that had a religious significance to it, because once they were to a deep level of intoxication, they were now, in a sense, out of their rational minds, and now were able to receive this supra-rational, transcendent, special knowledge that you get through Gnosticism. And so they participated in these types of rites, as well as into rigorous forms of self-denial and asceticism, thinking if they went into starvation modes, that then the mind would come to a certain acute openness to the superior truth. Well, these are only some of the elements of Gnosticism which we will be looking at in the days to come. I think it's important for Christians today to be aware of the basic strains of historic Gnosticism because, as I said, these ideas, though they may be quashed for a moment and may even be condemned and driven out of the church at different periods in church history, have a tendency to linger and to stay around and to come back, maybe in not quite as organized a fashion or under different headings and different rubrics and different guises, but the ideas persist. And we need to be alert to them when they raise their heads in our day. Again, that's why I commend this book that was written by Professor Jones on the Gnostic Empire. I think is very helpful for Christians who are trying to feel their way through this maze of ideas that sound very much like elementary forms of either Montanism that we've already looked at or of Gnosticism. And when the promise is given to you that there is a special secret formula, the magic bullet of truth that you can have apart from the scripture, run from your lives. If you want to have a stable Christian life, Remember that we are called to try the spirits to see if they be of God. And the place where we know the Holy Spirit is active and speaking is in the Word. And I don't think there's ever been a time in the history of the church where we more desperately needed to, as it were, tie ourselves to the mast by keeping to the written Word of God.
0: Oh, how important it is to stay tied to the Word of God and not to be carried away by feelings or so-called secret knowledge. This is the Monday edition of Renewing Your Mind. I'm glad you're with us today. To equip us to defend the faith, this week you'll hear messages from Dr. Sproul's series on apologetics of the early church, along with messages

0: 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Licensed and insured, they handle any size job. They make it look like a tree company wasn't there. 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Their number is 386-795-4241. And a big thank you to David and Amy.
1: Hi, I'm Johnny Erickson Tata, and the other night my husband was boiling corn on the cob, and he insisted by its color that it was done. Now, I knew that it had not been on the stove long enough, but Ken served it anyway, and it tasted raw. What's true in cooking is true in life. 1 Corinthians chapter 4 says, "Judge nothing before its appointed time." I mean, just look at those heroes of the faith in Hebrews chapter 11. They labored hard in the Lord, but many, if not most, did not see fruit for their work. Little did they realize that their hard labor was planting powerful seeds for the future, and God was calling them to rest in that important fact, and not to judge before the appointed time, for that only leads to disappointment. Rather, rest in Isaiah chapter 55, that God's word and work never return void. Friend, it'll happen. He's up to something wonderful, even when it seems that he is not.

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2: 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You make the decision. Let's enjoy life together.
1: 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I'm John Fuller.
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7: Your Cornerstone weather forecast for your Monday is calling for a high of 89 degrees and a low of 73, with the showers likely and thunderstorms likely pretty much all day. For tomorrow, expect a high of 89 and a low of 72 with partly sunny skies, then a chance of thunderstorms and showers likely.

0: 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I'm Dr. James Dobson, and I'm thrilled that you've joined us.
1: Well, welcome to Family Talk, the broadcast division of the Dr. James Dobson Family Institute. I'm Roger Marsh. What does it really mean to be a man of God in today's culture? With masculinity under attack and the role of the father more confused than ever before, men across America are searching for answers. 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David's path to biblical manhood ran straight through personal failure, a crumbling marriage, estrangement from his own father, and a career that looked like success on the outside while his home life fell apart. But that is also where God met him. Let's listen into this conversation right now on today's edition of Dr. James Dobson's Family Talk.
0: I want to introduce a new friend to you. He's not only going to be a friend to you, but he has just become my friend. You know, one of the great pleasures in doing this radio broadcast is that it's given me the opportunity to meet and get acquainted with a huge number of people. And every one of them has been unique. And I've learned so much through the years about the human personality, what people care about, what their concerns are, how they

0: feel about their families. There's just an encyclopedia of information that's come from these people that I've gotten acquainted with. And I want you to meet another one, as I said today. His name is David Jeffers, and I want to tell you how I came to know him. Yeah, he's a former master sergeant in the United States Army. I think he was there for 22 years. In recent years, he has become a blogger and an emailer and a writer, and that led me to write him and thank him for something that he had done. He wrote me back, and we became what you might call distant friends. And I've invited him to come and be with us today to talk about his book, but I've only met him today, a few minutes ago, face to face. David, you're everything I expected you to be. Welcome to Family Talk.
1: Thank you for having me, Dr. Dobson. As I was telling you, I feel like I've come full circle because it's been 23 years in this journey I've gone on seeking the Lord after having gone through a divorce of how to be a man and searching the scriptures. And one of the things that I was given to read was your book about when God doesn't make sense.
0: You said you really did not know how to be a man.
1: I did not.
0: When you got married.
1: Not what God decided.
0: You spent 22 years in the military.
1: Yes, sir.
0: Why was that book in particular, When God Didn't Make Sense, helpful to you?
1: Well, I think the biggest thing, and I've shared this 100 times if I've shared it once with people, the biggest thing I learned from your book was God's timing is always perfect, but it's usually 3 days late for us.
0: Mm-hmm.
1: At the time,
0: that
1: I
0: comes
1: was
0: out of the story of Lazarus.
1: Yes, sir.
0: You know, Jesus didn't get there on time.
1: Right. At the time, I was the head of the Senior Non-Commissioned Officer Academy for the aviation branch at
0: you
1: Fort
0: were Rutgers. A master sergeant.
1: At the time, I was a sergeant first class. I wasn't a master sergeant yet. So I was a platoon sergeant level, and it's a platoon sergeant school. And I had a lot of access. I could make things happen with a phone call. I made things move fast, yeah. Quick. But when I read that, and in the Army, we have a saying, hurry up and wait. But I didn't get that sense from what you were saying. It was I needed to wait on God because God's plan is perfect.
0: He's got his own timetable.
1: That's right. And it's like, why don't you just wait on God and let him unfold this plan for you? Because you've made a mess out of your life. You're almost 40 years old. You're clueless on how to be a man that you know God wants you to be. I mean, I had my own definition of a man. Society had its own definition of a man. By all accounts, I looked a success by my career. But my career did not mirror my home life.
0: In fact, your commitment to the Army, I don't want to upset anybody here, but your commitment to the Army and your giving everything you had to it really undermined your relationship with your wife.
1: It did. And there was a lot of red flags that told me this is crumbling before you. You know, you can look at a building and see things falling out and you think, you know, this building's looked pretty bad. And so what do? I put some paint on it to cover up the cracks, right? And that's not what I needed to do. And then when it finally caved in on me, you know, reality took over and it's like—
0: You feel like a failure?
1: Absolutely. Absolutely. I felt like a failure, then I felt betrayed, then I felt angry, then I felt depressed. And we were talking at lunch that, you know, you go through this cycle, and that's what I tell men who are going through a divorce. You're going to go through a cycle of emotions. You need to ride them out and wait on the Lord and just seek him, because the first thing you need to know is how to be the man God desires you to be. And that's what led to this book. I started getting these ideas for chapters. The actual chapter titles all came to me first.
0: Let me read them.
1: Yes, sir.
0: Stand up, wake up, rise up, armor up, study up, look up, pray up, sober up, build up, make up, train up, and show up.
1: That's my favorite chapter of the last one. The truth is, it's clear in the Bible who we're supposed to be. Biblical masculinity and godly leadership, I think men are so confused about that because they're not reading their Bibles. And that includes the men in the pulpits across America.
0: Yeah.
1: The churches across America are being affected by society. It's supposed to be the other way around, and that's not happening.
0: Yeah.
1: It's we're being affected by society because we as laymen who serve the Lord and those who are called to preach the word are not in the scriptures, and they're not studying God's word, and they're not preaching the truth of it.
0: Having spent all that time with men and understanding where they're coming from, What were you thinking about the culture and what's happening to men and this assault on masculinity?
1: Masculinity is so despised. I mean, they call it toxic.
0: Yeah.
1: A toxin is deadly. If you have a toxin in you, it makes you sick. It can kill you. If you try to publicly pronounce your love for Jesus, or you stand for...
0: Oh, you'll be ridiculed.
1: Right.
0: You'll
1: if you stand attacked. For biblical marriage, if you stand for life, both unborn and elderly, something that's historically proven, the founding of this country, the traditional values that this country was founded upon, you're right. We get ridiculed. But for the everyday American male who says they love Jesus and want to be a man of God, that's your biggest fear, is ridicule. Well, it's time to man up. It's time to stand on
0: the truth. That's what you mean by the title of your book.
1: Yes, you need to stand up to that. Learn the truth of the word. Stand on it. Proclaim it. And let the chips fall where they may. You're going to get ridiculed anyway.
0: Yeah.
1: You're going to get ridiculed anyway. So why not get ridiculed for standing on the truth of the word of God?
0: Dave, tell me more about that military experience where you worked with so many men. You can't be in that kind of intimate relationship. Night and day, you're together, you eat together, you're housed together, and it's just you learn something about one another. So what do you carry over from that to what we're seeing in the culture today?
1: Well, I think the biggest thing I saw in both my leaders and my soldiers was this servanthood. If you're going to make the military career, you have to have a devotion to duty. That translates to becoming a man of God. You have to have a devotion to the Lord. You have to have a devotion to His Word.
0: Dave, you lost a son in Iraq,
1: yes,
0: didn't
1: sir.
0: You, in combat situations?
1: Yes, sir.
0: What was that experience like for you?
1: Well, it was very difficult, obviously. He was my only son. And as he grew into a man, he became my best friend.
0: Was he a careerist?
1: He was going to be. He talked about it, but then again, he had seen so much combat and so much violence. He had told me, Dad, I don't know if I can do this anymore. And I said, well, take care of yourself, your soul, your spirit, and your wife. Let the Lord show you the way.
0: How old was he?
1: He was 23 and a half when he was killed.
0: How'd you get the word?
1: His mother, my first wife, was notified by the Army. And she called me ahead of time. She didn't want them just showing up on my doorstep. And it was funny because I was at work and my phone rang and it was her. And I knew immediately the Lord had prepared me. I had had this dread, Dr. Dobson, since January, and he was killed in September of 2007, that something was going to happen to him, that he wasn't going to make it home this time. And I just remembered the movie, I think it was Facing the Giants. Anyway, in there, the coach can't have children. And he finally goes out and struggles with God, wrestles with God all night, and just finally says, if you never give me a son, I will still love you. And I finally got to the point that I'm not living in fear anymore. I'm losing my son. And I told the Lord that if you take my son home, I will still love you.
0: You said that before?
1: Before.
0: He was killed.
1: Before he was killed in January. And it brought great comfort to my heart. And he was an infantryman, so, I mean, the fact that he got killed in combat was not totally out of the, spectrum of what he was doing. Yeah, I knew he could do that. I was an Army first sergeant. I'm a retired Army first sergeant. I knew that was the thing. Of course, it was a shock. But I remember Becky calling me, and she was distraught. And she said, Daddy, I know he wouldn't come back if he could.
0: He's in a better place.
1: That was so comforting.
0: We're talking today to thousands, perhaps, of women and children and of husbands who have lost the person they love the most.
1: Mm-hmm.
0: And how do you get them through it?
1: I just tell them that the grief, it gets less traumatic over time. I mean, you never stop grieving them. But if you know they know the Lord and you know the Lord, you'll be with them again, that He's no longer beaten and battered, both physically and spiritually, by the combat that he had. I remember this. We were talking in August before he was killed, about 6 weeks. He said, Dad, I'm just not right mentally. I'm going to need help. I'm like, well, get help then, but make sure you get some spiritual counseling, Christian counseling. And then got really quiet, and he said, Dad, I've lost count of how many people I've killed.
0: Oh, my.
1: All the years that I've been around Vietnam vets and guys who've been in combat, I've never heard a one of them say that when they would talk to me about it.
0: He must have had a tender place in his heart.
1: Oh, he did, and it had scarred him.
0: Was he a man's man?
1: He was.
0: Are you proud of him?
1: Yes. Incredible young man.
0: Did he know the Lord?
1: Oh, yes. In fact, it was funny. We did Measure of a Man together when he was in Iraq, and we were studying it and write and talk. And he told me that, he said, Dad, you know, I read the Psalms and the Proverbs that you taught us, and I have that in my book to get into the Word. He said, I do that every day. And he said, all I can do, Dad, is read the 5 Psalms and the Proverbs that you taught me and ask God to help me to protect my men and to let me be honorable and not dishonor God. And I said, Eddie, if that's all every man of God did in America, this country would be completely transformed.
0: Did you say he had a wife?
1: Yes, sir. Her name's Stephanie, and she was a young widow way too early.
0: On behalf of many, many in our listening audience, I want to say thank you for the sacrifice you made in giving your son in battle. I mean, that's a tough road.
1: Well, before his first tour in Iraq, he was killed on his second tour, and we were sitting at my breakfast table, and he was getting ready to deploy, and I just looked at him, and I said, are you sure? And he goes, not you too, Dad, because his mom had been giving him grief.
0: Yeah.
1: And I said, I want to hear it from you. Look me in the eye, man to man, and tell me. And I'll never forget what he told me. He said, Dad, this is my generation's fight. They came to our homes. They attacked our land. I'm going into the infantry to kill terrorists. And that's what he did.
0: Let's go back to the content of your book.
1: Yes, sir.
0: Tell us what you meant by wake up.
1: Well, when we wake up in the morning, we should be starting our day with the Lord. That we should read the scripture. We should wait on God's voice to talk to us. That we should prepare ourselves for every day. Obviously, we need to put our spiritual armor on, and that's another chapter in the book. But the sword of the Spirit, the only offensive weapon that we have, is the Word of God. And we need, I mean, just look what Jesus did. Well, what did he do every morning? He got up, he went to his quiet place, he went to his prayer closet, and he sought the Lord's face. And that's what we need to do. Wake up in the morning and start your day in the Word. Oh, well, I don't have time, or I can't fit it into my schedule. I can't afford the time. You can't afford not to do it. This is a journey we're on. It's a quest. My pastor called it a quest in the afterword. And as fathers and grandfathers, we're in what he described as the middle mile of life.
0: Why did they describe that? What is the middle mile?
1: We're in our 40s. We're in our 50s. We're family men. Some of us are grandfathers. We're trying to raise a family. We're trying to become strong men of God. And it's in that period in life where we learn the most about life, where we learn the most about ourselves. And it's in that quest, it's in that middle mile where we either galvanize what it means, biblical manhood, or we lose it. I know plenty of men past my age who are still on spiritual milk, and they miss that middle mile. They miss the galvanization of biblical manhood, and they've not been able to pass that down to their grown children.
0: What a tragedy that is.
1: And they still don't even know how to approach it. This is one of the things I talk about. It's never too late. Even if you're in your 70s, 60s, it's never too late to start influencing the life of your adult children, even if it's just by your example.
0: Yeah, they will only have one father.
1: That's right.
0: And even if you have missed the opportunities before, to take the time to be with them, to care for them, to love them, you can still say, I love you.
1: That was the first thing that God had me do. 1997, when I said, Lord, I'm ready to follow you. He goes, okay, good, reconcile with your dad you've been estranged with for 20 years. And God knew, though, that was my ball and chain, that bitterness in my soul and my anger towards my father, I would never get to where he had planned for. So I did it. I reconciled with my father, and we had seven, and I witnessed to him and prayed the sinner's prayer with him. It was just a sweet 7 years.
0: Did he find the Lord?
1: He did find the Lord, you know, because he knew he had messed up. He abandoned us. And I told him I forgave him and I love him and that I wanted him to know. He goes, I said, Dad, this does not have to be the end of the story. We have eternity to live. we could have the greatest family reunion in heaven. And he goes, well, I hope that's so. I said, no, I don't want you to have a hope so. I want you to have a no so.
0: How long did your father have to live when you had this conversation?
1: 3 months.
0: What did you say to your dad when you came to him to reconcile? And he had not been a good father.
1: No, I told him I forgave him and that I loved him and that the past was the past and I don't want to live in the past no more and that I want to spend the rest of our days that we have on earth as father and
0: had
1: son.
0: Had you been angry with him?
1: I hated him.
0: What had he done to cause that?
1: He left us. Just left us. Abandoned us.
0: Was alcohol a problem?
1: Absolutely.
0: And how difficult was it for you to go to him?
1: Well, once I got there, I wasn't. At first, when God first told me, I'm like, oh, I don't know. But it just made so much sense. It just made so much sense.
0: Did you ask him for forgiveness?
1: Yes. I told him. I said, and he knew I hated him. And all the times that he probably wanted to come back to me, I slammed that door shut in his face. But then I knew.
0: Who brought you back to the Lord?
1: My divorce did. I have failed at life. I'm great in the Army, but the Army's not life. The Army's a career. My best man, Bill Malley, in my wedding, my second wedding, he invited me to church. And I went to church with him, and actually they were having revival. And on the second day of revival, I found myself flat out, face down, weeping, saying, I just give up, God. I finally gave up and surrendered my life and said, I'm ready. I'm ready for this to happen.
0: You were in the military at that time.
1: Yes, sir. Yes, yeah, this was at Fort Rucker. And again, my career is like super great, but my life was complete wreck. And that's when I said, okay, it's time to stop messing around. And I had godly men around me, and they helped me.
0: What are you teaching in your Sunday school class?
1: Right now, we're studying out of the Gospel of Mark. We're just having a great time studying God's Word. You know, that's something I would tell you too, man. If you're attending church, but you're not attending Sunday school or Bible study, get in with a small group. That's where you grow as men.
0: Dave, let me role play with you, okay?
1: Okay.
0: I'm going to tell you who I am, and then I want to ask you a question. Suppose I am a guy who says to you, I don't have any idea what you're talking about at all, this Jesus stuff. I can't imagine there's a book here that's 2,000 years old. I can't really understand a lot of it, and I don't know how it applies to my life. But what you say sounds good to me. You've obviously found something to hold on to. You've obviously come to peace with yourself and in your family, and even though you've been through ups and downs, there's something there that's meaningful to you. I don't know how to find it. How do I start?
1: Well, I always like to answer a question with a question. First of all, are you truly seeking? If you're truly seeking, you can find God. Dr. Adrian Rogers said that a man not truly seeking God can't find him any more than a crook can find a cop. He doesn't really want to find him. So if you really want to find God and find out what I'm talking about, then I want to introduce you to the man Jesus. So I would recommend that instead of trying to read the whole Bible from the beginning, grab the Gospel of John and just read it.
0: It's a good place to start.
1: It's a great place to start. Just read the Gospel of John. You're going to learn all you need to know about Jesus. And if you really do want to come to know him, there's this verse in there where he says, I am the way, the truth, and the life. No man comes to the Father except through me.
0: Continuing with our role playing, there is reference in there that I don't understand. It's called repentance. What does that mean?
1: Here's a simple analogy. You think you know the way to your friend's house, but you know you're on the wrong road. Now, are you going to keep going down that road knowing you're going the wrong way? Or are you going to stop and turn around and get back on the right way? That's what repentance is. You're on the wrong road in life right now, sir, and you need to stop and turn and repent and turn from your way of what you thought was the right way and turn to the way, Jesus Christ.
0: Yeah, every man has sinned and fallen short of the glory
1: Absolutely.
0: Of God. And repentance means saying, Lord, I recognize that
1: Absolutely.
0: I'm wrong. I have done
1: wrong.
0: I'm on wrong.
1: The wrong path.
0: And I ask you to forgive me. And
1: yes.
0: I promise to do the best I can to follow you.
1: Yes. If you do not seek his heart and saturate yourself in his word, it's going to be hard to get there. You have to do that. It takes determination, diligence, and discipline. Those are three things you have to do.
0: And that's what you did.
1: Yes, sir. And I'm so grateful for it. Not perfect. I make mistakes. But the Lord shows me, he chastises me pretty quick and gets me back right.
0: Boy, you really got a dose of it, I tell you, because you put it in the things you write and the things you believe. It's for real.
1: Yes, sir. Because he's for real. He's for real.
0: So in essence, with all of the turmoil that's gone on in the culture, and particularly now, and the families that are upside down, and there's an attack on the very essence of what it means to be a man, you can recalibrate. You can start that over. You can say, Lord, you lead me. I'm going to depend on your word, the book, as a guide, and you show me to the things that I need to know.
1: Seek the Lord. Seek the scriptures. You will find the answers.
0: Well, keep writing.
1: Yes, sir.
0: And keep teaching.
1: Yes, sir.
0: Keep hanging on.
1: It's a total joy.
0: Stand up, wake up,
1: and
0: straighten up.
1: Man up.
0: And man up.
1: Yes, sir.
0: The title of the book is Man Up, What the Bible Says About Being a Man. Thank you for making this trip.
1: Thank you for having me. It was a total joy.
0: Well, it's been a joy to have you, David, and let's stay in touch.
1: Yes, sir.
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4: This is The Christian Working Woman, and I'm Mary Lohman. My professional career began with IBM, and they had a motto then which was conspicuously displayed all around the offices. It was one simple word: think. Just think. I remember wondering why they would choose such a motto for the company. Doesn't everybody think? I thought. Now I understand the importance of that simple one-word motto, because often we just don't think enough. For example, how frequently we are engaging our mouths, saying things without thinking. And that usually ends up causing all kinds of trouble. A friend once told me that her teenage daughter and she had agreed to each wear a wristband that says, "Think," as a way to remind them to think before they speak. Well, I got to thinking about that and decided that was a good idea. So we have some wristbands for you that just say, "Think," to remind you to think about what you're going to say before you say it. Now, this could have dramatic positive results for your relationships. Psalm 141:3 says, "Set a guard over my mouth, O Lord. Keep watch over the door of my lips." Perhaps wearing a wristband that says "think" will help you to guard your mouth so that you think about what you say before you say it. This week, I want to give you an acrostic of the word "think" to help you determine whether you should say what you're starting to say or not. So today we start with T, true. Is it true? Do you know for certain that what you're just about to say is true? If not, don't say it. If we think before we speak and determine that we're not sure what we're about to say is true, this will eliminate most gossip. Gossip is usually something we've heard but don't really know for sure, but we freely pass it on, right? After all, it's juicy. We just want to tell somebody that juicy tidbit. But if we start to think before we speak and ask ourselves, "Is this true?" we'll go a long way to eliminating gossipy talk. And that is a very good thing. If you'd like this Think wristband and you'll really use it to help you think before you speak, you can request it on our website at ChristianWorkingWoman.org. My team loves to pray for our listeners by name. If you have a prayer request, I encourage you to share it with us. 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
5: Today's Bible verse is from the book of James. "Know this, my beloved brothers, let every person be quick to hear, slow to speak, slow to anger." That was James chapter 1, verse 19. 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
1: Thank you for joining us for Pastor at the Door. This is lead pastor Eric Stitz at First Baptist Daytona Beach. How many of you are like me that you enjoy traveling? You enjoy going anywhere. It might be across the state of Florida. It might be going somewhere in the United States. It might be traveling in the world. Most of us enjoy traveling so much. Several years ago, I was reading about travel, and I realized this in this article. It said, most people enjoy getting ready to travel just as much as they enjoy traveling. That they enjoy getting ready for the trip just as much as they enjoy the trip. But I don't know about you, I enjoy getting ready for a trip, but I also enjoy the trip along the way. One of the trips that I enjoyed in my life is my wife Amy and I, we took 115 people to Hawaii from our church, and we were cruising all the different islands. And one of the days we got off one of the excursions, and we said, well, we're going to do a trip that day. We're going to do a glass bottom boat where you can, you know, get in the boat and you can look through that glass bottom boat and you can see all the beautiful fish and all the different coral reefs there in Hawaii. So, man, we got on this little glass bottom boat and we were going out in the ocean, and all of a sudden we started hitting all these waves and the boat's going one way. You can see land's, you know, is staying put. It's going one thing and the ocean's going one way. The sky's going one way. And some of y'all might not know this, but, you know, as pastor at First Baptist Daytona Beach, I'm really dyslexic. And, man, I see everything backwards, upside down and around. And I'm looking through that glass bottom boat. You know, this is going this way. This is going that way. Man, I am getting so incredibly sick on that glass bottom boat. As a matter of fact, I was praying, dear Jesus, just let me get off of this boat. We finally got off the boat. Man, I found the very first spot of grass underneath the palm tree, and I just laid down on the ground. I was so sick. Everything was just spinning around me. Well, sometimes doesn't it feel like life is just spinning around us? It just feels like everything's going up and down and around, and we can't see straight. What do we do in those moments? Let me tell you what you do. You do the same thing that the Apostle Paul did in Acts chapter 27 when he was in the middle of a storm. Let me tell you what he did. Acts 27, verse 25, the scripture says, "For I believe God." You know what he does? He keeps trusting God. Today, you might think everything is spinning and everything is out of control. What you need to do, you need to put an anchor down and you need to trust in the God who can raise the dead. Some of you feel so disoriented in this world. Some of you feel like the financial pressures are so great, the physical pain is so great, the strain of work is so great, the stress is so great. As a matter of fact, you can't put anything together at the moment. What do? When you can't put it all together, you do what the Paul does in the middle of a great storm. Put the anchor down and keep believing and keep trusting in the God who can raise the dead. This day, I want to pray a prayer of blessing over you. And I want to pray that when you're having a difficult time, keep believing, keep trusting. You belong to God. And he is trustworthy. Let's pray that right now. Dear Jesus, we pray and we ask, when life is so beyond us, when life is spinning out of control, Lord, may we keep trusting you. Thank you, Jesus, on this day, we can trust in the God who can raise the dead. Jesus, we are going to keep trusting you. In Christ's name, amen.
0: 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You may find out more information about First Baptist Church of Daytona Beach by visiting firstbaptist.org.
2: This is Max McLean. Jesus went into the temple and saw people giving money for God's work. As he watched, he was more impressed with the giving of a poor widow than that of the wealthy. Why? Listen to the Bible from Mark 12 and 13. Jesus sat down opposite the place where the offerings were put and watched the crowd putting their money into the temple treasury. Many rich people threw in large amounts, but a poor widow came and put in two very small copper coins worth only a fraction of a penny. Calling his disciples to him, Jesus said, "I tell you the truth, this poor widow has put more into the treasury than all the others. They all gave out of their wealth, but she, out of her poverty, put in everything, all she had to live on." As he was leaving the temple, one of his disciples said to him, "Look, teacher, what massive stones, what magnificent buildings." "Do you see all these great buildings?" replied Jesus. "Not one stone here will be left on another. Every one will be thrown down." As Jesus was sitting on the Mount of Olives opposite the temple, Peter, James, John, and Andrew asked him privately, "Tell us, when will these things happen, and what will be the sign that they are all about to be fulfilled?" Jesus said to them, "Watch out that no one deceives you. Many will come in my name, claiming, 'I am he,' and will deceive many. When you hear of wars and rumors of wars, do not be alarmed. Such things must happen, but the end is still to come. Nation will rise against nation, kingdom against kingdom. There will be earthquakes in various places and famines. These are the beginning of birth pains. You must be on your guard. You will be handed over to the local councils and flogged in the synagogues. On account of me, you will stand before governors and kings as witnesses to them. And the gospel must first be preached to all nations. Whenever you are arrested and brought to trial, do not worry beforehand what to say. Just say whatever is given you at that time, for it is not you speaking, but the Holy Spirit. Brother will betray brother to death, and a father his child. Children will rebel against their parents and have them put to death. All men will hate you because of me, but he who stands firm to the end will be saved." From Mark 12 and 13, listen to the Bible. It's great for the soul.
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4: Evolutionists are stumped by biological clowning among fish. Learn about it next on today's Creation Moment. And now, here is our Creation Moment's host, Ian Taylor.
5: When God made fish and told them to be fruitful and multiply, he gave some of them very special abilities so that they could do just this. Some 23 families of fish actually changed from females to males or from males to females to help their species reproduce. This ability to change sex, as do tropical fish, produced some amusing behavior. Clownfish are particularly popular among fish hobbyists, who might find that the female fish they recently purchased has become another male. The race family often spawn on large coral reefs, dominated by a stronger territorial male, who chase the weaker males away from the reef. But often the smaller males will take on the appearance of a female. Under this disguise, they join the line of females that are waiting to spawn with a dominant male. And while in line, these pretenders encourage the ladies in waiting to spawn with them, rather than with the large dominant male. This biological clowning poses a couple of problems for believers in evolution. For one thing, it encourages the very opposite of reproduction of the strongest and the best. And there are so many different kinds of fish which change sex that evolutionists have decided that they must have evolved several times. Of course, we know that the natural ability to change sex came from an imaginative creator.
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8: When Oswald and Biddy Chambers ran a Bible college in London from 1911 to 1915, they continued with their life principle of not turning away those in need. Astute Londoners were aghast at this practice, thinking the college would be taken advantage of. In response, Oswald observed, without inviting others to follow in the practice, "My responsibility is to give. God will look after who asks." The couple followed the example of our generous Creator. Through his instructions to Moses, God laid out gracious ways for his people to live and serve others, including the giving of their food and possessions. In Deuteronomy 14, Moses told the Israelites at the end of every 3 years to bring all the tithes so that the Levites, foreigners, the fatherless, and the widows could come and eat and be satisfied. Through the generosity of his people, God cares for the vulnerable. The Chambers' trust in God was so strong that they gave willingly and without question. They'd learned to revere God always and receive his blessing in all the work of their hands. We may also feel inspired to give freely while we lean on God for wisdom and discernment. We know that God will generously lead and guide as he provides for the foreigners, the fatherless, and the widows. Today's encouragement was provided by Our Daily Bread Ministries.

0: Let us run with endurance the race that is set before us, looking to Jesus, the founder and perfecter of our faith. Where is your security found? If you know Christ, your bank deposits are safe, really safe, where moth and rust cannot corrupt. That bank is not of this world, and as a child of God, neither are you. Today, a Bible chapter listing more blessings than we can ever count. 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Today we begin a series from Romans chapter 8 on the blessings we've been given as children of an awesome God. 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You have a divine calling.
1: I begin today with this question. What does it mean to be a child of God in the midst of an economy that is in trouble, in the midst of a time when you may not be able to pay your bills, or when you discover, as one woman did this past week, that her husband is cheating on her? What does it really mean to be called a child of God? For many years, I've wanted to preach a series of messages on the 8th chapter of the book of Romans, and we begin that series today. It's entitled, Children of an Awesome God, and the subtitle is, What He's Done to Call You His Own. These messages are not going to focus so much on us as they are on God. So often when I preach, as other preachers do, we tell congregations what to do. You do this and you do that. These messages are going to be geared to what you should believe, and if you believe them, you will begin to do. It's going to be a series of messages, God willing, that will be absolutely transforming. Those of you who struggle, for example, with self-hatred, I hope that after these messages, all that is gone. Because we're going to discover that God supremely loves us, even though at times we feel rotten to the core. These are, above all, messages of hope and transformation. Someone has said that if the Bible were a ring, the book of Romans would probably be the stone, and the 8th chapter would be the top or the tip of the jewel, the 8th chapter of Romans. As a matter of fact, this is so important, and it's always important for you to bring your Bible to church, but it is so critical that you look at the text. I'm going to be showing you statements that are in the Bible and in this passage that I believe no human being could have ever made. Obviously, it was inspired by God. Its accuracy will absolutely overwhelm you. The 8th chapter, if you didn't bring your Bible today, I think it's on page 944. 944 in the Bible that is there in the pew. The book of Romans is a very great ocean of Christian doctrine.

The Apostle Paul begins in the first chapters by saying that the pagans are sinners, and he describes them in vivid detail. Then he goes on to say that the self-righteous religious people, they're sinners too, as are all self-righteous ones. And he ends that passage in the third chapter where he says that the whole world is guilty before God. And not only that, that God is going to judge the world, and then Paul says, and we are all without excuse. What a commentary on what we know to be true intuitively and by reading the newspaper. When you get to chapters 4, 5, and 6, Paul begins to give an explanation as to what God is doing about it. And because some of that is summarized in the 8th chapter, we'll be getting to it. Chapter 7 is very interesting. Paul is talking about any person who's going to live just according to rules. That's all that you have is rules. You live according to law. I need to read just a few verses to let you know how accurate, again, the Apostle Paul is. He says in chapter 7, verse 15, I do not understand my own actions, for I do not do what I want, but I do the very thing I hate. Now, if I do what I do not want, I agree with the law that it is good. So now it is no longer I who do it, but sin that dwells in me. For I know that nothing good dwells in me, that is in my flesh, for I have a desire to do what is right, but not the ability to carry it out. For I do not do the good that I want, but the evil I do not want is what I keep doing. A man attended a Bible study. And when he walked into the room, this passage was being read, and he sat there with cold chills. He didn't know that it was from the Bible. He thought that the leader of the study knew him and had written this just for him. The Apostle Paul ends verse 24, "O wretched man that I am, who will deliver me from this body of death?" He's saying, "Who will deliver me from myself? I mean well, but I keep falling into the same pit again and again and again." Now, with that background, you'd think that chapter 8 would open with these words. Condemnation is now guaranteed to everyone, even to those who claim to be Christians, because they are sinners too. But we're shocked. That's not what it says. It begins by saying, there is therefore now no condemnation to them which are in Christ Jesus. Paul obviously is summarizing the argument not only of chapter

briefly three characteristics. The first is that we are as believers in Christ. There is therefore now no condemnation to them which are in Christ Jesus, a phrase used more than 100 times in the New Testament to describe born-again Christians in Christ. Now, what does that mean to be in Christ? Well, remember, in Romans we learn that we are born in Adam. And because Adam was our great-grandfather, we inherit sin, we inherit the consequences of sin, and we are on a journey in the wrong direction all the way to eternal death. That is what the Bible teaches about being in Adam. But now there's a whole different race. We are in Christ, and to be in Christ means that Adam isn't our grandfather anymore. Now Jesus is the head of this new race, and because we are in Christ, which would be a separate series of messages, from there all kinds of blessings flow. Let me very quickly just give you a few of them that are here right in the text. There is therefore now no condemnation to them who are in Christ Jesus. You know what that means? God has said that we are pardoned for all crimes that have been done against him. No condemnation to them which are in Christ Jesus. Now, the question you're asking is, does this mean forgiveness? And the answer is yes, of course it means forgiveness, but it means so much more than forgiveness. Now, in this series of messages, we all have to concentrate and we have to think. And in the process, I promise you will be transformed. But think with me. If it only meant forgiveness, that would mean that I confess my sins and then I sin again, and I'd be going from the sphere of condemnation to no condemnation. I'd be going back and forth. What kind of a life would that be? Would I have assurance of eternal life? Of course not, because I don't know at what state I would be in when I died. It would be a life of uncertainty. It would not be good news at all. No, God says no condemnation does not only mean that you're forgiven, but it means something else. You are credited with the righteousness of Jesus Christ, and that righteousness is credited to you 24 hours a day and will take you all the way to heaven because you are in Christ. Good illustration is the ark. You know, when Noah built the ark, God says, take and line it with pitch, in and out. Now, pitch was like thick tar. And God said this so that it would be waterproof. Would you be surprised if I were to tell you that the word atonement in the Old Testament and the word pitch are essentially the same thing? And you say, well, what's the connection? Well, the idea is this, that the pitch that was used to cover the ark insulated the ark from God's judgment, namely the flood, and atonement means that we are insulated from God's judgment. That's what atonement means. And the ark is a wonderful representation of what it means to be in Christ. There you are, the judgment is outside, the wrath of God is falling, God is judging the world, but you are exempt. You are exempt. Your Bible is open. If you were to read this in the Greek text, as I did yesterday, at least the opening lines, you'd discover that the word no, euthen, is the very first word of the chapter. Paul is emphasizing that. He begins this chapter by saying, no condemnation to those who are in Christ. No condemnation, none. Let me give you some news. If you are in Christ, that means that your sin nature is no longer condemned by God, because there is no condemnation to them who are in Christ Jesus. What it means is that your past sins no longer condemn you, because God has acquitted you of all crimes and you're covered with the righteousness of Jesus Christ. That means that the future sins that you haven't committed yet, those future sins are also, you've received legal acquittal from them, because you are in Christ and there is no

0: condemnation to them who are in Christ Jesus.
1: Well, my friend, this is Pastor Luther in a world that is very short on hope.

0: ever happy? We think of some saint in the past. 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Step by step, it will help us to understand what God meant when He said, "Be ye holy, for I am holy," and in the process, we become happy, we become satisfied, we become fulfilled. Once again, the title of the book, The Pursuit of Holiness by Jerry Bridges. 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

0: When you were a child, I'm sure you could recognize your mom or your dad's voice, even from across a crowded room. I know that was true for me. Wherever I was, I could single out those two voices. Today on Truth for Life, we'll learn why believers can similarly recognize Jesus' voice. Alistair Begg is teaching from the opening verses in John chapter 10.
1: What in the world is Jesus saying here? For judgment I came into the world, but I didn't come as a judge. Well, it's straightforward, I think. He says my coming inevitably creates division. My words create a distinction. A distinction that is obvious already in the response of the Pharisees. We are the disciples of Moses. You are his disciple. Their judgment is that Jesus is not what he claims to be. And the judgment of the man is that clearly, whoever he has the power to change. Jesus, by his word and by his works, exposes the hearts of these religious leaders. These are the ones who are looking for the one who is to come, and he stands before them, and they reject him. And it's not a matter of speculation. It's a matter of eternal significance. At the end of chapter 9, he says to them, you know, if you were blind, if you didn't even have the Old Testament, if you were just completely blind, you wouldn't be guiltless, but you wouldn't be as guilty as you are now because you are the beneficiaries of all these things. Think of what Paul says in Romans chapter 2. And he says, but now that you say, we see, and you don't actually see, your guilt remains. Your guilt remains. Now, you can't pause here, but let's just acknowledge that there's a lot of talk about guilt. That people say, well, you shouldn't have any guilt.

0: guilt. Psychiatrists are dealing with guilt all the time. Mental health, guilt is the problem, guilt is the issue, and so on. There are all kinds of notion concerning that. But the real guilt, which every single person on the face of the earth faces, is that we are guilty before God, that we have offended against God, that by our lives and our lips and so on, we've decided that we will deal without him. We're alienated, we're under condemnation, we face his wrath, we're guilty, and he says your guilt remains. Unless, of course, you would understand who came in order to deal with your guilt. The shepherd. There's nobody that's in a worse predicament this morning than the person who is self-confident in their own sight. The children of the Enlightenment, some of my intellectual friends. You know, we are the ones who see. We feel sorry for you, Beck, that you've got into that obscurantist religion of yours, that Jesus thing. I mean, by and large, it's really reprehensible. We're glad that we don't have to face that. All your talk about the need for freedom, we don't need freedom. All that talk about being made to see, we don't need to see. We've seen everything. We're rational people and so on. And Jesus says, well, your guilt remains. No one's case is more hopeless than the person who is blind, believing they can see. No one's case is more hopeless than the Pharisee in Luke chapter 18, who says, I thank you that I am not like other men. The response of religion to the intervention of the shepherd. So context one was historically, context number two was in relationship to chapter 9. And now let's go to the content, says somebody. All right, let's do that. Truly, truly, I say to you, he who does not enter the sheepfold by the door is straightforward, isn't it? In fact, it's so straightforward that a child listening to me now would be able to draw a picture in her notebook and would be able to explain it to her mother or her grandmother over lunch. There's a sheepfold. Jesus is the way into the sheepfold. If you don't go into the sheepfold, you're left outside. Your guilt remains. You're in deep trouble. You need Jesus. Thank you, says the grandmother. I wish Alistair had just been as clear as this morning. The sheepfold is a sheepfold. If it was just a family affair, we'd attach to a house adjacent to a building, a bit like something we might add to our home to put things in. Or it would be a community courtyard. In other words, it would be in a central place where a number of flocks could be placed for a period of time for the night. I suppose a bit like when you drive out 87, there's a place you can put your dog down there. I see that. It's irrelevant to me because I don't have a dog, but I always think, well, that's got to be a nightmare living in there. But anyway, if you have a dog, you just have the dog yourself. But if you want to put it in there, then it goes with all the other dogs. And so if you're a shepherd, you bring your sheep and you deposit them in the sheepfold. There's one point of entry and is guarded by a watchman. That's what Jesus says in the picture. And he points out that anyone who's seeking to enter the sheepfold by climbing over the wall or trying to cut his way through the fence is up to no good at all. That wouldn't be the shepherd. Why would the shepherd ever do that? He would never need to do that. And people say, well, I can get into the sheepfold of God by my own mechanism. I can climb over the wall. I can find different ways. Think Pilgrim's Progress, right? Well, we can go over the wall. We're good people. We can do this. We can do that. Thieves and robbers, only one point of entry. The one who enters, verse 2, by the door is the shepherd of the sheep. Now another bell goes off in somebody's head, says, wait a minute, I read the rest of the chapter. Jesus is also the door of the sheep. How can he be the shepherd of the sheep and the door of the sheep? Listen, let's go back to English literature. This is a figure of speech. Therefore, you cannot press all the metaphorical details tidily if you're going to stand back from it enough to say, oh, I get the picture. Because in actual fact, this is true all the way through John. Jesus is the bread of life, and he gives the bread of life. He is the one who tells the truth, and he is the one who is the truth. He is the one who is the shepherd, and he is also the door. Don't stumble over that. Verse 3, to him the gatekeeper opens. Who's the gatekeeper? We're not told. It's a picture. To him the gatekeeper opens, the sheep hear his voice. The sheep hear his voice. Now, my grandfather was a shepherd. I never met him. I have his crook. And it's a precious thing to me, and I imagine him using it with a hook on the end so that he could reach in and pull lambs to safety, and with a point on the other end so that he could do as necessary to stop some naughty sheep annoying another sheep or whatever it might be. But the sheep actually hear his voice. I sat at my desk and I said, fantastic. Voice recognition, huh? I said, what is voice recognition? So I looked it up. I was delighted to discover that it is an interdisciplinary subfield of computer science and computational linguistics that develops methodologies and technologies that enable recognition. So imagine the sheep saying to the other sheep, did you hear his voice? And the sheep said, yeah, VR is fantastic, isn't it? It's amazing. No, but notice, you see what it says. To him the gatekeeper opens, the sheep hear his voice, and he calls his own sheep. He doesn't just call sheep. He's not calling, hey, sheepy, sheepy. No, no, he's calling them by name. Morton, who wrote a book about the Holy Land in way back in 1931, records in this book, which is a quite wonderful book, early one morning I saw an extraordinary sight not far from Bethlehem. Two shepherds had evidently spent the night with their flocks in a cave. The sheep were all mixed together, and the time had come for the shepherds to go in different directions. One of the shepherds stood some distance from the sheep and began to call. First one, then another, then four or five ran toward him, and so on until he had counted his own flock. He calls his own sheep by name. I have a father. He called my name. Who are his own sheep? We know them from John chapter 6, 37. All the Father gives me will come to me, and whoever comes to me, I will never turn away. So who are these sheep? They're the sheep who have heard the voice. I heard the voice of Jesus say, come to me. I came to Jesus. That's the sheep. That's why it's a tragedy when people in positions such as mine are not actually themselves sheep of the true shepherd. They fulfill the role of a shepherd while never actually having come to meet the shepherd himself. He doesn't drive them from behind. He leads them from the front. They follow him because they know his voice. This is even better than the nursery. I mean, there's a couple of times I can't get my grandchildren out of there because I don't have a ticket. Now, I understand that. I'm not dissing that at all. The thing has to work, and it has to work for me as well. But you know, if you don't recognize my face, do you recognize my voice? They followed him because they heard his voice. Now, let's just acknowledge that the wonder of our dealings in terms of these things is that God has made himself known. He's revealed himself in creation. The heavens declare his glory. We saw that in Romans chapter 1. These his invisible qualities and so on are apparent to people. There is no actual voice, but his speech goes throughout the entire earth, because everybody in the entire on planet earth can look up and see the rising of the moon, can waken in the morning and see the rising of the sun. He's spoken in creation. He's spoken in conscience. Our consciences are distorted by sin, but you will never, ever meet a person who doesn't understand the sense of oughtness. I don't think I ought to have said that. I don't think I ought to have done that. I wish I hadn't done that. Why does anybody ever say that? Because God has stamped eternity in our hearts, conscience, and of course in Christ. So his voice is heard in creation, in conscience, although distorted by sin, and in Jesus himself. God has spoken actively, objectively, historically, in the person of his Son. And Jesus' words are then witnessed to by the apostles who, filled with the Holy Spirit, have given to us the legacy of his words written down for our teaching. If we had time, which we don't, we could turn to the 19th Psalm, where you've got the wonderful movement in that dramatic poem, which begins, you know, the heavens declare the glory of God, and the firmament shows his handiwork. Day unto day uttereth speech, and night unto night showeth knowledge. No speech, no language, and so on. And then without even, just like poetry at school, just all of a sudden, from that context, the psalmist then goes, the law of the Lord is perfect, converting the soul. The testimony, you say, wait a minute, I thought you were talking about God speaks in creation. Yeah, but this is how he speaks. The hymn writer has it quite wonderfully when he says, and I'm looking for it in my notes, that in the act of creation, God's voice is heard. Here it is. The heavens declare thy glory, Lord. In every star thy wisdom shines. But when our eyes behold your word, we read your name in fairer lines. Because think about it. Throughout history, people have looked up at the sun and they've worshipped it. What is it makes a person worship the Lord Jesus Christ? Because they understand that he is the radiance of the Father's glory. Now, let me end in two ways. First of all, by saying this. Practical purpose of God giving us his word, the practical purpose of God giving us his word is in order, of course, that we might meet Jesus. But at the same time, it is in order that we might respond to it, if you like, with an intelligent sense of reverence. That God's word is to be approached best, if you like, on our knees. That God has actually communicating to us in this book. Packer says, the Bible is God preaching. So the indication of how much the Bible means to me is, first of all, displayed in do I respond to it reverently? Secondly, do I trust it wholeheartedly? Do I trust it wholeheartedly? Or do I take it as a few suggestions for various ways of approaching life? Am I prepared to put my own opinions over against the truth of God's word? Am I just toying with the thing? My traditions and so on. All of my opinions, all of our traditions, all of our feelings must be brought under the jurisdiction of his word. If we're going to approach it reverently, if we're going to trust it wholeheartedly, and if we're going to obey it completely. Obey it completely. People get a little churned up about this, you know, obeying. We're not so sure we like obeying. Listen, the reason we obey the Bible is because it is a logical outcome of our submission to Jesus. Why do we believe the Bible? Jesus believed the Bible, and Jesus told us to. Now, the heart of the true shepherd, which we're going to go on and see in our study next time, the heart of the true shepherd is revealed in his voice. And the heart of the true sheep recognizes the voice of the true shepherd. How do I know that I'm one of his sheep? I recognize his voice. He walks with me. And he talks with me. How? In his word. And he tells me I am his own. The true sheep. You see, because Mr. Jones's sheep when Mr. Levi was calling his sheep, did not have to worry that his sheep, Mr. Jones's crew, would go off with Mr. Levi. Because his sheep know his voice. Conversely, a stranger they will not follow. Why do you read so many stupid books, some of you? Why do you spend the fleeting moments of your time considering the voice of strangers? Now, this is not a blanket statement regarding all of our reading. You can come back to me on this if you choose. But what I'm talking about, people come to say, did you read what Mr. So-and-so had to say about that? No, I didn't. Well, don't you care? No, actually, I don't care. Why? It's the voice of a stranger. Why would I listen to the voice of a stranger? I've only got so many days left in my life. There's only so many books I can now read. So the true sheep is known when the true shepherd walks out front by those who are actually walking behind him. And if some other thief or robber says, hey, come with me, and a group of those people divert from the true shepherd, it becomes apparent that they didn't hear his voice, they've never understood him, and they're just interested in wandering wherever they want to go. You will know if you're in Christ, not only because of who you're following, but also because of those from whom you flee. You flee. Well, Jesus was a stranger to the Pharisees and to the crowd. He says, a stranger. You won't follow if you follow the true shepherd. But they weren't following the true shepherd. They were strangers. Now let me end in this way. Because when Jesus looked out at the people, remember, it's in the Gospels all over the place. When he looked out on the crowd, it said that his heart was broken. Because when he looked at them, they didn't know what to do, and they didn't know where to go. When he looked at them, they were aimless, and they were confused. The crowd. Have you looked at crowds lately? It wouldn't be a good talk if I didn't finish with at least two quotes from songs. First, from Paul Simon. So he and his girlfriend take a bus to go and look for America. It's a funny thought, isn't it? How do you look for America? We're in America. And as they take their journey, he writes these words. Kathy, I'm lost, I said, though I knew she was sleeping. I'm empty and aching, and I don't know why. Just counting the cars on the New Jersey Turnpike. They've all come to look for America. They look out the window, and the dream of this country is fading before their eyes. And so they say, well, we could just count the cars. And in that same era, Lennon and McCartney introduce us to Father McKenzie, who's writing the words of a sermon that no one will hear because no one comes near. Look at him working, darning his socks in the night when there's nobody there. What does he care? Look at all those lonely people. Where do they all come from? Our responsibility, church, is not to go out and share our opinions with the world. If some of us shared the gospel as much as we share our opinions, yeah. Today, if you hear his voice, do not harden your heart.
1: 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It's a new book from Michael Reeves titled, Come You Weary, Enjoy Christ's Comfort. 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As we go about the events of our life, it can be easy to forget this, to become worn down by the daily demands and self-reliance. 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
0: Our God and our King, we thank you that you are the great shepherd, that in Jesus you have come to us. He doesn't shout aloud in the streets. He doesn't cry. He doesn't draw attention to himself. He comes to bind up the brokenhearted, to heal the wounds, to grant sight to the blind and freedom to the captives. What a wonderful shepherd. Thank you that when you draw us to yourself, we are then led out by you. You lead us from the front. Every day and all the way, we might look to you. Help us then to do so, we pray, for Jesus' sake. Amen.
1: I'm Bob Lapine. There are some who believe that all religions worship the same God. We just have different names for him. But is that true? Tomorrow we'll hear what the Bible teaches. The Bible teaching of Alistair Begg is furnished by Truth For Life, where the learning is for living.
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0: Welcome to Through the Bible. I'm Steve Schwetz, and our adventure through God's entire Word continues in Genesis 28, as Dr. J. Vernon McGee is going to take us through a lonely night that Jacob spent as he was running scared. But as is often the case, God uses this pivotal situation to meet him in a special way. So as you find your seat on the Bible bus, here's a great voicemail from a fellow listener.
1: My name is Bob. I'm calling from Maplewood, Missouri. And I love Through the Bible, and I love the Bible, how it speaks to hearts and ministers to needs. I saw the World Prayer Team prompt for Kenya this morning, and it reminded me of an incident that I had 4 years ago. It was actually almost 5 years ago, in 2021, in April of 2021, when I was in the hospital. I was reading J. Vernon McGee's commentary on Genesis when a nurse walked in, and she asked me what I was reading. So I explained to her what it was and about Through the Bible, and I showed her the app on my phone. And I said it's over in 150 different languages, and she surprised me. She said, oh, is it in Swahili? I said, well, let's look. So I started scrolling through the languages. I showed it to her, and she saw it before I did, the Swahili language, and so I clicked on it. And, of course, the music and the teaching came out in Swahili, and she was so excited about it. So I showed her how to download it on her phone, which she did. And the next night she came in, and she said, I want you to know I downloaded the app on my phone, and I'm listening to the study. And that was the last time I saw her, even though I was in the hospital for two more months after that. I've also, through the bus passes, have been able to share Through the Bible with a dental assistant from Vietnam, a gentleman from Italy at the phone store, and also a Russian nurse who was taking care of my wife at the time that she was in the hospital. I've given Bible bus passes to our pastor, and he's passed them on to missionaries going to other countries. A former pastor of mine did a mission trip over to Africa in Uganda, and I gave him some Bible bus passes, and he handed them out over there. Him and his assistant handed them out over there in Uganda and Kenya and a number of other countries over there, and he said the pastors and people that have received them just loved them. So, and also, I've been retired for several years, and I lost my wife, unfortunately, at 48 years in November 17th, in answer to Jesus' prayer. In John chapter 17, verse 24, she's now home with the Lord, and her battle with cancer is over. But even though I'm retired, yes, I'm grieving, but I'm also being refired through the Bible broadcast and through the prayers of the World Prayer Team. Thank you, and God bless you, dearly beloved. Have a blessed day. Thank you. Bye-bye.
0: Well, Bob, your faithfulness, especially in the midst of grief, is clearly bearing fruit, so thank you for scattering his word so generously. Share your story or find out more about the Bible bus passes that Bob mentioned by calling 1-800-65-BIBLE or emailing biblebus@ttb.org or dropping a note through the feedback tool in our app. Let's pray. Heavenly Father, thank you that you are always at work shaping us. As we study, Lord, strengthen our faith and then guide us in the way that you would have us to go. In Jesus' name, amen. Here's our study of Genesis 28 on Through the Bible with Dr. J. Vernon McGee.
2: Now, last time we saw one of the most despicable and honorary things that any man could do, and that's what Jacob did. And he did it at the behest of his mother. And this is not a case where I think that we can say, well, the reason I'm such an oddball or I do certain things and I'm so mean is because my mother didn't love me when I was a boy. Well, believe me, Jacob couldn't say that. Jacob was loved and spoiled and asked to do something that is not quite the honorable thing to do. And so he did it. He stole the birthright from his brother. It is already his. The formality of his father giving the blessing wasn't necessary at all. Abraham hadn't given it to Isaac. God had. And it's God that gave it to Jacob. And this thing that he's done was not necessary, but God will deal with him because of it. You can be sure of that. Now, the thing Rebekah's thought of And it's very plausible, logical. In fact, it was the thing to do in this case was to send him back to her brother so that he'd get away from the wrath of his brother Esau, which Rebekah didn't mention to Isaac, but she did mention the fact that he could choose a wife back there in her family. And so Jacob now is going to be sent away from home. And Isaac called Jacob, and I'm reading now at verse 1 again, and I'll read on from here. And Isaac called Jacob and blessed him and charged him and said unto him, Thou shalt not take a wife of the daughters of Canaan. Arise, go to Paddan Aram, to the house of Bethuel, thy mother's father, and take thee a wife from thence of the daughters of Laban, thy mother's brother, and God Almighty bless thee, and make thee fruitful, and multiply thee, that thou mayest be a multitude of people, and give thee the blessing of Abraham to thee and to thy seed with thee, that thou mayest inherit the land wherein thou art a stranger, which God gave unto Abraham. Now, obviously, Isaac understands that the blessing that had been given of God was transferred to him, and now he understands it's to be passed on to his son Jacob. Verse 5, And Isaac sent away Jacob, and he went to Paddan Aram unto Laban, son of Bethuel, the Syrian, the brother of Rebekah, Jacob's and Esau's mother. When you ask the nationality of these people, you have to say they're Syrians. That's what they're called here in Scripture. Now, you could say that actually of Abraham, that he was a Syrian. That is the way that you could designate him. Sometimes the question is asked, was Abraham a Jew? Was he an Israelite? No, he was not. He was not an Israelite until we come to Israel, until you come to Jacob, not until you see his 12 sons. The line came from Abraham, but Abraham is the father. But you're not going to call Abraham a Midianite, I hope, and yet he's the father of the Midianites also. Now, Isaac sends Jacob away, though, and he's to make this trip. Now notice verse 6, When Esau saw that Isaac had blessed Jacob and sent him away to Paddan Aram to take him a wife from thence, and that as he blessed him, he gave him a charge, saying, Thou shalt not take a wife of the daughters of Canaan, and that Jacob obeyed his father and his mother and was gone to Paddan Aram. And Esau, seeing that the daughters of Canaan pleased not Isaac his father, then went Esau unto Ishmael and took unto the wives which he had, Mahalath, the daughter of Ishmael, Abraham's son, the sister of Nebajoth, to be his wife. And here Esau goes out and marries daughters of Ishmael. He thinks that will please his father. You see what a lack of spiritual perception he had, that the Ishmaelites were as much rejected as any of the Philistines were rejected, or any of the Canaanites. Now, will you notice, I begin reading at verse 10, And Jacob went out from Beersheba, and he went toward Haran. Now he's traveling north. He lighted upon a certain place and tarried there all night because the sun was set. And he took of the stones of that place and put them for his pillars and lay down in that place to sleep. Now the place he's come to, we'll see in a moment, the name of it is Bethel, the house of God. I want to say a word about it. But before I say a word about it, you'll notice that he's traveled quite a distance. Actually, Bethel, where he came the first night, is 12 miles north of Jerusalem. And he was, I would say, a good 20 miles south of Jerusalem, and probably more than 20 miles south, probably 25 or 30 miles south. Well, that means that he covered at least 40 miles that day. You can see that he's really hot-footing it away from Esau. He wants to get as far from him as he can. But the farther he gets from Esau, the farther he gets away from home. And this is Jacob's first night away from home. What do you think his feeling was that night? Well, he was very lonely, that is for sure. He also was homesick. This is his first night, as far as the record is concerned, that he was away from home. Do you remember the first night that you were away from home? Do you recall that? I certainly remember the first night I went away from home, and it was just down the road. We lived in a country, in a little place called Springer, Oklahoma. And they tell me it hasn't done any springing since then, that it's still a small place, wide place in the road. And we had some neighbors and some very wonderful friends that lived down the road. I don't suppose it seemed to me like in that day it was 5 miles. It couldn't have been over a mile, I'm sure. I was amazed when I went back there later on to find out how close things were together. I thought it was pretty well spread out, but it wasn't. Very close together. And so this must not have been over a mile, but it seemed like 5 miles to me in that day. And I never shall forget, these people invited me to come down and spend the night. They had a boy about my age, and I don't know how old I was, 9, 10 maybe. And so I went down with him. He'd come up to get me, and we went down. I never shall forget, we had a delicious dinner, and I enjoyed it that evening with these folks. It was in the country, good country dinner. And then we played hide-and-seek, and it got dark, and I didn't pay too much attention, but every now and then I looked into the darkness, and I began to get just a little homesick. But it wasn't until somebody said, it's time to go to bed, and they put a pallet down in the front room, no living room in that day, just put a pallet down, and I had brought my little nightshirt under my arm, and I put it on, and I lay down on that pallet. Friends, I have never been as lonely in my life as I was then, and homesick. Oh, how I wanted to go home. And you know what happened? I rolled and tossed there for a long time. I finally dozed off, and I slept for a while, but I waked up very early in the morning, and you know what I did? I took my nightshirt off, put on my clothes, put my nightshirt under my arm, and I started running home. And I didn't stop till I got there. Nobody was up, but I sure was glad to get home. First night away from home. And after that, I went a long ways from home, but I never was any more homesick than I was that first night. I've always thought that Jacob, he's a pretty big boy at this time. He's a man, but he's homesick. This is the first time he'd been away from Rebecca. He'd been tied to his mama's apron string all of his life, and now it's untied, and he's out on his own, and this is the first night away from home. Now, will you notice what happens? He lies down. He puts stones for pillars, and this is a pretty dreary place. I'd like to give you a description of it that's given by another. It's been described as a bleak moorland, large, bare rocks that are exposed 1,200 feet above sea level in the hills. And I suppose that there are many places out on the desert here in California that would correspond to it. Fact of the matter is, I know it. I remember going up through that country in a bus, and that was the disadvantage of being with a bus tour. I wanted to go up there. The others wanted to go to other places that to me were not nearly as important as Bethel. I wanted to see it. And all we got in, I suppose, a half a mile of it, the bus driver pointed it out, and I said, I'd like to walk up there. He said, well, we don't have time. And so I didn't get up there, but I could see it in the distance, and this certainly is a apt description of it. It's a bleak and forbidding place as far as the topography is concerned. But it was the high point spiritually in the life of Jacob, not only here, but later on. And this is the place that he came to. And we're told as he lay that night and he was asleep, he dreamed, and behold, a ladder set up on the earth, and the top of it reached to heaven. And behold, the angels of God ascending and descending on it. And behold, the Lord stood above it and said, I am the Lord, God of Abraham, thy father, and the God of Isaac, The land whereon thou liest, to thee will I give it, and to thy seed. And it was right in that area, by the way, where God first appeared to Abraham there in the land. Verse 14, and thy seed shall be as the dust of the earth, and thou shalt spread abroad to the west, to the east, to the north, and to the south, and in thee and in thy seed shall all the families of the earth be blessed. Now, God is giving to this man, you see, exactly what he'd given first to Abraham. He repeated it to Isaac. Now he confirms it and reaffirms it to Jacob that he'll do this. Now God says to him, verse 15, and behold, I'm with thee, and will keep thee in all places whither thou goest, and I'll bring thee again into this land, for I'll not leave thee until I have done that which I have spoken to thee of. Now, you can see how this would be comforting and helpful to a lonesome, homesick boy that has really had to leave home in a hurry, and he's on the way to a far country. And this was a great comfort and help to him. God says, I'm going to be with you, Jacob, and I'm going to bring you back in this land. But the vision that he gave him in that dream was of a ladder that reached up to heaven. And God spoke to him. Now, what does that ladder mean? Well, our Lord interpreted that when he called Nathanael. Nathanael was a wiseacre, by the way. He said, can any good thing come out of Nazareth? And our Lord, I tell you, he dealt with this fella. And when he said, how in the world do you know me? Why, he said, I saw you on that fig tree. Well, he said, Rabbi, thou art the Son of God, thou art the King of Israel. The Lord Jesus said, you're pretty easy to convince. And he was. He was a skeptic at the beginning of the ministry of Christ. It took Thomas 3 years before he got the light. But notice this man, Nathanael. The Lord Jesus said to him, because I said unto thee, I saw thee under the fig tree, believest thou? Thou shalt see greater things than these. Well, what will he see? And he saith unto him, verily, verily, I say unto you, hereafter ye shall see heaven open, and the angels of God ascending and descending upon the Son of Man. Now, what is that ladder? Well, that ladder is Christ. And God, from the top of the ladder, in heaven, a voice out of heaven said, this is my beloved Son, in whom I'm well pleased. And God is speaking to man through Christ today. You can't come to God directly. I hear people say today, every now and then in a testimony, somebody said, well, when I was converted, I just came directly to God. I have access to God. You do not, my friend. You come through Christ. We have access through Christ, through the grace that we have in Christ. That's the only way you and I get into God's presence. This is the ladder let down from heaven that sinners might not climb, while the angels of God are ascending and descending on it. You see, they come from him, the Lord Jesus himself. Now, it is first given to old Jacob, usurper. Nathanael, our Lord said to him, you are an Israelite in whom there's no guile. That is, there's no Jacob. He's no trickster. Nathanael wasn't. He's just a wiseacre. He's just being humorous. But this man, Jacob, God is going to have to deal with him. And he gives him this wonderful, glorious promise. But now listen to Jacob. Oh, he has so much to learn. And isn't that true of all of us today? No wonder God has to school us. No wonder God has to discipline us. Every son he receives, we're told that he scourges him. He disciplines him. He did Abraham. He did Isaac. He's going to do Jacob. Everything's been going Jacob's way. You know, so many people, they're just members of the church. They don't know the Lord at all. They're just church members and just the biggest hypocrites in the world. And the Lord has to shake us, you see. And these things come to us. They discipline us. They put iron in our backbone. They put iron in our blood, too. And they put courage in our lives and enable us to stand for God. Jacob's got a long ways to go, so let me read verse 16. And Jacob awaked out of his sleep, and he said, surely the Lord is in this place, and I knew it not. And he was afraid and said, "How dreadful is this place? This is none other but the house of God, and this is the gate of heaven." Now, this is a passage of scripture that I use many times and have used many times in dedicating new churches. I have dedicated, I think that in the past 20 years, I have dedicated, I think, 25 new churches. And I've used this, I suppose, more than any other passage of scripture. I have another one in Acts that I use a great deal. But how dreadful is this place? And I think I shocked some people, especially when you got a congregation that have come in to dedicate the lovely new facilities they have today. And here I get up and I look around and I say, "How dreadful is this place?" And then I proceed during the rest of the time to try to win them back to become friends of me by telling them that the place is only dreadful to a fellow like Jacob running away from his family, a trickster, a sinner, actually running away from God. And this is the thing he discovered. He says, "The Lord's in this place, and I didn't know it." When Jacob ran away from home, he had a limited view of God. He thought when he ran away from home, he was running away from God also. He thought he left God back down at his home, and he found out that he hadn't. "The Lord's in this place." And God says, "I'm going to be with you." And because of that, how dreadful, though, is this place? The only thing that can make a house of God dreadful is the fact that you're a sinner trying to run away from God. And every house of God, every church ought to be a dreadful place to any sinner running away from God, because that's where he ought to be able to meet God and come face to face with God through the ladder that's been let down from heaven, even Christ. And Jacob rose up early in the morning, and he took the stone that he had put for his pillars and set it up for a pillar and poured oil upon the top of it. And he called the name of that place Bethel. But the name of that city was called Luz at the first. And Jacob vowed a vow. Now listen to Jacob. You know, he's got a lot to learn, and this is an evidence of it. Listen to him. "If God will be with me and will keep me in the way that I'll go and will give me bread to eat and raiment to put on so that I come again to my father's house in peace, then shall the Lord be my God." What's he doing? He wants to trade with God. He says, "Now, Lord, if you'll do this for me," and God's already told him he's going to do it for him. God has already said every one of these things. God says, "I'm going to keep you and I'm going to bring you back to this land, and I'm going to give you this land, and I'm going to give you offspring." Now Jacob turns around and says, "If you'll do this." He wants to trade with God. And he says, "If you'll do it, then I'll serve you." God doesn't do business with us that way, and he didn't do business with Jacob that way. If he had, Jacob would never have made it back to that land. God brought him out of the land. God brought him back into that land by his grace and mercy. And when finally Jacob did come back to Bethel, and he came back a wiser man, and you know what he came back to do? To worship and praise God for his mercy. God had been merciful to him. You don't trade with God. A great many people, even today, said, "Now I'll serve the Lord if he'll do." You won't do anything of the kind, friends. He doesn't do business that way. He'll extend mercy to you. He'll be gracious to you. But he doesn't ask anything in return. But he does say this, that if you love him, that you'll really want to serve him. And that will be the bondage of love, the same kind of love a mother has for the little child, and she becomes its slave. That's the way that he wants you, and that's the way he wants me. And so old Jacob, he puts up, "And this stone which I've set for a pillar shall be God's house. And of all that thou wilt give me, I'll surely give the tenth unto thee." Isn't he a traitor to God? And a great many of us are trying to do business with God. He's not doing business, friends. He wants to become your father through faith in Christ, and you don't have to do business with him. And so until next time, may the Lord richly bless you, my beloved.
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1: Your Cornerstone weather forecast for your Monday is calling for a high of 89 degrees and a low of 73, with the showers likely and thunderstorms likely pretty much all day. For tomorrow, expect a high of 89 and a low of 72 with partly sunny skies, then a chance of thunderstorms and showers likely.
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3: 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And somewhere in the middle of all that ordinary life, there is a reminder. 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On hillsides, at tables, in boats, along roads. That matters because some people think they need the perfect setting to hear from God. But a lot of life is lived with distractions, interruptions, and grass that needs mowing. And still, God is near, still speaking through His Word, still faithful in the little moments you almost miss. 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A conversation, a laugh, a prayer. God is not waiting for life to get less messy before He meets with you. He already knows your address. 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
4: Hi, I'm Johnny Erickson Tata, and the other night my husband was boiling corn on the cob, and he insisted by its color that it was done. Now, I knew that it had not been on the stove long enough, but Ken served it anyway, and it tasted raw. What's true in cooking is true in life. 1 Corinthians chapter 4 says, "Judge nothing before its appointed time." I mean, just look at those heroes of the faith in Hebrews chapter 11. They labored hard in the Lord, but many, if not most, did not see fruit for their work. Little did they realize that their hard labor

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1: God has given us in His Word a syllabus to tell us where history is going.
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2: 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Headlines may shift by the hour, but God's Word has already revealed where history is headed. Today, Dr. Evans shows how understanding biblical prophecy brings confidence and direction when life feels uncertain. Let's listen.
1: A large segment of the Word of God is prophetic. In the Old Testament, it was prophetic to Christ. In the New, the prophetic from Christ. As you know, the theme of our ministry, of our worldview, is the kingdom. And that spreads from Genesis to Revelation. I'll bring up some points about that as we go along. 23 of the 27 books of the New Testament references the coming of Christ in some form or fashion. Of course, the Old Testament covers whole epochs of time. And it just brought to mind to me, especially in light of what was happening in the Middle East, that we needed to return to the practical implications of prophecy. Peter does that for us in 2 Peter chapter 3, because that chapter is prophetically pregnant. And when you see that there is a prophetic connection between the pulpit and prophecy, what is to be communicated, and its implications, it can have dynamic impact on you and through you to those that God calls you to minister to. When you go to the movies, prior to the main film showing up, you get these previews. And they tell you shows that are coming up. And sometimes you'll see when they show you this preview, coming in May or coming in June or coming in July, they will give you a time frame for the coming of the film. But then there's some previews that simply say coming soon. They're not giving you any details. They're not giving you any timeline. What they are giving you is expectation. They want you to expect the coming of the movie. They're just not telling you when. You may go months seeing a preview about something a year away, but all they tell you is coming soon. In 2 Peter 3, he goes into specific detail about the coming, that is, about the return of Jesus Christ. And in this chapter, there are three movements. Before I dive into today, I want to say a word about biblical theology as opposed to systematic theology. In systematic theology, what you're doing is you are organizing from all of the Bible what the Bible says about any given subject. Because you cannot go to Scripture and find everything about one subject in one place. So that has to be arranged and organized through a system. And so we call that systematic theology. So if you want to look at the doctrine of God, you have to go to a lot of passages if you want to see the whole picture of the doctrine of God. If you want to look at the names of God, you won't find the names all in one place or one book. It's spread throughout Scripture. And so people save time by having it systematized in order to be able to see the whole subject. Not so with biblical theology. Biblical theology is not concerned with a system

0: critical theology is concerned with a particular author talking to a particular group at a particular time about a particular subject. Biblical theology is the ground of systematic theology, but the idea is to not let a system control the interpretation of a passage, but let a passage contribute to the system. The Bible was written over 1,500 years by 40 different authors. This is progressive revelation. It wasn't just dropped at one time, at one place, to one author. It was spread out over time, the progress of revelation, because God wasn't giving everything at one time. And you'll see that even as we go into our time today. When you took a college course, they gave you a syllabus. A syllabus was a broad outline of where this course is going. The syllabus didn't give you all the details. It gave you the flow of the course. God has given us in His Word a syllabus to tell us where history is going. And that syllabus is His prophetic word. So let's dive in to our first section. He begins in chapter 3, mentioning a number of times, beloved in verse 1, beloved in verse 8, beloved in verse 14, beloved in verse 17. He wants them to know that He has affection for them in what He's about to say. And in ministry, even though He's talking about prophecy, He wants them to know that this prophecy that He is talking about comes out of a heart of concern for them. So when we're speaking prophecy, what we're trying to do is impact people for their well-being. And not just trying to teach data, we're trying to show them love. Beloved is a term of affection. And so He wants them to know that there's this heart that is coming with this teaching. You will also see there is a heavy emphasis on scripture. He says in verse 2, the word spoken. He says in verse 5, the word of God. He says in verse 7, by His word. He says in verse 16, the rest of scripture. So there is this heavy emphasis out of care that is centered in the Word of God. We'll pick up on that a little bit more as we go along. So he begins and he says, I am writing to you in which I am stirring up your sincere mind by way of remember. He says, I want you to remember. So he says, I'm going to stir up your mind. I want you to be reminded, end of verse 1, beginning of verse 2, he says, remember. So three times in two verses, he says, I need you to remember this. If you go back in 2 Peter and look at verse 12 of chapter 1, therefore I will always be ready to remind you of these things, even though you are already know them, but you need to be reminded and have been established in the truth which is present with you. I consider it right, as long as I am in the earthly dwelling, to stir you up by way of reminder. Verse 15, and I will also be diligent that at any time after my departure with you, you will be able to call these things to the mind. So biblical theology always looks for repetition, because repetition is emphasis. So when you are dealing with a book, when you're dealing with a text, see if there are any corollaries by that same author to that same group about that same subject. So it is obvious that Peter wants this to stick in their skull. He doesn't want them, even though they've been taught the class, he says, you know the truth, you've got the information, but you still need a reminder. In verse 2, the word spoken beforehand by the holy prophets, the commandment of the Lord and Savior spoken by your apostles. Don't go too fast. He says, the word spoken by prophets, by the commandment of Christ, and by the apostles. Watch this now. Prophets, Christ, apostles. The progress of revelation of prophecy. He says, what I'm telling you, what I'm going to remind you of, has a history to it. That history starts with the prophets. So that's Old Testament history. It continues with what he calls the commandment of Christ. What he is saying is, I'm reminding you of something that has biblical continuity. That's why when you're studying prophecy, you want to look at continuity, how things connect from one to another to another, from the Old Testament to what Christ said to what the apostles say, because a lot of prophetic confusion is because we do not connect the three. And once you disconnect them, you lose the continuity, which is confusing the prophetic kingdom program. So there's continuity, he says, from the Old Testament, prophets, through Christ, to apostles, because we're all in sync with one another. And so he is arguing for the unity of Scripture.
1: When Dr. Evans returns, he'll connect the reliability of Scripture to a firsthand event that confirmed the power and authority of Jesus Christ. First, though, what we're hearing today comes from a special three-part series recorded live at the recent Kingdom Leaders Summit called The Sure Word, Living in Light of Prophecy. In these powerful messages, Dr. Evans explains why biblical prophecy isn't meant to stir fear or endless speculation. 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I'll repeat our contact information for you after part two of today's lesson, and this.
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0: Now, in this prophetic concern, it is revolving around the coming of the Lord. He says, there are going to be false teachers, verse 4, and they are going to say, where is the promise of His coming. It is at this point that it is critical to establish the connection between the coming of the Lord and the word of God from the prophets, from the commandment of Christ, through the apostles. Now, this takes us to the importance of understanding a link. Let's go back to biblical theology. If you go to chapter 1 of 2 Peter, same book, this is an apostle, Peter, talking about an event that happened to him. Verse 16, "For we did not follow cleverly devised tales, which we made known to you, the power and coming of the Lord Jesus Christ." I'm not making this stuff up, is what he says in verse 16. "But we were eyewitnesses of his majesty. For when he received honor and glory from God the Father, such an utterance as this was made to him by the majestic glory, God, 'This is my beloved Son in whom I'm well pleased,' and we ourselves heed this utterance made from heaven when we were with him on the holy mountain." We know what that event was. That event was the transfiguration. "Until you have seen the coming of the Lord in his kingdom." And he's saying, let me tell you what I saw. What I saw was the coming of the Lord into his kingdom. See, this is why you can never lose sight of the kingdom, because the coming of the Lord is for the purpose of the kingdom. And he told them they would not die until they saw it, which means the coming of the kingdom existed with them when they were here, which means the coming of the kingdom is not just future. It was present with them. And the reason he's making the connection is because the kingdom is present with us. When my kids were growing up, we would go on vacation. We would drive in August. And one year we went to Disneyland. The other year we went to Disney World. So LA, Florida. I would always drive at night. Always left at night. We would go to the donut shop. We turned it into a journey. We started with the donut shop. We would stop along the way. We would stop at parks. Sometimes we stopped at amusement parks. Sometimes we stopped at hotels that had swimming pools. All of that was part of the journey to Disneyland or Disney World. How do you think they would feel if we're driving to one of those magic kingdom places and we got halfway there, two-thirds of the way there, and we said, "I hope you enjoyed the trip. We're going back home." They would be frustrated because none of those things was the destination. They were good things along the way to the destination, but that doesn't equal the destination. The destination is the kingdom, okay? That's the destination of all of Scripture. And that is the destination of the coming of the Lord. When you see the coming of the Lord mentioned in Mark and in Luke, it always connects the coming of the Lord to the kingdom, okay? That's why even when you get people who don't understand the difference between entering the kingdom, Nicodemus, you won't see the kingdom of God unless you enter it, and inheriting the kingdom. Okay, those are two different understandings of the kingdom. And so unless you are looking at this bigger place that you are going, then you will not fully absorb what God is after. In this case, he's after prophecy. So let me stay with this. I'm still in chapter 1, connecting it to chapter 3. He says, "My beloved Son, whom I'm well pleased, and we ourselves heard this utterance made from heaven when we were with him on the holy mountain." So we heard this, okay? We're on the mountain. Who shows up? God shows up and speaks. We're there. And all of a sudden, Moses and Elijah show up. Okay, wait a minute. We got Christ. We got Old Testament prophets. We got New Testament apostles. And we got God talking. So we got the person of Christ, the word of God, because God was talking. We've got Old Testament prophets. Moses and Elijah. We got New Testament apostles, Peter, James, and John. So he goes back to a history that's part of his introduction to chapter 3, the Old Testament, Christ, and the New Testament, all connected with God's word. So there is correlation here in what he is saying. He says, we have the prophetic word made more sure, to which you do well to pay attention as a lamp shining in a dark place. In other words, the darker things get, the more the prophetic word is needed. Not just general teaching, the word that is prophetic is needed in the darkness, okay? He says, until the day dawns and the morning star rises in your heart. He says, I want you in the darkness and confusion of the world to grab hold of this prophetic word. And here's my goal. This is very important. My goal is until, verse 19, the day dawns and the morning star rises in your heart. What do you mean, Peter? What are you telling us? Why do you want this emphasis on prophecy? I want the prophetic word to be so deep, so impactful, that the morning star rises in your heart. Well, what has he just talked about? He just talked about the transfiguration. He just talked about what he saw on the mountain. He saw the glory of Jesus Christ being manifested on the mountain, tied to the Old Testament, New Testament apostles with the voice of God. And that is an experience you and I can't have that they had back then, because Jesus was physically on earth. So we can't have that until Jesus comes back. Kinda. Because what Peter is saying is, when the prophetic word takes root and you pay attention to it, you get your own visit to the mountain. You get your own experience of the transfiguration. It's just in your heart. It's not just so that people know the future, but that people visit their own personal transfiguration experience. So that they have their own sunshine break forth in their hearts. Because these people Peter was writing to, they weren't on the mountain. They didn't see it, but he says, you can still go there. You can still have the experience, but it comes with the prophetic word if you pay attention to it.
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0: American Family News. I'm Rusty Pugh. Dozens of rioters arrested over the weekend outside an ICE facility in New Jersey, where anti-ICE rioters want luxury accommodations for violent criminals. Alexis McAdams reports.
1: The crackdown comes as New Jersey State Police took over security operations outside of the Delaney Hall ICE facility, which protesters didn't like, so they started fires in the roadway. They threw things at law enforcement, not just federal agents this time, but the local police, and they were trying to use the barricades almost as weapons that were used to block off designated protest zones. So protesters want the facility shut down. They claim the conditions inside are terrible. They say the food is bad, it's inhumane, and detainees said it was so bad they went on a hunger strike. But DHS says, listen, those claims are not true. Detainees have three meals a day. They say they have access to medical care.
0: Democrat New Jersey Governor Mikey Sherrill continues to push her agenda of favoring the illegal alien detainees and her opposition to law enforcement.
2: The Department of Homeland Security has agreed to restore family visitation starting today at noon. There's much more to do. And I will continue pushing DHS to provide appropriate medicine and care for all detainees. I'll keep pressing DHS to do better, to abide by our nation's constitution, and to close Delaney Hall down for good.
0: But former Secret Service agent and DHS advisor Charles Marino says Governor Sherrill and Democrats are lying about the facility.
3: Well, this is the dangerous game that Governor Sherrill and other sanctuary city politicians play over and over again, including what we saw out in Minneapolis. They invite these kinds of protests. They create the conditions for them to become extremely violent. And then about a week or 2 weeks later, they swoop behind the podium and they pretend to call for calm. We've seen her do exactly this, and it's unacceptable. She can't have it always. It's dangerous to law enforcement, who Democrats have proven over and over they absolutely despise. And it's because Democrats don't want to see the laws of this country enforced, including the federal immigration laws. So what they're saying out there are protests that are allowed to become infiltrated by violent actors that could care less about the issues but want to cause harm to federal agents. And that's unacceptable.
0: The U.S. military has bombed military sites in Iran in response to Tehran shooting down an American drone.
4: With no deal yet to end the conflict in Iran, U.S. Central Command says it carried out strikes in Iran on Sunday, calling the move measured and deliberate. Military officials say it was in response to Iran's shootdown of a U.S. MQ-1 drone that was, quote, operating over international waters. Tanya J. Powers, Fox News.
0: The Washington Nationals baseball team finds themselves in hot water after a team executive says they don't include pitcher Trevor Williams in social media posts due to his faith.
5: The Washington Nationals have come under Justice Department scrutiny after a viral video showed a team executive admitting to religious discrimination against a Christian player. The video comes from Project Veritas founder James O'Keefe, and while talking to an undercover journalist, Nationals Director of Community Relations Sean Hudson said that the team does not include pitcher Trevor Williams in certain social media promotions.
6: He went on like a social media like, this is wrong, this is my religion, you all are mocking it, because of that we don't use him on social, like when they're like, is a hot dog a sandwich? And like the players come up, you know what I mean? Like we don't ask him.
5: Hudson says this is due to Williams' comments made back in 2023 due to the Dodgers drag event, in which participants dressed up as nuns and called themselves sisters. Williams said back in 2023 in an interview on Fox News that he had a ton of positive feedback on his statement on the issue.
7: A lot of people have reached out thanking me for my courage and thanking me for making the statement, because a lot of people feel like they either don't have a big enough voice to say something, or they're afraid of the backlash.
5: The Nationals have since let Hudson go and issued a statement saying the statements are not only factually incorrect, but do not reflect the views, opinions, or actions of the Washington Nationals. Representative Lauren Boebert out of Colorado is urging Acting Attorney General Todd Blanche to investigate alleged religious discrimination against players in D.C., according to a letter first obtained by Fox News Digital. I'm Caleb Castile.
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11: How many of you remember the name Keith Green? Oh, a lot of you. Good. Keith Green, who lived from 1953 to 82, was a singer and songwriter who lost his life in a tragic plane accident at the age of 28. A couple of years before his death, he went through a period of just spiritual dryness. He was serving the Lord, doing what he knew to do, but he just felt like he wasn't as close to God as he had been at one time. And he tells the story of how late one night he cried out to the Lord and just said, I want you to refresh my heart. I want you to give me a new, tender heart. And during the middle of that night, he wrote this song, which he then sang for the first time at a gathering.

1. The Lord is my light and my salvation. Whom shall I fear? The Lord is the stronghold, the refuge of my life. Of whom shall I be afraid? When evildoers assail me to eat up my flesh, my adversaries and foes, it is they who stumble and fall. Though an army encamp against me, my heart shall not fear. Though war arise against me, yet I will be confident. Now let me stop there just before we get to verse 4 and set this up for us. The psalm tells us that this is written by David. At the very top of your, where it says Psalm 27 there, then it says of David. David wrote this. We don't always know who wrote the psalms, but in this case, we know it was written by David. We don't know when he wrote it. We don't know what circumstances he was going through at the time. Sometimes the psalms do tell us this is when such and such was happening in David's life. But we know David went through a lot of times of trouble. We know he went through a lot of hard places, and this could have been any one of those. He's in serious trouble, and look at the description. There are evildoers assailing him. They're trying to devour him. He talks about his adversaries and his foes. He talks about an army encamped against him. He talks about war rising against him. And then in verse 12, we didn't read this, but he says, false witnesses have risen against me, and they breathe out violence. So you get the picture? Have you ever been somewhere that sounds a little bit like that, feels a little bit like that? Maybe not in a literal sense of war, but maybe people's tongues and attitudes are surrounding you and being destructive. This is a big mess. And at the time, David couldn't see the outcome. He didn't know what God was doing or where this was all going to go. But at the same time, what do you see in these first three verses? It's repeated three times. David was not afraid. Verse 1, whom shall I fear? Of whom shall I be afraid? Verse 3, my heart shall not fear. Now, what he just described sounds pretty fearful to me. Sounds like dreadful, terrifying circumstances. But something in David causes him to say, my heart is not afraid. In fact, he says he's confident. The end of verse 3, though war arise against me, yet I will be confident. Regardless of what is going on around him, David is not afraid, and he is confident. How can this be? Why was this? It's because his eyes were fixed where? On the Lord. He doesn't start this passage, this psalm, by talking about the enemies and the evildoers and the adversaries and the foes. He does talk about them. They're very real. But his starting place is the Lord. The Lord is my light and my salvation. The Lord is the stronghold, the refuge of my life. And he realizes that it's God's character, the promises of God, the presence of God that are greater and more powerful than all his enemies combined. Now he can see his enemies. He can't see God. And isn't the temptation to walk by sight instead of by faith? To be terrified about what we can see rather than confident in what we can't see? So he says, the Lord is my light in the darkness. The Lord is my salvation and my deliverer. The Lord is my refuge and my safe place. And then having established that, his heart is settled. Verse 4 and following, I think, gives us a clue to how David could come to that place. Verse 4 is the one we're going to focus on most, but I want to read verses 4 through 6 here, Psalm 27. One thing have I asked of the Lord, that will I seek after, that I may dwell in the house of the Lord all the days of my life, to gaze upon the beauty of the Lord and to inquire in his temple. For he will hide me in his shelter in the day of trouble. He will conceal me under the cover of his tent. He will lift me high upon a rock. And now my head shall be lifted up above my enemies all around me. And I will offer in his tent sacrifices with shouts of joy. I will sing and make melody to the Lord. Now, if you just read those first three verses and you saw the things he was up against, you think, how could this guy be singing? How could he be joyful? How could he have shouts of joy? Well, it's because of what we read about in verse 4. One thing have I asked of the Lord, that will I seek after. Let's just pause there. David is a king. He's the CEO of the nation. He's the commander-in-chief of

the military forces of Israel. But they're all in a desperate place. All around him are these powerful enemies and this opposition. And in this desperate place, David lifts his eyes up to the Lord. He doesn't talk to his enemies. He talks to the Lord. And he says, "One thing have I asked of the Lord, that will I seek after." I think the NIV says there, "This only do I seek." One thing. This only do I seek. David has just one request to ask of the Lord. And you think about him. He's a powerful man. He has a lot of contacts. He knows a lot of people. He has a lot of resources at his disposal. So if he has just one request, what do you think he might ask? Victory over his enemies? An effective battle plan? For God to make his problems go away? A way to escape his problems? What would you have asked if you were in the position we saw described in verses 1 through 3? David says, "One thing have I asked of the Lord, that only do I seek." What is it? "That I may dwell in the house of the Lord all the days of my life, to gaze upon the beauty of the Lord and to inquire in his temple." Now, I don't know about you, but when you've got enemies around you 360, this does not sound like a very practical battle plan or plan for survival, do you think? I mean, he sounds like this, you know, he's contemplative here. He's going to go live this cloistered life. But he's got these enemies all around him. What good is this going to do? He says, "This is the number one priority of my life. One thing have I asked of the Lord. That's what I'm going to seek after. This is the one thing which he would earnestly seek and pursue, that on which he would focus his efforts and his attention." He's saying essentially, "Lord, if you don't give me anything else, please give me this one thing." David's one thing in the midst of this crisis, "That I may dwell in the house of the Lord all the days of my life." Why? So I can gaze upon the beauty of the Lord, and so I can inquire in his temple. David says three things. One, I want to live in the presence of the Lord. Two, I want to look on his beauty. And three, I want to learn from him. Now, the one thing is to live in the presence of the Lord. And the reason he wants to do that is so he can look on his beauty and he can learn from him, inquire in his temple. Today, we're going to focus on that one thing, that I may dwell in the house of the Lord all the days of my life. That's where I want to live. And then tomorrow we'll talk about looking and learning, looking on his beauty and learning from him as we live in his house. This is the one thing that David asks for and longs for above all else, that I may dwell in the house of the Lord all the days of my life. Now, he's not talking about physically taking up residence in the temple, which hadn't even been built yet. And he isn't talking about dropping all his other earthly responsibilities to live a cloistered life. David has obligations, his work, as you do, his family, as you and I do. He had these things that go on day after day, just keeping life going. Laura's sitting here, she's the mother of 10 children. You got some things to do, Laura? You can't just go sit in the church house all day long and think about Jesus. I mean, this doesn't sound very practical, does it? But David's saying, "I want to live my life wherever I may be, whatever else I may be doing at the time, constantly conscious of the presence of God. Thinking about him, fellowshipping with him, living with him." Now, we have Christ in us, the hope of glory. We have his Holy Spirit who lives in us. He says, "I just want to be aware that I am in God's presence, that I'm in God's house, that my body is the temple of the Holy Spirit. I want to live with him. I don't want to have a church compartment in my life, a spiritual compartment in my life, and then the whole rest of my life. I want it all to be about living in fellowship and relationship with him." Now, remember what's happening while he's saying this? He's got these enemies all around him breathing out threats. But what's he focused on? "God, I want to be with you. I want to be in your house." Is that your desire? Not just on Sunday, but on Monday through Saturday? Whether at home, at work, at church, grocery shopping, traveling, sitting in meetings, cleaning up the kitchen,
working out of the gym, eating out with friends, whatever you do in the course of the week, are you saying, one thing I want is to live in the house, the presence of the Lord, all the days of my life? Matthew Henry is an old-time commentator who says about this verse, all God's children desire to dwell in their Father's house. Not to sojourn there as a wayfaring man, to tarry but for a night, or to dwell there for a time only as the servant that abides not in the house forever, but to dwell there all the days of their life as children with a father. You see, this is a family relationship David has with the Lord. He says, I want to be with you all the days of my life. Well, in an even sweeter and richer sense than David could have possibly understood pre-Calvary, we today are a part of a household of faith. We're part of his family. And our heart's desire, if you're a child of God, this is a desire you have, and that's to live in his house, to live in his presence, not just in his neighborhood, not just near where God lives, but under the same roof with him. I want to be with him. I want to be near him. I don't want to just step in and out of God's house occasionally throughout the course of the week or maybe on the weekends. I want to be in his house, under the same roof with him all the time. And I was just meditating on that verse recently, which is how this short series came about, thinking about God's house. God's house is holy. So to say I want to dwell in the house of the Lord is to say I want to live in an atmosphere of holiness. I don't want to enjoy sin. I don't want to tolerate sin because there's no sin in God's house. There's fullness of joy in God's presence, Psalm 16 tells us. And to say we want to live in the house or the presence of God is to want to be joyful believers. God welcomes others to his home. Not just us, but others. Poor people, needy people, sinful people. That means if we're going to be in God's house all the days of our lives, we need to be willing to welcome poor and sick and needy and sinful people into our lives. You know, what I'm doing here today is a great joy, teaching the word. I love doing this. But I'll tell you where real life and ministry happens for me. It's when I'm home in my study and the phone rings or I get a text or an email from somebody who's needy, somebody who's struggling, somebody who needs prayer or encouragement or counsel, somebody who's struggling, and I stop what I'm doing. And I say, look, this is God's house, and we welcome poor, sinful, needy people here. Come on into my house. Come on into my heart. Come on into my schedule. Now, that's not easy, because I'm like, I want to go from point A to point B and get there the most direct way possible. And those interruptions, moms, you know what I'm talking about? You've got your life plan, and your kids don't operate on your schedule or your plan. But to be in God's house is to be willing to welcome needy people into our lives. God doesn't live in isolation. He lives in covenant community with all his family, which says that as people who live in the house of God, we're not going to be lone rangers. I love Jesus, but I don't need the church. That way of thinking is not what David is thinking about here, what he has in mind. I want to dwell in the house of the Lord all the days of my life. That means with all the other people who are part of the family of God. I want to be with them. We'll choose and value a lifestyle of relatedness to God's people, even some who don't have it all together, which would be all of them, including us. And it means we're not going to be annoyed or resentful when people

vision. We're not going to rely on our own resources or our own ability to meet our needs. He loves for us to need him and to not say, like two-year-olds do, me do this myself. Me do this, me do this, me do this, me do this. That's a hard thing for a mom, isn't it? Because you want to help. And you know there's some things a two-year-old can't do. And yet God wants to be our protector, our provider, and to let us welcome him to help us to say, Lord, I need you. He loves hearing us say that. Well, David said, one thing have I asked of the Lord, that will I seek after, that I may dwell in the house of the Lord all the days of my life. Not just as an occasional guest, dropping in for visits now and then, not just in some seasons. This isn't a winter house or a summer home. This is a year-round home, the presence of God. David says, I want to be constantly conscious of his presence every day and every season of my life. Is that your desire? Is that what you want as a child of God, to live in his home, his holy house, his joy-filled house, his welcoming home, his home where there's a covenant community, not living in isolation? That means using our homes and our lives to welcome and include and bring in people who need more of Jesus, to be in community with them, to live under his headship, to let him be our protector and our provider. All this and probably so much more is embodied in what it means to want to dwell in the house of the Lord all the days of our life.

0: That's Keith Green singing, "Oh Lord, You're Beautiful." Before that, we heard from Nancy DeMoss Wohlgemuth. If you feel like you're facing powerful opponents like King David did, Nancy's been reminding you of the one thing that will bring you peace. And speaking of peace, recently we heard from the mother of a young woman who's been learning what it means to seek the Lord and find peace when she's tempted to worry. This mom wrote to tell us what happened when they attended a True Woman conference.
1: My daughter gave her heart to Jesus at the conference last night. She often struggles with anxiety and depression, so I try to encourage her to take these thoughts captive and fight them with truth. But this weekend, these truths seem to penetrate her heart and mind in a way they never have before.
0: Nancy, you know, it's just one more example that when we proclaim the truth of God's word, it has amazing power to transform lives.
2: I'm thinking of Acts chapter 3, where the apostle says that if we repent, if we turn from our sins, that times of refreshing will come from the presence of the Lord. And you know, that's what happens when we're born again. And then once we're raised to new life in Christ, we still need those times of refreshing from the presence of the Lord each and every day. And we want Revive Our Hearts to be a part of that process, pointing you to God's Word and helping you to experience the sweet presence of the Lord as you walk in a lifestyle of repentance. And in order for us to keep doing that, we need your support. 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And perhaps you're in a place where you could support this ministry financially. We need you to get involved.
0: And right now, when you get involved, we have a way of saying thank you. It's Nancy's freshly updated devotional called Dwell, 30 Days with God in the Psalms. This book calls you to slow down and savor God's Word, much like we did today. 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Be sure to ask about Nancy's devotional, Dwell. Tomorrow, Nancy will be back in Psalm 27 to continue showing us what to do when circumstances threaten to overwhelm us. She's back right now to pray.
3: So, Lord, I pray that you would give us that one desire.

Help us to seek after that one thing. When there's lots going on around us, lots of things that could make us fearful, lots of things in our world that could cause us to live in terror, but to come into that eye of the storm, that quiet place, to say, that's where I want to live. Oh Lord, may we desire and long above all else that we would dwell in the house of the Lord forever, so that we might behold your beauty, gaze upon your beauty, and that we might inquire in your house, in your presence, and get our direction from you, everything we need from you, that we might live in your presence, that we might look on your beauty, and that we might learn from you. And we pray it in Jesus' name.

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1: Welcome to Bible Q&A with John MacArthur, pastor and best-selling author of the MacArthur New Testament Commentary Series. Well, for today's question, John, I'd like you to identify someone for us. 2 Thessalonians chapter 2 calls him the man of lawlessness and son of destruction. It also says his rise to world power will come before the day of the Lord. So, John, who is this man?
2: This man is known as the Antichrist. Now, John writes, there are many Antichrists in the world, of course. Anybody who's Antichrist is Antichrist, small a, you know, lowercase. There are many Antichrists. There are many enemies of Christ, many who oppose Christ. Many of them are in religion. False forms of Christianity abounds with people who say they represent Christ, but they are Antichrist. They are false Christs, just like false teachers and false prophets abound in the realm of the truth, because that's where Satan wants to do his work, inside the church, if you will. So there are many Antichrists, but there will be a final Antichrist, uppercase, capital A. A man, unlike any before him, will rise to power in the world. He is described in 2 Thessalonians chapter 2 as the man of lawlessness. There are many lawless men, and there are many destructive men. But this son of destruction is the final personification of evil in a massive, massive way. A Satan-inspired, Satan-indwelt, Satan-filled. He becomes the enemy of the people of God at the end of human history, and leads a rebellion which Christ crushes in his second coming.
1: 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For more in-depth teaching from 2 Thessalonians, visit MacArthurCommentaries.com.
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4: Why do young people have short attention spans? That is a question the editors of the Wall Street Journal ask college students to address. Here are some of the best answers. One student at the University of British Columbia observed that we live in a civilization of instant pleasure. Anyone who's used TikTok knows this. Therefore, students are being raised in a culture of instant pleasure and low attention spans. Another student at Harvard University said that he was shocked at the bland content on television that seems to be appealing to the broadest swatch of the population. But the new media focuses on specialized content for different subsets of its consumers. Thus, viewers have options now, and they exercise them in a competitive environment. Another student at Georgia Institute of Technology believes that YouTube and other forms of social media have rewired the brains of young people before the first day of school. He says math, science, and composition will always be less interesting than online content specifically tailored to these children's preferences. He also warned that social media keeps tweens and teens from experiencing the world in a more meaningful way, and it exposes them to shallow connections in an age with increasing anxiety and depression. Another student also points to social media and laments how addicting it can be. She feels that TikTok is the most detrimental thing to happen to our attention spans. It's an endless cycle of bright colors and catchy sounds meant to be consumed faster than our brains can process the content. These students are repeating what I've been saying in these commentaries for some time. Parents need to pay attention to these warnings from students who have seen the impact of social media on their lives. I'm Kirby Anderson, and that's my point of view.
3: Go deeper on topics like you just heard by visiting pointofview.net. That's pointofview.net.
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1: The eternal God is your refuge, and underneath are the everlasting arms. This is your friend, Elizabeth Elliot, wanting to ask you the question, do you know why Jesus Christ died? Have you turned to him as your refuge? You know, it's very easy

again, do you know why Jesus died? Some of you would immediately say, yes, he died for our sins, and you're absolutely right. Was he a martyr? Some of you might say yes to that one. I don't think that would be an accurate term unless you're using it in the very ancient original Greek sense, which means witness. He was a witness. He came to witness to who his father was. But he was not a martyr in the sense of being helpless in his death. He laid down his life voluntarily. Was it an accident? No. It's amazing how many verses in the New Testament tell us exactly why Jesus died. If I were to ask you for one, many of you would immediately think of John 3:16, a very good one. For God so loved the world that he gave his only Son, that whosoever believes in him should not perish, but have everlasting life. But there's a verse in 1 Thessalonians 5:10 that says, he died for us that we might live in company with him. I love that picture of living in company with Christ, living with him in the world, living with him in my town, living with him in my house, living with him at my work, my kitchen work, my laundry work, my desk work, always living in company with Christ. And that's one of the reasons why he died for us, that we might live in company with him. 1 Timothy 2:6, to win freedom for all mankind. Galatians 1:4, to rescue us out of this present age of wickedness. And remember, that was written 2,000 years ago. The present age that Paul was referring to was a wicked age, he said. I have a sneaking suspicion that our present age might even be far more wicked. Jesus came to rescue us out of this present age of wickedness. Romans 5, 8, and 9, his death on the cross was proof of his love for us. We are justified, says 2 Corinthians 5:15, by his sacrificial death. So he died to justify us. He died that we might cease to live for ourselves. And in Romans 14, verses 7 to 9, this is what we find. None of us lives to himself alone, and none of us dies to himself alone. If we live, we live to the Lord, and if we die, we die to the Lord. So whether we live or die, we belong to the Lord. I think of that verse often when I pray for my friends who have cancer. I pray for healing for them, of course. But I also remember that whether we live or die, we belong to the Lord. And I know several people who have cancer who know that, humanly speaking, their time is very short, and they are living joyfully and peacefully because they believe what this verse says. Whether we live or die, we belong to the Lord. And verse 9 says, for this very reason, Christ died and returned to life so that he might be the Lord of both the dead and the living. In 1 Peter 2:21 to 25, we read, to this you were called, because Christ suffered for you, leaving an example that you should follow in his steps. He committed no sin, and no deceit was found in his mouth. When they hurled their insults at him, he did not retaliate. When he suffered, he made no threats. Instead, he entrusted himself to him who judges justly. He himself bore our sins in his body on the tree, so that we might die to sins and live for righteousness. By his wounds you have been healed, for you were like sheep going astray, but now you have returned to the shepherd and overseer of your souls. He died for us.

0: Because we're sinners, 1 Timothy 1:15. 1 John 3:4 says he died to do away with our sins. Verse 8 in the same chapter says he died for the very purpose of undoing the devil's work. 1 John 4:9, to bring us life. Verse 10, the love he showed us in sending his son is the remedy for the defilement of our sins. The remedy for the defilement of our sins. 1 Peter 3:18, he, the just, suffered for the unjust to bring us to God. Titus 2:14 says he set us free from all wickedness and to make us a pure people, marked out for himself, eager to do good. Galatians 4:5 says he died in order that we might attain the status of sons. Now, I know that you couldn't possibly have taken down all those references, but I hope that you noted the fact that he did not merely die to save us from the punishment of our sins. He didn't die merely to give us a free ticket to heaven. That is a very common and very distorted view of the reason for Jesus' crucifixion. Very few of us seem to understand at all what the cross was about. We hear people say what the world needs is love, love, love. Well, that's true if we're talking about the love of God, but I don't think most people are thinking of the love of God. We just need to love each other more, and any of us who have tried it very seriously find that that's an impossibility, to love people who are not lovely or lovable or loving. Does the world need sympathy? Yes, but only the strengthening, courageous kind of sympathy that is found in the Christ of the cross. Reach out and touch someone, we hear. A secular commercial tells us that. Well, that's a nice thing to do, isn't it? Understanding, sympathy, love. But we have all of that in Christ, and we really don't have it any other way that I know of. We can't by any means always count on each other to be loving or sympathetic or even understanding. I wonder how many of you are familiar with Oswald Chambers' little classic called My Utmost for His Highest. It's one of the most popular books of all time. It has been in print since 1935. Millions upon millions of copies have been sold. Oswald Chambers was born in 1874 in Scotland. He worked in mission camps for British troops and in YMCA camps back in the days when YMCA stood for Young Men's Christian Association, and it really was a Christian association. He had a mind keen as a blade, as those of you who are familiar with his writings, I think, will agree. Direct, hard-hitting, he was even a sledgehammer type. He says, for example, here's an example of his sledgehammer stuff, "Don't waste time asking God to keep you from doing things. Don't do them." And this is what he says in December 20th. This is a little book for each day's reading. He starts with John 12:32. "I, if I be lifted up, will draw all men unto me." If sympathy is all that human beings need, then the cross of Christ is a farce. There was no need for it. What the world needs is not a little bit of love, but a surgical operation. When you are face to face with a soul in difficulty spiritually, remind yourself of Jesus Christ on the cross. If that soul can get to God on any other line, then the cross of Jesus Christ is unnecessary. If you can help others by your sympathy or understanding, you are a traitor to Jesus Christ. You have to keep your soul rightly related to God and pour out for others on His line, not pour out on the human line and ignore God. The great note today is amiable religiosity. If I'm speaking to anyone today whose life has been characterized more or less by just an amiable religiosity, I want to help you to have a little bit clearer understanding of why the Lord Jesus Christ left His Father's home, what it was that He came to earth to do for us and to be to us.
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2: Being around truth is not the same thing as being changed by it. A person can know the language, recognize the verses, sit through the message, and still keep God at arm's length. Familiarity can look a lot like faith, even when the heart is still resisting what God is saying. Jesus saw that up close. People listened to him, watched him, and still walked away unchanged. Not because he was hard to understand, because surrender asks for more than interest. It asks for trust. It is possible to admire Jesus without following him, to agree with what is right and still hold back the part of life he is trying to reach. But God does not call people closer just to leave them the same. He calls you to trust him, to let grace do more than visit the surface. So do not confuse being around the things of God with actually walking with him. Those are not the same thing. The cornerstone, part of your mix, part of your life.
3: I'm Shauna on Johnny Erickson Tada Sharing Hope, here on The Cornerstone. Now, Johnny, when I read letters from our listeners, it's clear that you provide genuine comfort to others, even those who are not in a wheelchair.
4: Oh, I'm so grateful for that. But honestly, Shauna, I'm just passing on to our precious listeners what I've learned from God and His marvelous Word. Like right now, you and I both know there are many people tuned in who are struggling with pain, with the effects of cancer or chemotherapy, or they feel deep emotional pain. Mm. And for our friends listening, the most beautiful assurance in Scripture is the simple statement, actually it's a prayer, from the mouth of David. In Psalm 38, verse 9, David says to God, "My groaning is not hid from you." And, you know, I can say that that simple verse today is a genuine comfort to me, because God does not make light of my pain. Right there in Psalm 38, I found comfort just by the thought that God knows all about my problems. It has not escaped his observation. He's taken note of it. He has felt it. And friend, if you're hurting today, you know that someone's deep sympathy is a soothing salve, right? So rest assured, you have the deep sympathy of God. Perhaps those around you cannot fully enter into your suffering, but you have a friend who can, who in all your afflictions was afflicted, as it says about God in Isaiah 63. I mean, it'll take all of eternity to fully unpack what that is all about. But we know this. Isaiah 63 infers that God not only empathizes, he participates in your pain. You are not unnoticed, and your pain is not undervalued. And here's another bit of genuine comfort. Shauna, I can't reach for the Bible, but would you please read that verse right there, would you?
3: I sure will, Johnny. Romans 8, verse 18 sure is a comfort to me, for it says, "I consider that our present sufferings are not worth comparing with the glory that will be revealed in us."
4: Oh, that verse is so overflowing with comfort, because it means that as we trust God in our intense afflictions, that suffering is winning. It's accruing. It's laying up in heaven for us an eternal glory that'll far outweigh our present sufferings. Look, if God has ordained that you be one of his pain bearers, you are in a fellowship with the Son of God himself. His purpose for you is much higher, greater, far more glorifying to him than if you did not bear the intensity of pain. So that should be a comfort. Join me, the one who wheels alongside you, as together we bear our pain before God. Let's be comforted by Psalm 86, where David says, "Incline your ear to me, O Lord, for I am poor and needy. You, O Lord, are a God full of compassion and gracious, long-suffering, and plenteous in mercy and truth. O turn unto me and have mercy upon me. Give me your strength unto your servant. Show me a token for good, because you, Lord, have helped me and you have comforted me." You know, after we wind up today's program, Shauna and I are going to pause and pray for you listening, right, Shauna?
3: That's right.
4: We're going to ask God to show you, friend listening, a token for good, because He is your help and your comfort.
3: Oh, I am with you, Johnny. And we're with you listening, friend. So as we close out, please be assured that Johnny and I will pray for you. And I'm going to squeeze in one last comforting Bible verse. It's Psalm 119, verse 50. This is my comfort in my affliction, that thy promise gives me life. That's a promise for you, friend, today on johnnyradio.org.
5: This is the Christian Working Woman, and I'm Mary Lohman. My professional career began with IBM, and they had a motto then which was conspicuously displayed all around the offices. It was one simple word: think. Just think. I remember wondering why they would choose such a motto for the company. Doesn't everybody think? I thought. Now I understand the importance of that simple one-word motto, because often we just don't think enough. For example, how frequently we are engaging our mouths, saying things without thinking. And that usually ends up causing all kinds of trouble. A friend once told me that her teenage daughter and she had agreed to each wear a wristband that says, "Think," as a way to remind them to think before they speak. Well, I got to thinking about that and decided that was a good idea. So we have some wristbands for you that just say, "Think," to remind you to think about what you're going to say before you say it. Now, this could have dramatic positive results for your relationships. Psalm 141:3 says, "Set a guard over my mouth, O Lord. Keep watch over the door of my lips." Perhaps wearing a wristband that says "think" will help you to guard your mouth so that you think about what you say before you say it. This week, I want to give you an acrostic of the word "think" to help you determine whether you should say what you're starting to say or not. So today we start with T, true. Is it true? Do you know for certain that what you're just about to say is true? If not, don't say it. If we think before we speak and determine that we're not sure what we're about to say is true, this will eliminate most gossip. Gossip is usually something we've heard but don't really know for sure, but we freely pass it on, right? After all, it's juicy. We just want to tell somebody that juicy tidbit. But if we start to think before we speak and ask ourselves, "Is this true?" we'll go a long way to eliminating gossipy talk, and that is a very good thing. If you'd like this Think wristband and you'll really use it to help you think before you speak, you can request it on our website at christianworkingwoman.org. My team loves to pray for our listeners by name. If you have a prayer request, I encourage you to share it with us. You can fill out a form on our website or give us a call at 630-462-0552.
6: To say it exploded feels like an understatement. Video footage from last Thursday night's failed rocket launch by Blue Origin in Florida was a mushroom cloud. Amazingly, the space company says that no one was hurt. The race for space is heating up, literally. Billionaires like Jeff Bezos, who owns Blue Origin, and Elon Musk, who owns SpaceX, see profits to be made in space. Regarding last week's incident, the U.S. military says they are investigating what happened. Blue Origin called it a very rough day and vows to rebuild. No human beings were consumed by this fiery blast because none were present. Yet there is a fire that will consume each and every one of us if we are not found in Christ. He is the one who endured the wrath of God and lives eternally to save all who are united to Him by faith. I'm David Wolin at haventoday.org.
7: At the end of the Civil War, General Robert E. Lee, commander of the Confederate armies, said, "We have fought this fight as long and as well as we know how. 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We must accept the situation." 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He graciously accepted that his will wasn't going to prevail. Jesus did the same thing in the Garden of Gethsemane when he said, "Not my will, but your will be done." 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
9: 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The advantage of this method is motivation. 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The debt avalanche method focuses on math. List your debts from highest to lowest interest rate. 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The advantage of this method is efficiency. 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It's also typically faster. The most important thing is staying consistent and committed until you're completely debt-free. 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

0: God loves us so much that He sent His only Son into the world to save us. Jesus Christ is the answer. You'll find Him here on Cornerstone Radio, 1450 AM, WMFJ, Daytona Beach.
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5: American Family News, I'm Mr. Pugh. A Utah judge is set to decide today whether to bar reporters and the public from parts of a key upcoming hearing in the case of the man accused of killing Charlie Kirk. Tyler Robinson's defense has asked Judge Tony Graff to restrict access to the preliminary hearing on July 6th through the 10th, when prosecutors must show they have enough evidence to warrant a trial. Riots have continued outside an ICE detention center in New Jersey. Those taking part in the rioting, including attacks on law enforcement, are upset because they say the conditions inside the facility are poor. Former acting DHS Deputy Secretary Ken Cuccinelli says, first of all, that's not true. All detainees receive three meals a day and medical care. But he says for the rioters, it has nothing to do with food or living conditions.
6: Absolutely, and I don't think there's ever any serious question about it, but that clip you just showed, Lawrence, really takes the mask off it, if you will. This has nothing to do with the facility or the meals or how they treat people. And by the way, ICE treats people with the same kind of dignity and respect that we treat people that we hold in local jails or federal prisons and so forth. They have rights, they're human beings, and they're treated with dignity. But they have broken the law, and they're on the path to being deported. So these folks are enforcing the law. And the protesters don't object to the treatment, they object to the law.
5: Former DOJ prosecutor Jim Trustee called the rioting in New Jersey
7: sustained astroturf chaos. You know, professional protesters, half these guys are probably protesting climate change. They don't even know why they're there. But they, again, when we have to tolerate them, as ICE of all agencies really has to do politically, they have to tolerate a lot, that emboldens them. And so now you've got people being assaulted, you've got chaos, you've got risk of harm to inmates and to ICE agents alike. And so I think the crackdown is kind of long overdue, even though obviously any blip on the screen by ICE agents is going to be the viral video, as opposed to all the misbehavior we're seeing here from protesters.
5: New York City Mayor Zohran Mamdani making history as the first mayor to skip the city's annual Israel Day parade. Denise Cohen, founder of the Rational New Yorker, says this was a deliberate move by Mamdani to send a message.
8: It's the same message he's been sending from the beginning. He has an agenda, and he's going to make us suffer through it. What I think is very important is for people on the receiving end of it, not just Jewish New Yorkers, but any New Yorkers, is not to be outraged, not to be shocked by anything he does anymore. Instead, we just need to buckle down and see that he has an agenda. The agenda is a society-rotting movement, which can easily spread outside of New York. And unless we sort of buckle up, you know, make sure we stay informed and get active, this could be pretty ugly.
5: Christians by the thousands are being kidnapped and murdered in Nigeria by ISIS terrorists who are being paid by Chinese nationals involved in illegal rare earth mineral mining, according to a United States congressman.
9: President Trump says Christians in Nigeria are being persecuted and martyred by a radical Islamist terror group the world hasn't heard from in years.
10: For 4 years, ISIS rebuilt, and they were killing Christians. So you can't do that.
9: The president is promising a reckoning.
10: When Christians come under attack, they know they're going to be attacked violently and viciously by President Trump.
9: Last year, according to the Nigerian NGO International Society for Civil Liberties and Rule of Law, Islamic militants killed 7,500 and kidnapped 8,500 Nigerian Christians. Since 2009, more than 128,000 Christians have been murdered, another 80,000 kidnapped. West Virginia Congressman Riley Moore says it's all courtesy of the Chinese.
11: The Fulani militants, these Islamic militants we've been talking about, they're getting paid by the Chinese who are operating illegal mining operations in Nigeria.
9: He says the Chinese are after so-called rare earth minerals essential to the artificial intelligence boom.
11: And they will bribe people in that state to be able to mine. And then the protection money is then paid to the Fulani militants, who then use that money to then go murder and martyr Christians within Nigeria.
9: I'm Steve Chortle.
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13: Bottom line of Christianity is that we are called to seek the kingdom of God and his righteousness. 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He said that there are no absolutes except the absolute, that there's absolutely no absolutes. You know, that is a self-defeating statement. People say they don't believe in any ultimate rules of right and wrong until you steal their property. The moment you take their private property, they're jumping up and down saying, that's not fair, that's not right. But of course, if there is no God, there is no good, there is no evil.
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Hi, this is Kirby Anderson. You know, each day we take on the tough issues and provide a biblical perspective to them. The topics we cover are wide-ranging. Apologetics, theology, prophecy, creation and evolution, intelligent design, marriage, family, child-rearing, the millennial generation, friends and society, politics, economics, business, religious liberty, the Constitution, public policy, foreign policy, military policy, tensions in the Middle East, abortion, homosexuality, pornography, sexual ethics, media, technology, history, and America's godly heritage. We talk about anything that affects your faith, your family, or your freedom. So don't go anywhere, because Point of View starts right now.

0: Wilson. Thank you for joining me. We're going to come back to another very important topic that we've discussed before, and that is the whole issue of how to engage in a civil manner with people with whom we disagree. The whole idea of difficult conversations certainly is something that we've tried to address in a number of different formats. And this new book out called Hearts of Compassion, Backbones of Steel, really help us know how to discuss controversial topics with love and kindness. It is written by our good friend, Dr. Michael Brown, who is the president of Ask Dr. Brown Ministries, also the president of the Fire School of Ministry, author of more than 40 books, has in many cases served as an adjunct professor or visiting professor at seven leading seminaries, been involved in various debates. Of course, you probably know him as well from his daily talk show, The Line of Fire. And Dr. Michael Brown, welcome back to Point of View.
1: Always good to be with you, Kirby. Thanks for having me.
0: Well, let's start out with something pretty simple, and that is your first chapter really, I think, was an illustration of why we need this, and that is a pastor says, they sound like us. And one of the things we have discussed in the past is if you get involved in the culture war, you begin to dehumanize the people with whom you disagree. You begin to not realize that even if they bring a fair amount of, if I can use the word fire, since that's certainly something you talk about so often, or really a great deal of emotion to the conversation, at the same time, they really, in some cases, are very much more like us. And that's one of the revelations you begin the book with.
1: Yeah, and it's a conversation I had with a younger pastor. He's about 40 years old. I've been a mentor to him for about 10 years. And he's very involved politically. They evangelize. They feed the poor. They do all those things. But they also believe they should have an impact in the political realm. And one of his congregants was a state representative in Texas and was working hard to outlaw the genital mutilation and surgical castration of minors, the quote transitioning of minors. And it was a pitched battle in the local houses of Congress. And ultimately, our side came out on top saying, no, this is something not to be done to children. Well, subsequent to the event and the passing of the bill, he got online and started to go to some of the pages of the people who were on the other side. And he said, Dr. Brown, they sound just like us. It's the same rhetoric. We've got to save the children. This is for the children. We're saying, no, we've got to save the children. And they're saying, if you don't let them have these surgeries, they're going to commit suicide. And we say it's medical malpractice to do this, Kermana, to remove the healthy breasts of a 14-year-old girl because she's confused about her gender. And they say, no, it's medical malpractice to withhold them. So it was an eye-opener, but that's what I had been wanting him to do, was to see the other side, to realize, okay, you do have people with a demonic destructive agenda. I understand that. You have people on different sides of the issues from us that have an ugly agenda, that hate God, that hate the gospel, that hate our values, but plenty others, they sound like us. They really think this is the right thing, the best thing, even on abortion issues and other things. They're genuinely convinced as caring human beings, as caring parents, as concerned citizens, that this is for the best. And most of the time, we sit in our safe little echo chambers, right? I post something to my people on social media, and they cheer me on, Dr. Brown, you're so courageous, and yes, and amen. And we never even listen to the other side, and we end up demonizing each other instead of listening to each other, because ultimately, I want to help those people. I want to reach those people. I want to engage them and change their hearts. That's the best way to get lasting changes in the laws, but it's costly to do it.
0: Again, this is a new book that just came out this month, so you probably can find it in your local bookstore. But if not, of course, we have a link so that you can obtain it as well, published by Chosen, which is a division of Baker Publishing House. 12 chapters, but the first nine are what we're going to focus on first. And then the last three, how to have a difficult conversation on abortion, then on LGBTQ and on race, and then a conclusion on an unstoppable formula. But again, what you're talking about is the importance of seeing the other side's humanity. But one of the other points you make, and it's a good one, is that we should recognize that we have blind spots. And so one of the techniques I've always talked about, and I know you do as well, is that if you go to the book of James, it says we should be what? Quick to listen, slow to speak. Because sometimes as we're listening, they'll point out something we'd never thought about. They'd point out maybe a blind spot we have. Or most importantly, even if they're completely wrong and we're completely right, sometimes that does happen, at least we could at least understand where they're coming from. But we do have blind spots, don't we?
1: Yeah, I use in the book the example of John Newton, the infamous slave trader who then has a radical conversion experience, writes Amazing Grace, becomes a tremendous abolitionist. But he came to faith and was still captain of a slave ship for several years and ultimately got out of it for health, economic reasons, not out of conviction. And he said if he had been a better Christian, he would have gotten out earlier. But he said that it didn't come up because this was the custom of the day. This was the norm. Like, we look back at people who lived in the days of slavery or segregation and say, how could you possibly call yourself Christians? But it was the norm and seemed to have biblical support and things like that. So often we are much more limited by our culture, by our upbringing, and we don't even realize it. And you know, something that's really fascinating, when you travel outside of America, you realize that the American way is not the only way to do things. And that sometimes we think we have the Christian value, and people look at us like, what are you talking about? I was listening to a book, really fascinating. It was about reading the Bible through non-Western eyes. And it was one of the authors had been a missionary in Indonesia, and he had Christians that he was teaching in a school, and he gave them multiple choice tests. And they turned it back in, and some people left answers blank. And he said to them, why did you leave it blank? At least take a guess, right? You got a chance of getting it right. And they were mortified. They said, but then that would give a false impression that we actually knew the answer.
0: Wow.
1: And that would be dishonest. So I used to enjoy watching Hannity and Combs. I didn't watch it often, but I enjoyed it because Hannity would lay out his opening argument. I think, man, Combs has nothing to say here. And then Combs would come back. I thought, no way Hannity has an answer for this. And then Hannity have an answer. I thought, that's how I can learn.
0: Yes.
1: That's how I can learn, by hearing it fleshed out. Sometimes, though, we're too insecure in our own views to do it. We don't dare have them challenged because we're not that sure ourselves.
0: Well, again, we'll take a break and come back, continue the conversation. That piece on John Newton, very good. I would encourage you to read that if you get the book, because it reminds you of, again, how we can be culturally captive, even if we're saved in our heart. Also, I'd love some of the verses you have. For example, Psalm 19.
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5: Being around truth is not the same thing as being changed by it. A person can know the language, recognize the verses, sit through the message, and still keep God at arm's length. Familiarity can look a lot like faith, even when the heart is still resisting what God is saying. Jesus saw that up close. People listened to him, watched him, and still walked away unchanged. Not because he was hard to understand, because surrender asks for more than interest. It asks for trust. It is possible to admire Jesus without following him, to agree with what is right and still hold back the part of life he is trying to reach. But God does not call people closer just to leave them the same. He calls you to trust him, to let grace do more than visit the surface. So do not confuse being around the things of God with actually walking with Him. Those are not the same thing. The Cornerstone, part of your mix, part of your life.
2: Summer has a way of scattering people. A long weekend here, a road trip there, kids in and out, schedules upside down. Days that start with a plan and somehow end with fast food and sunburn. And in the middle of all that movement, the cornerstone stays put. Still here with words that steady people, truth that cuts through the noise, and encouragement for the days when somebody needs more than background music. They need peace. They need hope. They need a reminder that God has not stepped away just because life got loud. That kind of presence does not just happen. It is sustained by listeners who believe this matters. 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Because a voice pointing people back to Jesus still matters. 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
1: Continue our conversation today with Dr. Michael Brown. Might just mention we will open up the phones if you'd like to join the discussion a little bit later, 1-800-351-1212. Hearts of Compassion, Backbones of Steel, How to Discuss Controversial Topics with Love and Kindness. And in one of your chapters, Michael, you do explain something that I'm sure many people have maybe been puzzled about. Certainly, you are well known as an individual that has a Jewish background and certainly have done some debates with Orthodox rabbis and those kinds of things. But you're also known as an individual that is debated gay activist. And in chapter three, you talk about the fact that as we really came into the early part of the 21st century, all of us, and we were certainly talking about this on Point of View, we're seeing the rise of homosexual activism and the idea of a gay theology. And that's where at one point you said, well, why should I be actually getting involved in this? I have a PhD in Near Eastern languages and literature. I don't have a degree in counseling. But nevertheless, you were willing to step forward and get involved. And in some respects, that provides a model for other listeners, even today, that say, well, should I really go and testify in front of the school board because I've got a concern? And the answer is yes.
2: Yeah, a very big yes, a giant yes, in fact. Yes, so here's what happened. When God burdened me to begin addressing Jewish objections to Jesus and called me to debate rabbis, it made sense. I'm Jewish. My dad was a senior lawyer in the New York Supreme Court. I grew up in kind of a debating environment. As a brand new believer, late 71, early 72, my dad brought me to talk to the local rabbi. So I was engaged from day one. I saw we didn't have materials to answer. It was my background, my degree, as you mentioned, in studies. So it made sense for me to do that. It's who I am. Who else is going to do it, right? Of course. But in 2004, when God really began to burden me about homosexual activism, and I saw already in 2004, once I surveyed the scene, that it was already the principal threat to freedom of religion, speech, and conscience in America. Way back then, it became clear the moment I stepped back and looked. I thought, okay, I know I'm called to controversy. I know I'm called to culture wars on some level, but you got James Dobson and Focus on the Family doing a great job. You got prophetic voices like Chuck Colson. You've got political advocacy groups like Tony Perkins and FRC. What do you need me for? I don't come out of homosexuality. I was a heavy drug user. I've got that testimony, but I don't come out of homosexuality. I've never had a particular burden to reach out to the gay lesbian community. It's not my specialty background. And what I began to realize was nobody gets to sit this one out. This is going to be the issue that everybody talks about. Look, this was long before transgender activism was a big battleground between the presidential candidates. This was long before we were talking about whether it's okay to genitally mutilate or chemically castrated minors who are gender confused. This was long before we were talking about trans-identified athletes, boys playing on girls' teams, etc. So it was just clear then, no one gets to sit this out. And Dr. Al Mohler, well-known Southern Baptist leader, made it clear to pastors, leaders, the knock's going to come on your door. You are inevitably going to be asked the question, where do you stand on same-sex, quote, marriage? What's your view on these things? And that's the reality. Everyone is involved. Your kids are confronted with this in school. You have to deal with this as a pastor. Not just the agenda, but also people struggling. Also people who are confused in their own lives. So this is the issue that we could not avoid. For me, though, my nature is more confrontational. Go out and debate. Take this on. You push me, I'll push back harder with truth. And what God had to do was break my heart for the people, because I realized these are not just issues we're talking about, but people we're talking about. It's not just an agenda,
1: right,
2: but it's individuals for whom Jesus died, who are loved by God. And many of them have been hurt by the church. Many of them have been taught that they themselves are an abomination because of their attractions. And the formula that God laid on my heart in early 2005 was reach out and resist. Reach out to the people with compassion. And I realized many of them are very sensitive. They've been hurt. They've been rejected by church, family. I may think I'm being sensitive, and it may be off-putting to them. I'm going to need real compassion. And then resist the agenda with courage. And that I knew from some of my colleagues that took stands here. You will be vilified. You'll be attacked in the most profane ways. It's going to cost you in your ministry. But that's been what we've sought to live by. Reach out with it to the people with compassion. Resist the agenda with courage. Hence the title of the book, Hearts of Compassion, Backbones of Steel.
1: I love your line there. Of course, you say that. No one gets to sit this out. And again, this idea of reaching out, for those of you taking notes, to the people with compassion, but resist the agenda with courage. But that kind of leads to the next section, because then you talk about, even when total honesty hurts, love tells the truth. And, of course, we've just been talking about LGBTQ, but here now you focus on the issue of abortion. Of course, we're going to talk about some of the practical applications a little bit later, but you have now people talking about shout your abortion. I remember interviews years ago that Marlon Maddox did on this program with some of the individuals that were speaking back in the 1980s, and the abortion decision had only been about 10 years old. And even then they were saying, I had no idea. I thought that this decision would come down and then people would maybe get some abortions quietly, but I never anticipated, first of all, people would be marching in the streets for abortion, and certainly nobody anticipated they'd be talking about shout your abortion. So sometimes, even when you speak the truth with love and grace and civility, the reaction is pretty intense, isn't it?
2: Oh, yeah. I remember back in the 80s that we had students at a ministry school where I taught on Long Island, and some of them would share the gospel in front of an abortion clinic. And they tell me, you know, grandma with her grandkids in the car rolls down the window and starts cursing them out like a drunken sailor. Mm-hmm. And other friends began to say, what's wild is almost every protest that comes against us, it's a coalition of atheists, Satanists, and gays and lesbians, all united against you for standing up for life. But it's understandably a tremendously sensitive subject. And you have to think of this. Think of a woman who's grown up in America in the last 50 years where Roe v. Wade was the law of the land. And that's the only thing they've known. The mother's grown up with that. The daughter's grown up with that. Grandchildren are being born into it. And now some legislators, some men are going to tell us what we can and can't do with our own bodies. And you know, they're going to compare us to the Taliban and Afghanistan and things like that, and these wicked fundamentalists. And then, of course, it is a spiritual battle. It is. The shedding of innocent blood is tremendously important in God's sight. So it's a spiritual battle, and it's very intense. The opposition is intense. The vilification is intense. And yet it's something also that we don't get to sit out, because this is very important in God's sight.
1: Well, just before we take a break, one of the other chapters, of course, is overcome evil with good. Romans 12, do not be overcome by evil, but overcome evil with good. But I want you to maybe set up, and then, of course, after the break, talk about behind the scenes in the culture wars, because this is indeed a spiritual battle, isn't it?
2: It is, and something that was very, very telling, and I talk about it in the chapter you mentioned, Telling the Truth, a call that I got from a Christian woman who had taken a job as a manager at a Planned Parenthood, and called to ask if it was okay. And I give the transcript of a lot of that call. Mm-hmm. It was absolutely unbelievable. Once she started opening up behind the scenes as a Christian woman working in Planned Parenthood, what she saw, what she experienced, what the women who had abortions had to say afterwards. And thankfully, that the day she called was the last day she ever worked there. But that was an incredible story. She asked for my opinion. I spoke the truth to her in love, but what she shared was absolutely eye-opening.
1: We're going to take a break. When we come back, we'll talk about that, kind of look behind the scenes of the culture war. And then there is a very telling chapter about hijacked by demonic forces. And, of course, you have seen some of the video. Matter of fact, there's one video of an individual that graduated from Master's Seminary, which is John MacArthur Seminary, and he is a pastor in Franklin, Tennessee, and has been making the rounds. So we're going to talk about some of that as well. And then we'll get into some of the practical application, because what I think is so helpful about the book is great theory and then great practical information on how to have a difficult conversation on issues like abortion, LGBTQ plus, as well as race relations. And all of it is part of a book I highly recommend by Dr. Michael Brown. Just came out this month, Hearts of Compassion, Backbones of Steel, How to Discuss Controversial Controversial Topics with Love and Kindness. If you'd like to know more about Dr. Michael Brown, of course, we have a link to his website there, which you can find. And then, of course, you also have information about the book in case you'd like to get it in a paperback or Kindle. It's all available at our website at pointofview.net. Well, let's take a break. We'll come back and kind of peel back the veneer and talk about what's going on behind some of these culture wars and even how some of this has been hijacked by demonic forces. A lot to look forward to. We'll talk about that right after this.
3: The Bible tells us not to worry, and yet there is a lot of worrying stuff in our world today. Thankfully, the Bible doesn't stop at telling us not to worry. God gives us a next step. He says we need to pray. But sometimes even knowing what to pray can be difficult. And that is why Point of View has really

0: a little heavier than expected.
1: That's one reason the Cornerstone matters.
0: In the middle of regular life, it keeps pointing people back to Jesus with truth and hope. Not just when life feels easy, on the tight weeks too, when someone needs peace more than productivity. And it stays here because people choose to help carry it, because they know what it means to hear the right reminder at the right moment. So whether somebody's driving home worn out, standing in a long line, or trying to hold it together one more day, the encouragement is still here, supported by people who believe hope should stay within reach. The Cornerstone, part of your mix, part of your life.
1: Summer has a way of scattering people. A long weekend here, a road trip there, kids in and out, schedules upside down.
0: Days that start with a plan and somehow end with fast food and sunburn. And in the middle of all that movement,
1: the Cornerstone stays put. Still here with words that steady people,
0: truth that cuts through the noise, and encouragement for the days when somebody needs more than background music.
1: They need peace. They need hope.
0: They need a reminder that God has not stepped away just because life got loud. That kind of presence does not just happen. 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Because a voice pointing people back to Jesus still matters.
1: So if this ministry has been a steady part of your life, this is a good time to help keep it strong for somebody else too.
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0: There is something about a checkout line. Nobody really wants to be there. But there you are, waiting with groceries, a tired brain, and maybe a quiet prayer that this week stretches farther than it looks like it will. Life can feel like that sometimes. A little crowded, a little expensive, a little heavier than expected.
1: That's one reason the Cornerstone matters.
0: In the middle of regular life, it keeps pointing people back to Jesus with truth and hope. Not just when life feels easy, on the tight weeks too, when someone needs peace more than productivity. And it stays here because people choose to help carry it, because they know what it means to hear the right reminder at the right moment. So whether somebody is driving home worn out, standing in a long line, or trying to hold it together one more day, the encouragement is still here, supported by people who believe hope should stay within reach. The Cornerstone. Part of your mix, part of your life.

0: 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The opinions expressed on Point of View do not necessarily reflect the views of the management or staff of this station. And now, here again is Kirby Anderson.
1: Privileged to have with us, continuing as we talk about this book, Hearts of Compassion, Backbones of Steel by Dr. Michael Brown. Let me just mention that, of course, as you might always expect, on our website, pointofview.net, we have a link to his various social media outlets. 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But Michael, I think

0: about time to say, okay, what's going on behind the scenes? And you have a chapter about hijacked by demonic forces. But earlier on, you even talk about in the book the fact that there are some things going on in the culture wars. Can you explain?
1: Yeah, so if we look at abortion from the outside and we see the militant shout your abortion people, we see the women scratching at the doors of the Supreme Court during the congressional hearings for Brett Kavanaugh. And you just think, okay, these women, they're just baby killers. It's the spirit of Moloch again, and it's just about greed. And for some, I'm sure it's very evil and very wrong, and I have no question that Planned Parenthood is driven by greed, that the love of money is the root of all kinds of evil. But often we forget the human side of things. And later in the book, when we lay out the conversations, I do my best to present heartbreaking accounts, agonizing accounts, where you could really see why someone says abortion is the compassionate, good thing and it's the right thing. Well, let's go a little deeper there. I get a call from this woman, anonymous caller, working at a Planned Parenthood as a Christian. And she said, you know, her friend said, look, it's okay, you need the money. She was a single mother at that point. And you're not actually involved in the abortions. You're just working in the front, manager, receptionist, and things. So she asked about it, and I told her categorically no, why it was wrong, why she couldn't work there, gave her all the reasons. And then she began to open her heart. She asked if God could still forgive her. I assured her he would, he could. And then she said, you know, even though you're not actually involved in the abortions, they cross-train you. And they want you to just see everything happening in the clinic. And she said, they brought me in the back and showed me what they called POC. Talk about behind the scenes, the products of conception. And she starts sobbing. She said, it's babies, it's eyes, it's legs, it's arms, it's babies. She's sobbing on the phone. And then I asked her, okay, you know, you hear all the shout your abortion and celebrate and comedians making jokes about their abortions and things like that. And she said, well, it's not like that. The people don't really talk when they leave. The parents, grandparents will come with the daughter or the wife, and they're kind of heavy-hearted when they leave. And she said they have journals in the back, so when the women wake up from the abortion, they can write down what they're feeling. She said it's horrific. It's terrible what they're writing down. And you wonder if some of the shouting is to cover the pain.
0: Right.
1: But then that reminds us, when we talk about the evil of, quote, baby killing, we have people listening. We have Christian women listening. We just ripped open a wound for them again because they had an abortion years ago. They know they're forgiven, but they hear us talking and it rips open a wound. Many pastors don't like to talk about abortion because they know women in their churches had abortions in the past and they don't want to hurt them. What we do is both. We address the evil, we address the wrong, and then we minister to those who've had abortions, and those who are not Christians say there is a way to get rid of the guilt, and that is through the blood of the cross, and you can start a brand new life in obedience to God. But again, if we only demonize those we differ with rather than humanize them, we miss these opportunities to reach out. And Kirby, I don't have formal training in debating or apologetics. It was on-the-job training from early on being saved and meeting rabbis and having no choice. But one of the principles I realized, okay, if you're going to debate dialogue, you at least have to understand what the person's saying. So a good way to make sure of that is to say, do I really understand this is your position, and put it in your own words. Okay, now we're good. But what was really important and very costly, if I want to address someone rightly, I have to feel the weight of their objection,
0: right?
1: Which means I have to get out of my comfort zone and try to see the world through their eyes. And when I do, now my answer can have substance and weight, but it's costly and painful to do. But it's ultimately a Jesus kind of thing, because you get in someone else's shoes, you can have genuine love for them and now really reach out to help.
0: You know, we've had Sean McDowell on because he has a new book out as well, and he says a different way, but again, you would agree with this, and that is so often we're, even in our discussions or debates, have kind of a straw man argument, and what you need to do, as you're saying, is to have a steel man argument. What is their best argument? Where are they coming from? What are they trying to suggest? And again, you do have a chapter which I thought was so appropriate because it is, again, enrolling in Shared Humanity 101 to recognize that individuals didn't set out to hold to that viewpoint. There may have been something that triggered them in one way or another that caused you to understand that. But as you said, you sort of had on-the-job training. But one of the things you had is just the ability to think critically. And I think one of the things we want to try to communicate on Point of View, and I know you have been trying to communicate it on your radio program and others, is to teach people how to have critical thinking skills and to have discernment, because it's going to get real confusing to individuals if they don't use logic, rationality, and instead come to every issue just simply thinking about it in an emotional way.
1: Yeah, and it's very easy to get emotional, and we know how to push one another's buttons. We get triggered ourselves. And again, when you quoted from James 1, so slow to anger, quick to hear, so slow to anger and slow to speak, but quick to listen. We often get that turned around.
0: Yes.
1: So when I got saved, I had a horrific temper, and I realized I had to master that. I meditated on verses in Proverbs about the dangers of being hot-headed. I would meditate on 1 Corinthians 13 and the qualities of genuine love and pray those for myself, because my nature was to be confrontational, to be contentious. Then you add in a bad temper. And look, you know, if we're dialoguing with someone, even if you have the right position, if you get nasty, if you lose your temper, if you're not kind to that person, you're going to drive them away. And you're also going to hurt your cause for those watching. And that's what we have to remember. Our social media pages, our interactions, people are watching. Proverbs 15:1 remains true, that a soft answer turns away wrath. A harsh word stirs up strife. And sometimes all we want to do is get attention, and there's so much more heat than light, it doesn't help. And you mentioned a couple of times the chapter titled about Hijacked by Demonic Forces. Even this is important, because you look at an Antifa, you think evil. Plain, simple, evil. You look at the extreme of BLM, Black Lives Matter, not the affirmation that every Black Lives Matters, of course, but the BLM movement and its Marxist ideologies. You say, evil. Okay, I agree. But when you talk to people more deeply, you find out that many of them care about the underdog. Many of them care about justice. Many of them want to make things right, but their right attitudes have been completely hijacked by demonic forces. If we can see through that, if we can see past the ugly, wrong exterior, we have a better chance of reaching them. And someone that went through the 60s, the counterculture revolution, that's when I became a heavy drug user. What do you look back at? You see sex, drugs, rock and roll, Eastern religion, rebellion. It was all there. But in the midst of it, we were looking for a better world. We were disillusioned by the Vietnam War. We were unsettled by all the assassinations. We didn't buy into the American dream. We thought there's got to be more, and we were asking the right questions, but they got hijacked by the flesh, by demonic forces, and we gave way to sin. But that's why so many of us got saved in the Jesus People movement. Ah, this is what we're actually looking for. So I look at a Gen Z, which is so wrong on so many issues. You know, a Gen Z survey a few months back indicated that over half said that Israel should be ended and given to Hamas. Think, what in the world? And overwhelmingly identify with LGBTQ issues and people. But the strength of Gen Z is tremendous empathy, that they really side with the outsider, the one that's marginalized. They side with them, but they don't have a biblical worldview, biblical foundations, a larger view of than that God's kingdom ways are the real way to accomplish.
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3: Summer has a way of scattering people. A long weekend here, a road trip there, kids in and out, schedules upside down. Days that start with a plan and somehow end with fast food and sunburn. And in the middle of all that movement, the cornerstone stays put. Still here with words that steady people, truth that cuts through the noise, and encouragement for the days when somebody needs more than background music. They need peace. They need hope. They need a reminder that God has not stepped away just because life got loud. That kind of presence does not just happen. It is sustained by listeners who believe this matters. Not because radio is perfect, because God uses it. Because a voice pointing people back to Jesus still matters. So if this ministry has been a steady part of your life, this is a good time to help keep it strong for somebody else too. 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
1: Back for a few more minutes with Michael Brown. Again, Hearts of Compassion, Backbones of Steel. I thought we'll have a difficult conversation about LGBTQ+. And before we get into that, one of the things I appreciate you mentioning is something I talked about last week when I was speaking to the second-year students at a Bible school on the issue of homosexuality and transgender, that there really is an internal debate between LGB and T and Q, and you even quote Andrew Sullivan, who's written about that. And I think it's important for people to realize that sometimes when you see the reaction to Christians about the transgender issue, there's an equal kind of interaction, almost civil war, even within the so-called broad homosexual movement, isn't there?
2: Yeah, exactly. In other words, the fact that someone says, I've always felt same-sex attracted as far back as I can remember, so in their mind they were born this way, and hey, how is it hurting anybody? I want to be able to walk down the street holding my partner's hand like you do with your spouse, and we love each other, we want to marry, spend the rest of our lives together. How is it hurting anybody? What's wrong with that? Okay, that's completely different than saying that a boy who identifies as a girl is actually a girl. There are two completely separate categories, and there are many gay activists. There's even a Twitter group called Gays Against Groomers. They're very active on social media, and they're saying we don't want this. We don't want children to be groomed, and we don't want children to be confused about their gender identity. And you're getting this all wrong, and we don't want to mutilate children. It's not only that; it's secular voices like podcaster Joe Rogan, or atheist Richard Dawkins, or author of Harry Potter, J.K. Rowling, or down the list, Bill Maher, another atheist. These left-leaning or strong left-wing people, some of whom absolutely oppose religious beliefs, they're speaking out against trans activism. The tennis great Martina Navratilova, herself an open lesbian, saying male bodies don't belong in women's sports. But see, that's one of the things that we try to communicate. So in these chapters, the last three chapters, we really unpack things. And I do my best to present the other side as clearly and accurately as I can, to the point that it should be troubling to a Christian. When you read it, you think, oh, that's painful. That's difficult. Okay, how do we respond then? And one of the things we show is there's a trajectory. I know you feel what you do in your own life doesn't affect anybody else, but we have seen laws affected. We have seen school curricula affected. We have seen larger society affected. There's a ripple effect. And we say, look, once you deviate from the norm of male, female, he created them, you do open yourself up to this. Once you deviate from males for females, females for males, marriage as God intended it, once you deviate from that, you're going to go in this direction. So I wrote a response to Andrew Sullivan, articulate, well-known gay blogger for many years. I said, you cannot separate the T and the Q from the LGB. And maybe you weren't trying to indoctrinate kids about their bodies, but you were certainly trying to indoctrinate them in terms of their own hearts and minds and what should be taught in schools and things. It's an inevitable trajectory. So let's understand. Let's recognize that your average person who identifies as gay and lesbian is not marching down the street half naked or three quarters naked at a gay pride event, that most of them are not activists. Most of them are simply just trying to live their lives like everybody else and just fit in. And we have to understand that so that we can rightly respond.
1: Let me just mention that those two points are really key. Unpacking the issue of trajectory, because, of course, you and I, and, of course, Penn-Dexter, Marlon Maddox, all the way back when he was broadcasting this, talked about the possible impact of legalizing same-sex marriage and normalizing homosexual relationships and all that. And the trajectory we find ourselves in now was something we were pointing to and you were pointing to decades ago. But then the other one is the idea of unpacking the point of law, because in some respects, this isn't just changing the culture or changing cultural attitudes. It's changing the law, and that has an impact as well. So in some respects, you have been so good at arguing all these points. But just in the few minutes we have remaining, let's, if we can, talk about how people can use the book. Because first of all, the first nine chapters really kind of take you through, and I've covered many of them, not all of them, to help you understand kind of how to think about this and maybe really begin to interact with some of the people around you that maybe have different points of view, and whether it's around a Thanksgiving table or just a conversation at a coffee house or in your own business or in your own family. But then again, I think so practical, you have how to have a difficult conversation about abortion, LGBTQ, and of course the issue of race. But the way in which people can use this book is certainly to read through it individually, but I think the way you've put it together with some of the questions, it could also be a small group study, couldn't it?
2: Oh, 100%. And that's what the publisher asked me to do. Let's work hard at the end. Let's put at the end of these major chapters a summary of issues. So, you know, God may be this way. He's a God of love. And this is the love he's given me. I can't change. How do we respond to that? I've never been attracted to the opposite sex. Same-sex attraction has always seemed natural to me. I'm in a solid, committed same-sex relationship. So are many others I know who are like me. I should be able to marry the person I love. Love is love, and you have the right to be with the one you love. So I list each of these bunch at the end of each chapter. Here's how we respond. And then, of course, at the end of each chapter, further discussion questions. There's even a chapter on how to deal with rejection.
1: Right.
2: How to deal with persecution in terms of verbal, social ostracization. How to deal with that, because some of us are thick-skinned and we're kind of made for it, but most people, rejection hurts. It stings you. And ideally, here's what I'd suggest, that if you do it in a Bible study, in a small group, then have someone play the other side's advocate. Have them say, okay, I'm going to raise my question to you. I'm going to be that person. I'm going to be the pro-choice person. I'm going to be the pro-LGBT or person, or the person arguing that Christians are just bigoted and hateful people and you don't believe in social justice. And then what you do is say, no, you still don't feel the force of the argument. In other words, your answer to me didn't really answer my question. So let's put it out again. And then together, like, now we got it. Now we see where you're really coming from. And I think, you know, it's just like when you're studying for a test as a kid, that you get the question on the one side and the answer on the other, and you hide the answer to see if you're getting it right. This is something you can do. Okay, let's look at the questions. Let's put them out there. How do you respond? And then maybe, ideally, if you have someone in the group that once held to that other perspective, they can say, you're not getting it. You know, my wife, Nancy, when we met at 19, she was a hardcore atheist. And even though she got saved at 19, and we've been together now, married 48 years, I still don't fully understand an atheist perspective, because I've never been an atheist, as much as I've dialogued with atheists, debated, et cetera. So years back, I was preparing to debate Professor Bart Ehrman on whether the Bible provided an adequate answer to the problem of suffering. And I told her, I got this really good argument. She goes, no, that doesn't work. I said, why not? She goes, an atheist would shred that immediately. I said, I don't get it. And then we talk. I said, now I get it. Now I can come up with a better argument. So it takes a little time, but boy, is it worth it.
1: Again, the book is entitled Hearts of Compassion, Backbones of Steel. Michael Brown has been with us, and of course, he needs to head on to his next activity, certainly his talk show. So I hope you will appreciate the fact that as we've been talking about this today, the culture wars are intensifying over the last couple of days and weeks. We've tried to give you some great information on how to have some difficult conversations. This one on how to discuss controversial topics with love and kindness. It is published by Baker Publishing House, a chosen book. And one last time, Hearts of Compassion, Backbones of Steel. Again, how to discuss these controversial topics with love and kindness so that you will be prepared to speak the truth and to speak it in love. And you're listening to Point of View.
3: 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Kirby Anderson and others on our team are constantly watching for news to identify those issues that you really need to.
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5: Yes, we can, Chris. We can see a few stars that seem somewhat fuzzy. With telescopes, we see that these fuzzy stars are really galaxies, each containing billions of stars. And with super telescopes, we can see billions and billions of galaxies. The universe seems to have no end. And that's what we read in Scripture. Jeremiah mentioned that the host of heaven cannot be numbered. Yet scholars were certain there was only about 3,000 stars. Looks like the Bible was right and the scholars were wrong. I suspect that that's true even today. Those who claim it all happened by a Big Bang are wrong. It's a back to Genesis truth of creation which stands the test of science.
4: To find out more about creation science, visit us on the web at www.icr.org. 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
7: For American Family News, I'm Robert Thornton. President Donald Trump took to social media on criticism he's facing over peace talks with Iran. Fox's Alexandria Hoff reports.
8: President Trump wrote, "Sit back and relax. It'll all work out in the end." He added, "Iran really wants to make a deal, and it will be a good one for the USA and those that are with us." The US and Iran reached a tentative agreement last week. Those exact terms still have to be hammered out. What's mandatory? The Strait of Hormuz opening with no tolls, no nuclear weapons or material. President Trump sharing with Fox that the agreement so far has actually gone beyond that.
9: They originally said, "We will not develop a nuclear weapon." I said, "Well, what happens if you buy a nuclear weapon?" So now it says, "We will not develop or in any way purchase a military weapon." That's a big difference.
8: The president maintained if Iran's attitude changes, full-scale strikes will be carried out.
7: The Disney company has filed a petition with the FCC, asking the agency to declare that the program, The View, should be exempt from the statutory equal opportunities requirement that would otherwise apply to broadcast shows. Disney says the program identifies as bona fide news under the law. Attorney Mike Donnelly made these comments today on AFR.
10: And so what Disney is doing is going through the process that the law and regulation has required for them to get an exemption from this fairness doctrine. And, you know, basically what it means to be a news program is that you are actually, okay, so The View may not fit in here, but you're actually communicating news. I know the people on The View have their opinions. There's a spectrum of people on The View, someone who is supposedly somewhat conservative, so they seem to try to balance the perspectives.
7: Donnelly said the federal government should not be involved in policing any of the programs and said that this issue will tee up a case headed to the Supreme Court to test the precedent on whether the First Amendment allows the government to use the fairness doctrine.
10: What happened is, you know, The View had Tellerico on, the guy who's running for Senate in Texas, which is kind of what triggered some of this. And he, you know, got a lot of time. And there's this idea that if you, you know, unless it's bona fide news, you're supposed to give equal time to the other side. And so there's this question, is The View bona fide news? And what is bona fide news? Do we want the government telling us what bona fide news is?
7: He went on to say the government needs to get out of regulating speech 100%. As that's what's in the Constitution. The campaign of U.S. Democrat Senate candidate James Tellerico has embraced the Tellerico nickname, according to Texas Scorecard. The Democrats' campaign is now selling the nickname on T-shirts that say, "I'm a Tellerico." GOP Senate candidate and current Texas Attorney General Ken Paxton coined the nickname while criticizing Tellerico's leftist positions. In other political news, an analyst is not confident about the chances of a Republican making the cut in tomorrow's race for mayor of Los Angeles. More from AFN's Chad Groening.
11: California's jungle primary is June 2nd, and just as with the race for governor, the top two finishers will advance to the general election. A new Los Angeles Times survey shows the race to be tight, with incumbent Mayor Karen Bass polling at 26%, with radical councilwoman Nithya Raman with 25%. And former reality TV star Spencer Pratt with 22%. Craig Huey is a political pundit and speaker who spent much of his life in California and keeps up with its politics.
12: I'm looking at this race as a high probability that Karen Bass will come in with the most votes and Spencer will just slightly do better than the Democratic Socialist Nithya Raman.
11: Huey says, unfortunately, Spencer does not have a strong ground game.
12: It's kind of hard to say from the polls, but from the organization level, getting out the vote and getting the mail-in vote, because remember, California is a mail-in state, I think that it's going to be hard for Spencer to come in the top two, and if he does, he won't have a chance against Karen Bass in the November election.
11: I'm Chad Groening.
7: That will do it for this version of the news. You can always see more news at AFN.net, and we appreciate your listening. For American Family News, I'm Robert Thornton.
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16: Somewhere around June, you realize the year is moving fast. Plans half done, goals a little dusty, a few things already not going how you thought. 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That's life. And God is still faithful in the middle of unfinished things. So bring Him what is true and take the next right step. Fresh mercy for right now. 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
17: 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You know, each day we take on the tough issues and provide a biblical perspective to them. The topics we cover are wide-ranging. Apologetics, theology, prophecy, creation and evolution, intelligent design, marriage, family, child-rearing, the millennial generation, friends and society, politics, economics, business, religious liberty, the Constitution, public policy, foreign policy, military policy, tensions in the Middle East, abortion, homosexuality, pornography, sexual ethics, media, technology, history, and America's godly heritage. We talk about anything that affects your faith, your family, or your freedom. So don't go anywhere, because Point of View continues right now.
0: Across America.

0: Jason. Thank you for joining me. We're going to spend an hour today talking about two topics we've addressed before, caregiving and special needs, and I think you will certainly appreciate that. In terms of caregiving, if you aren't a caregiver right now, you will be. And if you don't have a child that has a special need, you probably know someone in your sphere of influence that would benefit from this. So I hope that as we go through this, you might think about taking the podcast and sending it on to them as well. This is a topic we have dealt with before. You might remember the interview we did a while back with Pastor Conrell Bales about his book, Counted Worthy. And we talked about some of the special needs issues there. And certainly we would encourage you to go back and find that on our website. But we bring to the microphone two individuals that certainly will be helpful to us today. First of all, Jessica or Jess Ronnie, who is an author, caregiver, also the host of the podcast Coffee with Caregivers. She is also the associate producer of a documentary, which you might want to see, called Unseen, How We're Failing Parent Caregivers and Why It Matters. We, of course, have a link to JessPlusTheMess.com on the website. She's the founder of the Hope Farm. I have a couple of her books here. First of all, The Sunlight Burning at Midnight. I think many of you may have also seen the book Loving with Grit and Grace, but we're going to be talking about this new book, which actually technically isn't released till next week, but you can order it right now, Caregiving with Grit and Grace. And she and her husband, Ryan, live in Holland, Michigan. So, Jess, thank you for joining us today here on Point of View.
1: Yeah, thanks for having me.
0: Let's also introduce, of course, your husband, Ryan. Ronnie, who is a husband, father of eight, and a special needs advocate. Also an individual that we certainly want to hear from as well. So, Ryan, thank you for joining us as well.
2: Yeah, it's good to be here.
0: Well, before we talk about you and Ryan, I think we have to talk about a few other individuals. Your second child, Jess Lucas, and then your husband, Jason, because all that happened before you actually even met Ryan. Can you kind of tell us the backstory?
1: Yeah, I'll give you the Cliff Notes version. In 2004, I went to what I thought was a routine ultrasound appointment for my second child, and it was there that we were told that he had experienced a stroke in utero, and there was very little hope that he would be born alive. He hung on the next couple of months, and he was born on August 12, 2004. And after spending a few weeks in the NICU, my husband Jason and I were handed our baby, and they said, good luck. I didn't even really focus on the fact that he might have special needs or his disabilities. I was just thrilled to be going home with my miracle baby, who I had assumed would probably die. And then a couple of years later, after having Lucas, we had our daughter, Mabel. And a few months after Mabel was born, my late husband, Jason, began having all of these health problems, which was really strange. He was a personal trainer, a tennis professional, a gym owner, and nobody could figure out what was going on with him. And one night he passed out. And after a long evening in the ER, it was determined that he had a brain tumor. He would go on to fight brain cancer for 3 years. We would have another child in the middle of that battle. But ultimately, he lost his battle with brain cancer on August 24, 2010. And I was a young widow with four children under 7 years old.
0: Well, again, let's, if I can, then bring Ryan into that, because Ryan, you lost your wife to cancer, and then we put together a blended family. I might just mention also that there is another book, Blended with Grit and Grace, so just a whole series of books. But Ryan, I'd love to hear your story as well.
2: Yeah, it's a little bit different, about the same time, though. Shortly after my third child was born in December of 2009. My wife at the time started getting some headaches and just thought it was part of the pregnancy and the birth, and we kind of just wrote it off until March, just days after she turned 30. She finally did go to the doctor and found out that she had a brain tumor. And just a few months later, we lost her. So it was a very short battle with an astrocytoma, and it shocked us all. It was very quick and pretty painful at the time. And I still had I had three kids at home. The youngest was only 8 months old. And my oldest, I think, was just six. So yeah, it was tough.
0: So again, what we're talking about are two individuals that understand what it takes to address caregiving and certainly the loss of a spouse and grieving kids and the rest. And I you raised that just primarily because sometimes when you go and involve yourself with someone in terms of counseling or trying to be helpful, they'll say, well, you have no idea what I'm going through. And my answer is, no, I don't. But I also can point you to some people that probably do have a little bit of an idea of what you've been through, because in some respects you're a fellow traveler, and you could have just walked away and said, look, I got too much here to say grace over, eight children, a new husband, all sorts of other things that are coming, but nevertheless founded, of course, the Lucas Project and much more. So share a little bit about that vision, because before we get into some of the practical stuff, I want to know a little bit more about how all of this came to be.
1: Well, the Lucas Project was born out of necessity, honestly. The thread has always been Lucas and our family, really, for everything that I've created. We were desperate for resources. We lived in rural Tennessee. Lucas was going through puberty. He was becoming very challenging, aggressive, behavioral issues, nonverbal, and we were drowning. We were isolated. There weren't resources, there wasn't support. And when Lucas was born, I promised him to one day start a nonprofit in his honor, always thinking that nonprofit would serve children. But as we were floundering so much as caregivers, I realized that somebody needed to help the caregivers. So I hopped online, Googled how to start a nonprofit, printed off the papers and filled them out. And a couple weeks later, I was apparently a nonprofit founder. We started offering respite out of a local school district. They wanted to partner with us. So at once a month, we offered 5-hour chunks of time to special needs families so that they could take a break. And we also took advantage of that time. We were just so desperate for some breathing room, for a date night, for a break. So again, everything we've created, the thread has always been us, our family, and our needs. And it's just so wonderful to see that it can also bless so many other caregivers and families out there as well.
0: Let's take a break, and when we come back, we're going to continue our conversation. This new book out, Caregiving with Grit and Grace, and we have information about this. Of course, we also have a link to Facebook pages, Twitter links, information about the Lucas Project, information about the Ronnie family, and much, much more. And again, this is just one of a series of books, which I've already mentioned. Of course, Sunlight Burning at Midnight, which was a memoir. Of course, we just mentioned
3: the world's oldest surviving Rolls-Royce, manufactured back in 1904, was sold in a London auction back in December 2007 for $7,275,000. The reason somebody pays that much for a car is not because they like old cars. They did it for the investment. When people give financially to our radio station, they don't give just because they like the music. They give because they want to invest in changing lives, an investment that will go on long after that $7 million Rolls-Royce has turned to rust. Donate at WJLU.org.
4: Somewhere along the way, a lot of people started believing they were behind. Behind financially, behind spiritually, behind everyone else who seems three steps ahead. But God does not grade your life against somebody else's timeline. He's inviting you to trust Him where you are. You are not behind God. You're in His hands, and He is still writing good things in places you thought had gone quiet. A little encouragement for today. The Cornerstone. Part of your mix, part of your life. There is something about a checkout line. Nobody really wants to be there, but there you are, waiting with groceries, a tired brain, and maybe a quiet prayer that this week stretches farther than it looks like it will. Life can feel like that sometimes, a little crowded, a little expensive, a little heavier than expected. That's one reason the Cornerstone matters. In the middle of regular life, it keeps pointing people back to Jesus with truth and hope. Not just when life feels easy, on the tight weeks too, when someone needs peace more than productivity. And it stays here because people choose to help carry it, because they know what it means to hear the right reminder at the right moment. So whether somebody's driving home worn out, standing in a long line, or trying to hold it together one more day, the encouragement is still here, supported by people who believe hope should stay within reach. The Cornerstone. Part of your mix, part of your life.
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1: Back once again, talking with Jessica Ronnie, as well as Ryan Ronnie, and we are talking about this new book, Caregiving with Grit and Grace, just coming out now, and it's certainly a resource that you would want to obtain or maybe pass on to some others. Before we get to the book, though, Ryan, let me come to you for just a minute, because I introduced you as a special needs advocate, and I said that parents of special needs fit into one of two categories: those who were surprised by the special needs challenge and those who knew what they were getting themselves into. And I think you fall pretty much in that second category. You could have said, I already have a few kids. I've already lost a wife. Do I want to take on a blended family challenge and a special needs challenge? But you step forward anyway. Can you share a little bit about that?
2: Yeah, that's a deep one. I fell in love with Jess. And that's really all that mattered to me. Now, it was a difficult time. And, you know, honestly, my kids were young, and all the advice I got from people around me was try to get yourself happy and your kids will follow suit. And I just remember a conversation with my oldest son who took me aside just months after his mom had died and said, Dad, when are we going to get a new mom? I mean, and this was just weeks or just maybe even 2 months after she had passed away. And it just totally took me off guard. And so I started praying about it. And I just said, God, you know, when it's time, you know, just show me the way. And, you know, fortunately, it was so fast, almost a whirlwind, that I actually met Jess just a month later or so. And, you know, the rest is history. But when I met her, I actually came out to visit her, and Lucas was downstairs, and yeah, he's got severe special needs, but I just sat next to him and just recognized that he needed a dad. I mean, just as much as my kids needed a mom, and you know, it didn't really change my perspective at all. He needed to be loved just like Jess did and just like I did. And so I just followed God's will, and it led me down a beautiful path. I mean, we talk about beauty from ashes all the time, and it's absolutely that way for us.
1: Just great story. Well, Jess, let me come to you, because I've already introduced the fact that this is sort of like a series. You have Loving with Grit and Grace, Blended with Grit and Grace, but this new book, Caregiving with Grit and Grace, and I love the way you've put it together. It's kind of a devotional book, and so, again, if you've seen some of these other books that are kind of devotional format, a little shorter in some of material, but you use the seasons. I've always believed that we should get back to the rhythms of nature. That's what the Bible says. Certainly encourages us to do. So you, of course, have 100 days of hope and encouragement, 25 for winter, 25 for spring, 25 for summer, 25 for fall. But talk about this, because this is an attempt to really share not only your own experiences, but to pass on spiritual lessons you've learned as you've worked your way through some of these seasons.
3: Yeah, I've just always found that my life works in sort of a seasonal rhythm, as I think everybody's life really does. And in the book, they're just short, you know, 5-minute reads that hopefully encourage and bring hope to caregivers. And the winter season represents the diagnosis or the news that sort of slaps you across the face with the cold, hard truth when you learn that your loved one will need care. And spring represents kind of getting into the groove of this caregiving journey and what that might look like. And summer is when the intensity rises and things become very challenging again. And for us, that season was with Lucas when he began to go through puberty. And we saw so many changes with him. And then fall is kind of this resignation of the surrender to God's will for your life and for your loved one's life, and accepting, you know, what is and what is not. And just continuing to be obedient to whatever that journey is going to look like for you and your loved one.
1: And again, I love how you tie all together. Winter season, of course, represents the death of a dream or a hard truth of a diagnosis. Of course, we just mentioned spring. Sometimes some of those issues, summer, hot and heavy. And then finally to the fall, representing finality, maybe death, remission, resolution, whatever it might be. But in your introduction, you also quote from Oswald Chambers. I won't quote the entire piece, but he really asked a very important question. Why shouldn't we go through heartbreaks? Through these doorways, God is opening up ways of fellowship with his son. Most of us fall and collapse at the first grip of pain. We sit down on the threshold of God's purpose and begin to address those issues. And in a sense, what you're trying to do is each day give a scripture verse, then give some perspective, and then at the end, maybe some kind of short prayer or short comment. And so how would you recommend that people might use this in a way that would be helpful to them as they're going through the very difficult time of caregiving, which seems to last for so long and sometimes never seems to have an end point to it?
3: I think the book could be used in a number of ways, honestly. I mean, my husband's reading it straight through right now. So it reads kind of like a memoir as well. It could also be used where you find the season that you really feel like you are struggling through and begin at that season, or as a daily meditation, a daily devotional that you do with the Lord, just starting right from the beginning and working your way through. I just, even as I reread through some of these devotionals, I find these truths that the Lord downloaded into my heart during a very difficult period of time coming alive again, and I'm being reminded of the lessons that I've learned through these challenging periods of life and then through the trials that caregiving often bring. And even as I wrote the book, we were creating a group home for our son Lucas, mm-hmm. and the book almost became God downloading his love letter to me as I was grieving and processing the fact that I wouldn't be Lucas's primary caregiver anymore. And in turn, it's become a downloaded love letter to caregivers in the world, as I faithfully wrote down what the Lord was putting in my heart.
1: Well, again, I think it is oftentimes falling on the woman to deal with that. I remember about two decades ago, now it's almost been three decades to think about this, I pointed out the time when you were looking at baby boom women that said that they would probably spend more years taking care of elderly parents than they do of their children. When you add in that, for those of us that have children with disability, that may certainly be taking case in a very significant way. And so the burden that comes, especially oftentimes on the mother or the daughter, is, I think, very significant. But just before we take a break, I thought, Ryan, I wanted to get your thoughts. You're reading through the book. We're just now seeing it, just coming out in press. And I think it's, I've seen some of the interviews Jess has done on other talk shows, but it seems to me that you have had a chance to read through it even better than I have or anybody else. What's your reaction to some of the things happening there?
2: Well, I've actually finished her book. It definitely didn't take me 100 days. It's hard to put it down, to be honest. It was a reminder often. I remember those devotions coming to her, and they just poured out of her. I mean, it was a God thing. I just watched her just put her head down and it just poured out of her. And it was pretty remarkable to watch how fast it came to her. And they're beautifully written. But I think the main takeaway I got from it is it gives caregivers at any level permission to grieve. It gives you permission to get angry.
1: Yes.
2: It gives you permission to be sad and lonely and isolated. But as long as you keep in mind that there's light at the end of the tunnel, and I think if we keep our eyes on God, everything is manageable because we know we come out in the end, and maybe not on this earth, but we do get a beautiful answer in the end. And I think the book really promotes that.
1: Let's take a break, and then we also open up the phones. Perhaps some of you have some comments or questions. 1-800-351-1212. But as we go to our break, let me suggest a couple of things. You might want to go to the link that we have there, JessPlusTheMess.com, or you can find some of the other links there as well, because we do also want to talk after the break about the Lucas Project. As you go there, you'll realize that there are some things that you can purchase or donate that might help that Lucas Project. There's a way in which you can find out more about the podcast, find out more about the blog, maybe even schedule them to come and speak. For example, Jess, I know, is available for speaking, so all of that is available at the website. So I thought we'd come back and work through some of the material on the website. So during a break, be a good time for you to check on some of that as well. And as we open up the phones, 800-351-1212, don't forget you can find all of this at our website, pointofview.net. including some of these links and resources. And if you would certainly appreciate the kind of conversation we're having today, you might even click on that button that says donate to support this ministry, or even click on the button that allows you to send this podcast to someone else. We'll take a break, come back with more right after this.
4: 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London was home to Karl Marx, the father of communism, and legendary Baptist preacher Charles Spurgeon. 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Marx sought to destroy religion, the family, and everything the Bible supports. Spurgeon stood against him, warning of socialism's danger.
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6: No evolution in embryology. This is Ken Ham, editor of the apologetic and faith-building series, The New Answers Books. The idea that an unborn baby progresses through supposed evolution

0: Iran says it has no fear of the U.S. and is able to stop any military attack.
1: Deadly violence erupted at the border with Israel.
2: 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Are we living in what the Bible calls the last days?
3: It tied as the strongest hurricane ever to make landfall in the U.S.
2: The book of Revelation in the Bible talks about the last days in veiled language and mysterious symbolism. But those who read it will tell you that it changes you by putting frightening current events in perspective. 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These are things we see in our world. They are also things predicted in the Bible. Read the book of Revelation. Your perspective on life will change because God has the last word on the last days.
4: Russia, meanwhile, hitting back with a deadly missile attack on Kyiv. All
2: a message from the Cornerstone.
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0: 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And now, here again is Kirby Anderson.
1: Back once again, talking with Jessica Ronnie and Ryan Ronnie. And again, we're talking about this new book, Caregiving with Grit and Grace, just coming out. Again, I'll hold up this book here, The Sunlight Burning at Midnight, which I believe you wrote back in 2016 when you were still in Tennessee. Although now you're back in Michigan. I remember you're a Calvin College graduate. And then, of course, you've got Blended with Grit and Grace 2021, Loving with Grit and Grace 2023. And, of course, this new one, Caregiving with Grit and Grace 2024. So lots of resources, lots of books. But Jess, can you maybe take us through your website for a few minutes? Because once people see that, they can see how they could support what you're doing, certainly through the Lucas Project, even by buying some of the merchandise. But there are also ways in which they can contact you about speaking. They can also learn a little bit more about the podcast, Coffee with Caregivers, and all of the rest. So can you kind of take us through some of the resources that are available to our listeners?
2: Yeah, sure. I'd love to. We have a bunch of resources for caregivers of children with special needs. We offer a free support group on Facebook. There are about 2,000 caregivers in there right now, a very active group. We also have a free database of resources right on our

0: website that's completely free. Over 300 national resources that special needs families can tap into. We created the documentary Unseen, which we already mentioned. We are starting to film our second documentary, mm-hmm. Uncertain. We'll explore the housing crisis among disabled adults and their families. What else do we do? We're starting a respite chapter here in West Michigan for families in January, where we will offer respite to children ages 5 to 14. And if that's successful, we also want to expand that program in the future to also offer it for adults. We also want to create a model that other communities throughout the nation can then replicate if they want to offer respite to the families in their communities. And we offer care packages. So you can go on our website and mm-hmm. ask a caregiver to receive a care package, and we will send that out to them.
1: Even have a mentoring program, I understand, and so all of that is available. Let me also mention just the speaking opportunity. Of course, we have radio stations all over the country, including Michigan, and that would be certainly easy since you're in the Michigan area, but I'm sure people would be willing to have you come and speak to those issues as well. So there are just a lot of ways we can connect up with individuals. And Ryan, can you maybe speak to this? Because oftentimes, as I point out, the mother or the daughter is usually the one upon which there is so much weight placed upon her. But it does seem to me that there are very significant ways in which fathers, husbands, brothers can be involved. Can you speak to that?
2: That's a good question. I hadn't thought about that. Jeff does all the work. I mean, she's the backbone of all this advocacy. I think I'm more of a support role for her in her career and in raising our kids. At least with Lucas, I've had quite a learning curve with him. But I think just being supportive, understanding what she's going through, and the fact that she basically has like 3 full-time jobs with her writing career, with the Lucas Project. And with raising our kids and home, just being at home all the time, I commend her. She does so much for us. And I often feel pretty inadequate, because I'm just kind of there going, you're doing such a great job, honey. But she definitely does the work, for the Lucas Project, especially, and I don't know if you have more of a specific question.
1: I think you illustrated, because you're there to support. And I want to come back to Jess then, because a lot of the caregivers I know, and you know them a lot more than I do, the biggest issue they seem to be dealing with, well, there's quite a few, there's fatigue and all the rest, but it's just isolation or loneliness. I'm the only person out here taking care of, you know, I had a father with Alzheimer's, only person taking care of my father, my father-in-law, I'm only person taking care of my mother, only person taking care of our special needs child because my husband ran away. And so oftentimes one of those issues is you've been benefiting from having support from Ryan, but don't a lot of the caregivers tell you that one of their biggest issues is isolation and loneliness?
0: Yeah, absolutely. And some of that, I'll just say from personal experience, is self-induced. As caregivers, we're really good at sort of assuming this martyr mentality where we feel like we have to be the ones to accomplish everything, or nobody could possibly care for my loved one the way I do. And I would just encourage anybody in a caregiving capacity, you're probably correct. Nobody will probably do it exactly like you do it or as well as you do it. But that's okay, because you need a break. You need to incorporate some self-care into your life. And you need to also let people know when you're struggling. You need to ask for help. That's one thing Ryan is really good at. He's not a mind reader at all, but he is really good at saying to me, I can feel that you're stressed. What can I do to help you out? And I'll give him a couple of things. Hey, if you could put the dishes away or whatever, and then he'll accomplish that. So I've learned not to hold that in and just be like, I'm fine. It's all fine. And then get angry and resentful because nobody's helping me. So I think as caregivers, we just need to be better at voicing what our needs actually are. And I do believe there are wonderful people in the world who do want to help us if we can get honest about our needs.
1: Let's talk about that idea of a break. It does seem to me that sometimes that can be provided by the family. But last time we had Pastor Connor Bales on, he's a pastor and has addressed those issues. And it does seem to me that there is a place for the church to reach out. And some churches have understood this and have a special needs ministry. And sometimes that is helpful. But it does seem to me that, again, in addition to loneliness and isolation, just sheer fatigue, just the 24/7 demand is so unrelenting. It seems to me that giving a break is a very key issue. So what are your thoughts about that?
0: Is this for me or for Ryan?
1: Either one of you.
0: Okay. Ryan has a fantastic idea that he's actually written about with
1: Go for
0: small
1: it.
0: Group.
1: Great.
0: I'll let you take this one.
2: Yeah. Okay. I felt like we've had this change in our churches where we're understanding to create smaller communities within our churches. So when the small group thing started, we're meeting and starting to connect individually. I think that's a great move for the church to start drawing in to the community aspect of life, a tribal kind of thing. And I think if we were to utilize that to kind of adopt these families that are in crisis, especially those families that are in desperate need of help. If these small groups could get together and maybe adopt a family and say, you know, we'll sit with your child for a few hours, or even if they were just to go over and interact with the child while the family's there, just to kind of take that edge off. Because I think most families are just afraid. They're not going to know how to handle the situation. Right. They don't know what to expect. And sometimes the best way to overcome fear is just to face it head on. And I think that's a great first step within our churches, is if people just start to see what we're dealing with behind the scenes. Watching that documentary, Unseen, I think it's still available on the weekends, honey. I'm not sure for free right now, but It's something that you should watch. It kind of takes you behind the curtain of what we deal with on a regular basis. And I think it would enlighten a lot of people, especially within the church.
1: Yeah, I might just mention again, it's called Unseen. And of course, not only does it feature Jess, but she's the associate producer, came out in 2022. I'm also looking forward to the other one, Jess, that talks about the issue of housing. First of all, we oftentimes on this program talk about the housing issue just generally. But then when you get down to special needs, of course, there are some very unique and special needs. And that is, I think, so important. And that's one of the reasons why you have this new documentary coming out, I guess, next year.
0: Yeah, the housing issue is the one that keeps parents like me awake at night. Like, what happens to my loved one when I die or I'm no longer able to care for him or her? And that was the reason we actually moved back to Michigan, my home state, is because it was our understanding that there were more housing options here.
1: Yes.
0: Although we got here, we found out that was not true. And the only way you're bumped to the top of the wait list is if you die or something horrible happens to either you or your spouse. As long as you are capable of caring.
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8: Summer has a way of bringing people outside. Front yards, cookouts, folding chairs, kids running through the sprinkler like they invented joy. And somewhere in the middle of all that ordinary life, there is a reminder. God has always liked meeting people in regular places. On hillsides, at tables, in boats, along roads. That matters because some people think they need the perfect setting to hear from God. But a lot of life is lived with distractions, interruptions, and grass that needs mowing. And still, God is near, still speaking through his word, still faithful in the little moments you almost miss. So as summer opens the days a little, don't miss the holy things tucked inside the ordinary ones. A conversation, a laugh, a prayer. God is not waiting for life to get less messy before he meets with you. He already knows your address. The Cornerstone, part of your mix, part of your life.

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1: Right, for a few more minutes, let me just mention again, one of the reasons we're doing this is that if you go to thelucasproject.org, it reminds us that we have about 16 million or more people in the United States who are caregivers to a child with special needs. You just, of course, heard Jess talk about hundreds of thousands, I won't say the 700,000, but hundreds of thousands of families looking for housing, and that is a very significant need. But just for the few minutes we have remaining, let's talk about this other link that we have there, thelucasproject.org, because what this is an opportunity for you to really care for the caregivers. So what kind of resources are available? You've mentioned a little bit of that and certainly talked about the resources that are printed, but I know that you have things like a retreat and you have various kinds of mentoring programs and all sorts of other resources. So Jess, can you talk a little bit about that? Because we got respite days and care packages and so much more. So talk about what is available to some of our listeners.
2: Yeah, we also have a caregiver retreat coming up next April, April 26th, 2025 here in West Michigan. That will be a day of rest, rejuvenation, and renewal. We have amazing speakers coming in for that, a comedian. There will be a catered lunch, a swag bag worth over $50. It'll be an incredible event where we just really want caregivers to feel seen and provide just a day of hope and encouragement for them. And as you mentioned, we have respite days coming up in January. Those will be monthly days offered. Again, a five-hour chunk of time for families with special needs children. And I personally offer mentoring sessions for anybody who is interested in learning more about how to create housing for their loved ones.
1: I could maybe for just a minute, Ryan, get your thoughts or Jess, either one, on what pastors and churches can do, because we have talked about that before with one of our other guests. But it does seem to me that the first step, and Ryan, you were talking about trying to provide a break. The churches can provide that because some of the same individuals that may watch your children on Sunday morning when you're in worship, some of those same people could be available sometime during the week to provide a break, but that requires at least some kind of leadership in the church, don't you think?
3: Yeah, go ahead, Jess.
2: Yeah, I would say the first step is for churches to recognize that these families do exist in their communities. I often hear from pastors, well, I don't know of any special needs families, and I'll say, well, yeah, because your church isn't accessible, or the world just isn't made for families like ours, so just because you don't see them doesn't mean that they don't exist. They are in their homes, they're isolated, and they're not getting out into the world because the world isn't created for families like mine. So recognizing that these families do exist, and then I'll often say too, you know, you don't necessarily have to begin with offering respite. Just step into this family's life in some way, shape, or form. Our to-do lists are so long. It can be as simple as dropping off a meal or offering to pick up meds or groceries or sending a crew over on a Saturday for like a yard cleanup day or house cleaning or laundry or whatever that looks like in a caregiver's life is so greatly appreciated just because time is so valuable to us and we don't have that much time. So we're grateful for any help that we can get.
1: Well, and your point about the fact, well, I don't know anybody with special needs. First of all, it's hard for me to imagine anybody listening to this broadcast right now doesn't know somebody who has special needs. My wife and I walk every day and we go past various houses where kids are somewhere on the autism spectrum, or some of them have special needs because of cerebral palsy or a variety of others. I mean, I can't walk down one street without running into some family that I know has a special need. I can't think of a church I've ever been in that does not have children with special needs. But some people say, I really don't know anybody, but I'd like to help. One of the things you do make available at thelucasproject.org is where you can sponsor a package, a care package. And so that's a way where you may know somebody that would have a need. And by sponsoring that, they can have an impact, at least vicariously, through the ministry that you've already developed. True?
2: Yeah, it's that simple. For a very low fee, you can go on our website, nominate somebody who is a caregiver, and we will send them a package worth over $50 full of respite type of items that just say, We see you, we acknowledge the work you're doing, and we just encourage you to keep going. And we get such great feedback from caregivers who receive these packages. It just brightens their day to know that somebody is seeing them. I mean, that's of, you know, human beings, we just want to be seen. And so I just encourage anybody who knows a family to head to our website and nominate them, and we will get that care package out.
1: One other resource I thought I might just mention is the fact that you are a speaker, and I was looking through, of course, you can address special needs parenting, of course, the housing initiatives that you're working on right now, but also dealing with anxiety and stress, some whole need for caregiving awareness, grief and addiction and some of those things. There may be a pastor or a Sunday school teacher right now saying, you know, we really need to develop this ministry in our church. I don't even know what the first step is, but I got a feeling that Jess might be able to come as a speaker and maybe raise awareness, and out of that, maybe raise up some volunteers or a staff person to take that on. So what does that entail to invite you in to come and speak on some of these issues?
2: That entails sending me an email, and we will get the ball rolling. The email is info@thelucasproject.org. That is my favorite topic to speak on, how the church can better serve these families. And I would love to partner with churches to help them in figuring out what the next steps are in order to move these ministries forward.
1: And I just thought I'd one more time, maybe Ryan, get your thoughts as well, because in some respects, you've been able to see this whole ministry unfold. You've read the book now cover to cover, which is pretty impressive. And as a result, I thought maybe I'd just get your last comments about how in ministries or individuals could use some of the resources that you have available there on the website.
3: Yeah, I think part of what, you know, I mean, Jeff does all that stuff behind the scenes, but I think even as church members, often we're very comfortable inviting people to church. I think with special needs families, I think you got to focus on bringing church to them. So I think as long as you can take advantage of our resources and you can go on there and donate or to the Lucas Project. But it's time that these people need. And like Jess said, they just want to be seen. You don't have to spend a ton of time with them. But if you don't even if there are somebody out there that doesn't know of a special needs family, donate to the care packages and we'll find those families for you.
1: Very good. Well, Ryan and Jessica, I've really appreciated some of the work that you have done. Jessica, of course, seen you on other broadcasts, and I appreciate you giving us an hour today here on Point of View. And one last time, just before we say goodbye, we first of all have a link to thelucasproject.org. That's on the website. We also have a link to jessplusthemess.com, so you can follow those. We, of course, also have links to other social media, and all the material that you need to know about is on the website, pointofview.net. And then, of course, there's a red button there in which you can watch or listen. You might want to download that podcast and send it to someone of them as they've had a chance to hear this today on the radio program and on the network. And so as a result, there's a way that you can pass that on to them as well. So Ryan and Jessica, thank you for joining us today here on Point of View.
2: Yeah, thank you.
1: Well, we're going to take a break, and when we come back, we'll get into some other issues. But let me just mention that this is a resource that I wanted to give to you, and this is an opportunity for you to then take this material and either apply it to your own life or pass it on to someone you know that would certainly benefit from this. We've talked about this issue of caregiving. We've talked about this issue of special needs. And once again, we thought it would be appropriate to cover it today here on Point of View.
4: It almost seems like we live in a different world from many people in positions of authority. They say men can be women and women men. People are prosecuted differently or not at all, depending on their politics. Criminals are more valued and rewarded than law-abiding citizens. It's so overwhelming, so demoralizing. You feel like giving up. But we can't. We shouldn't. We must not. As Winston Churchill said to Britain in the darkest days of World War II, never give in, never give in, never, never, never, never yield to force, never yield to the apparently overwhelming might of the enemy.
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9: C.S. Lewis, he was right when he wrote this about God's rewards. He said, if we would just consider the unblushing rewards, the staggering natures of the rewards that Christ promised in the Gospels, it would seem that our Lord finds our desires for our own good and our own hope of enjoyment not to be too strong, but far too weak. We don't want it enough. If Christ held this out for us, why aren't we ambitious to get it?

0: And welcome to Focal Point with author and pastor Mike Fabares. I'm Dave Drewy. Glad you could join us today as we conclude our series called A Closer Relationship with God. For the past few weeks, we've been studying biblical motivators for a deeper walk with Christ. We've seen how to be inspired by the work of Jesus, the encouragement of believers, and the seriousness of sin. Now, Pastor Mike shares one of the most powerful incentives in the Christian life. He calls this message, Motivated by Christ's Rewards at His Return.
1: Here's the thing about the return of Christ. He wants us to not be surprised. And the only way not to be surprised is to always be expecting it. And that means we got to live with the urgency on the balls of our feet, ready to go, serving Him and faithfully doing it so that when He comes back, He finds us in that state. Now, I got to turn you to one passage. There's several that Jesus threw out to His disciples, but let's turn to one. Luke chapter 12. Jesus is trying to get that sense of urgency in His disciples. And they're all sitting around there listening to the teaching. And Christ says in verse 35, drop all the way down to verse 35, Luke 12, 35. He says, be dressed, ready for, what's the word? Service. Which again, unfortunately, the graphics sometimes lead us to thinking that it's all about some emotional internal feeling and I want to connect with God on a mountaintop with my hands raised up. And you know what? Drawing near to God involves that. Definitely an ardent devotion, an earnest seeking of God. But when we earnestly seek God, you cannot get close to God's heart, your heart with His, without Him burdening you, ladening you with that sense of what His heart's agenda is. Therefore, He's going to push you into service. See, that's why in verse 36, back in Hebrews 10, it was all about when you've done the will of God. It's a doing thing. And so the text says, listen, be dressed, ready for service. Keep your lamps burning. Keep working at it. Don't turn the lights out and go to sleep, as Mark 13 says. Don't let him find you sleeping. Like men waiting for their master to return from a wedding banquet so that when he comes and knocks, immediately you can open the door for him. Why? Because you were expecting it. You were anticipating it. Now look at the concept of rewards intertwined in this passage. It will be good for those servants who the master finds them watching when he comes. I tell you the truth, he will dress himself to serve. Who's that? The master will. And he will have them, who's them? The servants recline at the table and he will come and wait on them. You want to talk about rewards? Just try and get the master of the universe, the God of the world, the creator of riches and power and pleasure, say, now I want to serve you. That's going to be an amazing thing. Peter asks, verse 41, Peter asks, Lord, are you telling this parable to us or to everyone? Which, by the way, is a great question about eschatology, and that's a whole other sermon. But you got to figure that one out. I shouldn't even said that, but Luke 12, 41. The Lord answered, not directly, and often He's that way, a bit elusive in His answer. And my answer to that is, in this text, there's really both in view. Both those who were in the disciples group and those that weren't, as the parable goes on to say. Because there's both a positive example and a negative example. But he says this. He asks this rhetorical question. Who then is the faithful and wise manager who the master puts in charge of his servants to give them their food allowance at the proper time? Now, there's two people in view here. There are some that would be called to do it and do it well, and there would be others that were abdicating their position. And Jesus, I think, is going to have the Pharisees in mind later. I could prove that in another sermon. But he's going to be thinking about those Pharisees, and they were blowing it. Guys like Nicodemus, they should have known this stuff, and they didn't. And it's like, you're not in the Word. You're not studying those Isaiah scrolls. You don't know these things, and you're a teacher of Israel. Remember those slam words from Christ in John 3? But then there was Peter, who would stand up and be a faithful pastor in the church. And after that little denial thing, in John 21, remember what he says when he says, do you love me, do you love me, do you love me? And Peter says, well, I like you a lot, I like you a lot, I like you a lot. You remember every time Jesus responded to him? Well, if you like me a lot, then, what was it? Feed my sheep, see? So he says, okay, with that in mind, it will be good, verse 43, for that servant whom the master finds doing so when he returns. Doing what? In this case, giving the food allowance, teaching the people. So those that are gifted and equipped to do that stuff, it will be good if when Christ comes back, he finds you doing the stuff you're gifted and equipped to do. That applies specifically to me if I'm a teacher. If God has gifted me to teach, then it would be good for Christ when he comes back to find me in the process of either studying, putting a sermon together, or teaching. That will be good because the Bible says, verse 44, here comes the reward. I tell you the truth, he will put him in charge of all of his possessions. Here comes the reward. He's going to give riches to those people. Okay? Now, here's the deal. You're saying, well, I don't know. I'm not a teacher. Okay? Great, not everybody is. But you do, and you know, you've heard the sermons that I preach from 1 Corinthians 12. You know that everybody has been given some kind of enablement to do something for the kingdom of God in the church and outside of the church. You have been given something that has been an enabling from God, a manifestation of His Spirit for the common good. Now, you have been given some kind of enabling. I have been given some kind of enabling. And when Christ comes back, I hope I'm laboring in the scriptures, in the Greek New Testament, in a commentary, working on an outline, or preaching on the stage. I hope that's how He finds me. Because the Bible says I ought to be busy doing what God has called me to do. God has enabled you to do something for the good of the church and for the propagation of the gospel in the workplace too, or in your neighborhood or with your kids. And the Bible says it would sure be good if when He comes back, you're busy doing that. See, so how do I get to investing? Well, some of you need to figure out what that enablement is. You need to get to work, at least start and say, I think it might be. See, well, I think I'm gifted with kids. See, well, great. I sure hope when Christ comes back, He finds you preparing or spending time with kids at Awana, maybe with your vest on, teaching a Bible verse to my child. I hope that's how He finds you when He comes back, and not going, well, I was going to get to that, but right now I was kind of busy in my life and trying to make sure I get that raise and advancement. I'm just kind of working toward the 401k and kind of getting things buttoned up. He wants you to be found faithful, doing what God has called you to do. It's all about, we had that series in Colossians, taking Christ to work. Do you remember that? I mean, that's a good one to get. And I didn't prep the focal point people for that. But I mean, we've got to figure out, how can I redemptively go about my work? How can I get involved in the local church to make sure that I'm doing what God has enabled me to do in the church? And if you're doing those things and busy about those things, guess what? I love the last verse, verse 44. I tell you the truth, He will put him, that person, in charge of all of his possessions. That'll be a tremendous day. But don't wait. You got to start investing now. You got to step out now. You can't wait. You got to get at it. Because it could be over in 2 days, 2 weeks, 2 years, 12 years, I don't know. But the time is not limitless. For in a very little while, He who is coming will come, and He will not delay. And when He does, it's all over. 2 Peter 3, verses 9 through 13. If I had time, if it were the two-hour sermon version, we'd go to that passage, but at least jot it down, that just because He's been delayed, it doesn't mean He's not coming. As a matter of fact, it's all strategic. It's all about Him fulfilling His purpose in the church and in the world. You better get to investing now. Okay, well, what's it going to take? Well, there's a key ingredient. Verses 38 and 39, back to Hebrews chapter 10. If you don't have this, you're not going to go very far. You got to have this. It's interesting, we often think of the concept of faith as it relates to justification. You need to know that faith is the key in sanctification. You got to know that. When it comes to the key ingredient to get saved, the Bible says that's this thing called faith. It's trusting that Christ is in your stead as a substitute, and that what He has done now applies to you. You got to trust in that. And then when you turn your sights to this thing called spiritual growth and sanctification, guess what the key ingredient is? It's faith. My servant, my righteous one, verse 38, will live by, there's the word, faith. Bottom of verse 39, we're not those who shrink back and are destroyed. No, we are those who, same word, we have this thing called pistuo, pistis, faith, this Greek concept of trusting and having confidence, and we're saved. It's not the kind of faith that gets the boat in the dry dock. It's the kind of faith that fuels you every day, every week, every month to keep working on it. Do you see the difference? It's a faith that goes beyond trusting God for heaven. It's a faith that fuels a life that invests in eternal things when everybody else says, why is He doing that? Like they said to Noah, why is He in his backyard building that giant barge? I don't get it. See, because he had confidence in the fact that God had given him a place, not only that would be his salvation, but would be his home for him, just for, you know, whatever, a series of months. For us, it'll be for eternity. So I want to get to work on the boat. I want to invest in eternity. And what I'm going to need is a faith that's more than just, I want to trust in Christ to be saved. It's a kind of faith that says, I want to trust in Christ to put in this particular thing called my Christian life a kind of adornment and investment that will pay off for eternity. Not only will it bring glory to God, not only will it bear fruit in this world, it will be something that will be eternal compensation for me. And that's a good investment. And all you Orange Countyers, you're into investment. This is the best investment you can make. Number three on your outline, what do you need? You need an ambitious faith. Let's cultivate that. Cultivate an ambitious, tenacious, go after it kind of faith. Cultivate a kind of trust in God that says it's not enough to be in the Holy of Holies. I want to draw near to God. And to do that is an uphill climb in the Christian life where we are working out our salvation with fear and trembling, where we're striving to be obedient, to be fruitful, to be productive in the Christian life. And that means that you and I are going to need to work at it. And to work at it, people are going to look at you going down the dry dock. And unfortunately, though we see it, they don't see it because they don't have those eyes of faith to realize that what you're working on for eternity makes sense, makes more sense than you working even on your earthly and temporal pursuits. And they don't get that. Why does he leave the office early and put on that funny jacket and go down to the church and teach those kids Bible verses? They don't understand why you'd miss a promotion or miss a client for that. They don't understand that. But you say, I'm building the boat. I'm building the boat. I'm building the boat. I'm building the boat because if I invest in this, I know this has eternal dividends. I know God has gifted me with kids. I'm going to be there on Thursday nights leading in an Awana program. Do you see how? I mean, that's a simple decision, but it's one that your coworkers are going to go, I don't understand it. He's taking his tie off, putting on a funny shirt, and teaching kids the Bible. I don't understand why he'd do that when he could advance so much more in this company if he just put his head in the game and be just like the rest of us, cutthroat to go in and making advancements in this world. I don't understand that. It's an ambitious faith that has eyes to see things that your coworkers and sometimes your own family members won't see. 2 Corinthians chapter 4, great example of this, by the way. Be a good one to jot down and be a great one to turn to. Let's turn there once you jot it down. 2 Corinthians chapter 4, verses 16 through 18. Sometimes when you study passages, especially like 2 Corinthians, you've got to remember the context. We doesn't always mean all of us. Paul has co-written this book with a guy named Timothy. They were co-laborers and missionaries out there advancing the kingdom of God. And in this passage, when he talks about his ministry, he's talking about him and Timothy. He and Timothy were the focus of the we, not the Corinthians. So note that and keep that in mind as we read verses 16 through 18. Therefore, we, me and Timothy, we don't lose heart. Though outwardly, me and Timothy are wasting away, yet inwardly, me and Timothy are being renewed day by day. For are, me and Timothy's light and momentary troubles that are caused by all this investment in advancing the kingdom as missionaries and trying to help people grow in the Christian life, they're achieving for me and Timothy an eternal glory that far outweighs all this struggle and problem we've had. So, me and Timothy, we fix our eyes not on what is seen, but on what is unseen. For what's seen, you know what, that's all temporary, but what's unseen, that's eternal. And that's the problem. It's not about corneas and rods and cones and eyeballs. It's about our focus, our priorities. And by that, I mean metaphorically, my schedule, what I'm putting my time into, my investments, my dollars into, my effort into. And I fix my priorities on those things. Because the things I can see physically, you know, all that's going away. But investing in a kid's life, teaching in the youth group, being a counselor in our children's program, a small group leader, reaching out with the gospel to my neighbors, all of that is achieving for us an eternal weight of glory that far outweighs them all. I got to focus on stuff that people won't understand. And you're going to walk out to the dry dock and you're going to see it, but your neighbors won't see it. And they're going to go, man, he's piddling around in his backyard. I don't understand why he doesn't engage in Orange County life like the rest of us. You know what's going to take that kind of faith, an ambitious faith to see what is unseen. And people don't see it and they're going to call you crazy. And family members are even going to go, he seems kind of over the top, kind of zealous for this thing. But remember, when we're shooting up to meet Christ, and now he's going to gird himself to serve, and he does it based on what we've done, you and I are going to say, man, that was the best investment we could have ever made. It will be worth it. Cultivate an ambitious faith. How do I do that specifically? Mike, help us. All I can say in regard to that is that I think sometimes we can learn for those that have it. As a matter of fact, that's where we're going in chapter 11, right? I mean, I think that's the rhetorical place where we're left. Chapter 11 says, look at these guys. And it's not about them, hey, they had saving faith too. No, these guys had faith to step out of the crowd and do things with a tenacity and ambition other people didn't. Look at this. They call it the hall of faith. I'm going to call this ambitious faith. Matter of fact, that's what we're going to do, and that's the next series, Ambitious Faith. That's the title of it, parts 1 through 13. How do you like that? Parts 1 through 13. Because we learn from those examples. Now, let's think outside of the scripture for just a second. Are there any that we've seen in church history that exemplify this? All kinds. And I love to read about them, and you should too, because those guys exemplify a concern for things that the world just doesn't see. I love the way William Carey, remember him, used to talk about the issues of greatness in the kingdom, and he said stuff like this: we ought to expect great things from God, and we ought to attempt great things for God. You remember that? That is such an important perspective. I look at guys like D.L. Moody, who gave his life for advancing the kingdom. And here's a guy that if you learn anything about him, he's rough around the edges. He's an uncommon guy with an ambition for God. And you know, I love the way he approached life, and I love the way he wanted to see that approach cultivated in other people. And I've quoted this before, but I love the fact that near the end of his life, just before he died, actually, he received news. He was out of town. He received news of the birth of his fourth grandchild. It was a daughter, and he cabled a telegraph to them. And here's what he said upon hearing the news of his granddaughter's birth. I'll read it for you. Here's what he says. He says, "I'm thankful for the good news," he writes to his son in the telegraph. He says, "May she become famous in the kingdom of heaven." I love that. May she become famous in the kingdom of heaven. Look at that ambition. That is the prayer of her grandfather. I love that. It ain't about earth. It ain't about stuff. It ain't about, I hope she has a nice life. He says, "I pray that she's one of the famous ones in the kingdom of heaven." And if you don't think that's a godly cultivation, look at how Jesus turned to his disciples and he said, "You guys are going to sit on 12 thrones judging the 12 tribes of Israel." Think about that. Think about the patriarchs in the Old Testament. And the Bible says on the Jerusalem walls and foundations will be the 12 names of the 12 leaders of the 12 tribes and the 12 names of the 12 apostles. And I mean, these are going to be prominent people. And D.L. Moody looks at that and he says, "Man, there's a lot we can do for the kingdom that's going to result in eternal things. And when I see a little baby born into my family, you know what I want for her? I want her to be famous in the kingdom of heaven." Look at that ambitious faith. We need that. We got to have it. John Wesley, remember John Wesley? I mean, sometimes he seems so nice and passive in some of his sermons and writings. But you know what he said about people that don't have this ambition? He called them lazy. Actually, his word was slothful. Here, listen to this one. Not a word we use often. Maybe we should. John Wesley says, "Let not any slothful person say," listen to this, "if I get to heaven, with that I'll be content." He says, "In worldly things, oh, you're so ambitious to go as far and as high as you can. But we Christians, we should have an ambition that is far more noble. Remember the difference," listen to this, "remember the difference between the highest estate and the lowest estate in this world, and it is nothing compared to the smallest difference in degree of glory that is available to us in heaven." Now think about that. I mean, we think about the guy. Think about the guy, and he's got it all. The cars, the big office, the huge expense account. He's got the boat. He's got the plane. He's got it all. And then down here, we got the person can't even really qualify for the consolidation loan and all his credit card debt. And we look at that and go, wow, what a difference that lifestyle is. Whew, I'd rather be here than there. And Wesley said, "You know, that difference is nothing compared to this difference in the kingdom." And you know one reason why? Because it's eternal. It's eternal. See, I don't want to get to heaven and go, "Well, you know, there's your place, and here's a little three-cylinder Daihatsu for you to drive, and, you know, got a motorized scooter for you. And if we need your help, we'll call, but, you know, have a nice life out on the outskirts of the New Jersey." You know, I don't want that. I want me, my friends, my family, and frankly, I want a lot of the people that attended the Compass Bible Church of Southern California back in the 21st century to be prominent people, rich, powerful people, people that enjoy the pleasures of God to a greater degree because they were investing in building the boat. Got to build the boat. You got to cultivate an ambitious faith. C.S. Lewis, he was right when he wrote this about God's rewards. He said, "If we would just consider the unblushing promises, the unblushing rewards, the staggering natures of the rewards that Christ promised in the Gospels, it would seem that our Lord finds our desires for our own good and our own hope of enjoyment not to be too strong, but far too weak." We don't want it enough. And we're sitting there again with a simplistic two-dimensional reaction to feelings in our heart saying, "Oh no, you know, I just kind of want to be a passive, you know, kind of flatline, just content, get to heaven." Lewis was right. What's wrong with us? If Christ held this out for us, why aren't we ambitious to get it? If he said, "You can store up for yourselves treasure in heaven," why are we sitting around going, "I don't know, I'll be in, that's all that'll matter." No, it won't. Trust me, it won't. It won't be okay with you. The Bible says in 1 Corinthians chapter 3 that it will be a day of varied responses from God. And I know we always think, "Well, I just want to hear those words, well done, good and faithful servant." No, I think when it comes to the positions and the prominence and the riches and the enjoyment of the eternal state, you're going to care a lot more than just hearing a set of words. Do I want to please God? Absolutely. But God says, if you want to please me, just remember this. If you continue on, if you press on, if you go after it with ambitious faith, you will be richly rewarded. It's a godly motivation. Let us achieve something great for God. Do not be content with saving faith. Okay? Let us press on for the sake of the eternal kingdom, for the good of God's glory, and for the prosperity of people's spiritual lives. Let us press on to do something great. a kind of ambitious faith that makes a difference for eternity. Let's press on to something better. Let's pray. God, help us. As people that recognize the truths of this on paper, and God, I know we have to work on the house. We have to live here. We got to worry about a paycheck sometimes. We got to concern ourselves with, you know, making sure that we've got a, you know, enough money in the checking account or something in the 401k. Those are our practical concerns. But please, let us not be, as Jesus said, like the pagans who run after all these things. Help us instead to seek first the kingdom. Let it be the first priority in our lives that we're building something for eternity. And then we know all these things will be added to us. Because we know as we seek the kingdom, you're going to make us disciplined people. You're going to make us people that are guided by principle. You're going to help us to know you and your will better. And that's going to change a lot of things, even about the temporal situation in our lives. You'll make us wise. But God, ultimately, it's about a first priority. A priority that says, if I want something for my life, what I want for my life is to serve God faithfully. I want to serve God in such a way as that not only will He be pleased, but He'll respond, as the Scripture says, with a rich reward. God, we want to be richly rewarded. We want to be pleasing. We want to be fruitful. We want to be profitable for the sake of the kingdom. God, we know that's your will for us, and we don't want to fight that. That's the truth of the Scripture, the godly motivation of our passage. So God, help us, I pray, not to be content just to be saved people with saving faith. Help us to be people that press on to draw near to God, who press on to do the will of God, that we might see you face to face and you say, that was right, that was good, well done. Now here, let me gird myself to serve you. God, we look forward to that day and we thank you so much for the challenge from this text. In Jesus' name, amen.
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5: This is Max McLean. Jesus went into the temple and saw people giving money for God's work. As he watched, he was more impressed with the giving of a poor widow than that of the wealthy. Why? Listen to the Bible from Mark 12 and 13. Jesus sat down opposite the place where the offerings were put and watched the crowd putting their money into the temple treasury. Many rich people threw in large amounts, but a poor widow came and put in two very small copper coins worth only a fraction of a penny. Calling his disciples to him, Jesus said, "I tell you the truth, this poor widow has put more into the treasury than all the others. They all gave out of their wealth, but she, out of her poverty, put in everything, all she had to live on." As he was leaving the temple, one of his disciples said to him, "Look, teacher, what massive stones, what magnificent buildings." "Do you see all these great buildings?" replied Jesus. "Not one stone here will be left on another. Every one will be thrown down." As Jesus was sitting on the Mount of Olives opposite the temple, Peter, James, John, and Andrew asked him privately, "Tell us, when will these things happen, and what will be the sign that they are all about to be fulfilled?" Jesus said to them, "Watch out that no one deceives you. Many will come in my name claiming, 'I am he,' and will deceive many. When you hear of wars and rumors of wars, do not be alarmed. Such things must happen, but the end is still to come. Nation will rise against nation, kingdom against kingdom. There will be earthquakes in various places and famines. These are the beginning of birth pains. You must be on your guard. You will be handed over to the local councils and flogged in the synagogues. On account of me, you will stand before governors and kings as witnesses to them. And the gospel must first be preached to all nations. Whenever you are arrested and brought to trial, do not worry beforehand what to say. Just say whatever's given you at that time, for it is not you speaking, but the Holy Spirit. Brother will betray brother to death, and a father his child. Children will rebel against their parents and have them put to death. All men will hate you because of me, but he who stands firm to the end will be saved." From Mark 12 and 13, listen to the Bible. It's great for the soul.
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4: 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I'm your host, Phil Johnson.
5: Sadly, there are many people who think of God as a distant, bitter, angry judge, someone who wants nothing more than to stop humanity from having fun. Now, for those who have such a view of the Almighty, they could never really enjoy God, could they? Yet the psalmist says that believers are to delight in God. But practically, how do you do that? Find out on Grace to You as John MacArthur begins a study titled Enjoying God. Now, you might already be familiar with this idea of enjoying God. Maybe you've heard it in the Westminster Shorter Catechism or elsewhere. But perhaps you have questions about that concept. We know about being humble before God, fearing Him, honoring Him. But does He really expect us to enjoy Him? Here is how John answered that question.
6: Yeah, I think he does. We should be filled with joy. I mean, if you talk about Christian joy, the fruit of the Spirit, love, joy, rejoice always, and again I say rejoice in the Lord.

0: When you rejoice in the Lord, you're rejoicing in His mercy. You're rejoicing in His grace. You're rejoicing in His wisdom. You're rejoicing in His word. And for me, you're rejoicing in His providence. You're rejoicing in the hand, the invisible hand of God that is ordering the flow of your life. That's when you're enjoying God. You're enjoying the forgiveness that He gives you day in and day out for your sin, the strength of the Spirit who indwells you, all the illumination of the Word of God. This is the source of all of our spiritual joy. So we're going to have a great time in this study we launched today. It's titled Enjoying God. And we're going to do just that. We're going to look at John chapter 5, Jesus' view of the Father, and also Isaiah 6, experiencing the presence of God. We'll examine the relationship we have with God and why we should enjoy Him as our Father and our Redeemer. This study is about putting aside the speculation about what God is like and truly understanding Him from His Word and enjoying His presence. So stay with us.
1: Yes, do stay with us, friend. Knowing God deeper so that you can experience the full joy of your salvation, that's what this study will help you do. So let's get to it. Here's John helping make sure you're enjoying God.
2: Jesus knew God better than anybody, better than the theologians who have spared no ink in writing about Him through the centuries, better than the erudite philosophers and thinkers who have voluminous efforts of thought regarding deity, better than the prophets who received their information by revelation, better than the apostles who the same received it by revelation, better than any human source whose mind is limited by the confines of humanness. Jesus knew God better than anybody. And Jesus said, you can trust God. You see, Jesus had spent all of eternity past in the presence of God. There never was a beginning of God, and there never was a beginning of Jesus. And so always they had been together. And in John 1, it says they were pros ton theon. Jesus was face to face with God. In fact, in his high priestly prayer in John 17, he says, Father, give me back the glory I had with you before the world began. If anybody knows about God, he does. And he says, you can trust God with your life. And so I began to think about that. If I really want to know what God is like, then I ought to listen to what Jesus says. And what does Jesus say about God? First of all, he gives us a great presentation of God, a great presentation of God in his words in the Gospels. In John 4:24, he tells us about the nature of God. He says, God is a spirit. In John 17:11, he tells us about the holiness of God. He says, Holy Father. And in John 17:25, he says, Oh, righteous Father. And then Jesus repeatedly tells us about the justice of God. In Matthew 21:33 and following, he tells about a vineyard owner who literally destroyed the wicked husbandman who had ill-treated his servants and his son, and that vineyard owner is God, and he judges sin. In Matthew 22, he tells about a man who refused to wear the wedding garment and was cast into outer darkness. In Matthew 25, he tells us about five foolish virgins who came too late and were left out. In Matthew 25, at the end of the chapter, he even tells us as he dies on the cross that he is dying in effect under the devastation of divine judgment. And so Jesus tells us about the justice of God, about the holiness of God, about the nature of God. In Mark 10:27, he says, with God all things are possible. And so he tells us about the power of God. In Matthew 23:22, he talks about heaven being the place of the throne of God. And thus he teaches us regarding the sovereignty of God. In Mark chapter 6 and verse 4, he says, the Father who sees in secret, and thus he tells us of the omniscience of God. And in Matthew 6:32, he says, your Father knows you.

0: have need. And he goes on to tell how if he clothes the grass of the field, he'll clothe you too. And thus he tells us about the care of God. In Matthew 5:45, he says he makes the rain fall on the just and the unjust, and thus he defines the providence of God. If you want to know about God, listen to Jesus. He's known him forever. Jesus taught us the major truths about God then, his nature, his holiness, his justice, his power, his sovereignty, his omniscience, his care, and his providence. But you know something? In all of that, and there's more even to that, we still haven't touched on the main lesson Jesus taught us about God. There is one lesson that supersedes every other lesson he ever gave. There is one title for God that is repeated in the Gospels 189 times. 124 of those times in the Gospel of John alone. And that title for God is simply this: Father. Father. More than anything else, more than any other concept of God, more than any other theme about God, Jesus majored on the fact that he was a father. Father was always Jesus' special way of referring to God. He said, my father, our father, your father, and just plain father. In fact, do you remember something? The first words Jesus ever utters in the chronology of his life occur in the place of the temple. His parents have begun their journey home. He's only 12. They notice in the entourage that he isn't there. They go back and they say, what are you doing here, son? In effect, you remember what he said? Don't you know I must be about what? My father's business? Father was ever and always the theme of Jesus' teaching about God. And I believe, people, in that wonderful passage in Luke 2, that you have in the primary confession of Jesus the germ of all his teaching about God. God, more than anything else, is my Father. What did Jesus teach us about the fatherhood of God? Let's go to John chapter 5, verses 17 to 24, and find out. This is the theology of Jesus regarding the fatherhood of God. Concentrate with me on this. Verse 17, Jesus answered them, my Father worketh hitherto, and I work. Stop right there. You want to know what's going on? Jesus just healed a man. Something that he should have been commended for, frankly. But because he had done it on the Sabbath, he was indicted as one who broke the rabbinical tradition, one who broke the law. And because he did this healing on the Sabbath, he had provoked a Jewish reaction. And they literally were manifesting hatred and persecuting him and even plotting his murder. And now Jesus gives them a speech which is meant to justify his healing on the Sabbath. But inherent in that speech where he justifies his healing on the Sabbath is a tremendous statement about God. That's introduced in verse 17. And I believe he gives here five great qualities of the Father that become, in my mind, the standard for fatherhood. Listen, God did not get his title of Father from a human analogy. Man gets his definition of Father from God. It's a big difference. God is the Father. And we see five qualities of His fatherhood as the Lord talks about Him. Number one, the Father is one with His Son. The Father is one with His Son. Look at it in verse 17. My Father works hitherto, and I work. Now, what's He saying? He's saying God works on the Sabbath, and I work on the Sabbath. I am one with God, so like God, I work even on the Sabbath. Now, this, believe me, people, is an astounding statement in Jewish ears. Listen, in Mark 2:27, Jesus said the Sabbath was made for man. You say, well, now, wait a minute. When God created 6 days, He rested on the seventh. No, He only rested from His creation. If He'd rested, everything He made would have fallen apart. He ended the work of creation. He began the work of sustaining all that He had made. God doesn't need any rest. I just want to encourage you about that. In Isaiah 40:28, it says, the everlasting God, the Lord, the Creator of the ends of the earth, faints not, neither is weary. God doesn't have to rest. The rest that He spoke of from creation was to set a pattern for man who needs a day of rest, who needs a day to focus on worshiping Him. But Sabbath was made for man, and so God isn't bound by it. And if God wants to heal on the Sabbath, He'll heal. And Jesus, in effect, says, and so will I. And in saying that, He is making Himself what? Equal with God. And that's exactly the message they got, verse 18. Therefore, the Jews sought the more to kill Him because He not only had broken the Sabbath, but said that God was His Father, making Himself what? Equal with God. You want to know something, beloved? It's hard to understand this. But He was equal with God. He was God. One thing true about the Father, He is one with His Son. He is one with His Son. Jesus further emphasizes this in verse 19. Then said Jesus unto them, verily, verily, I say to you, the Son can do nothing of Himself, but what He sees the Father do. For whatever things He doeth, these also doeth the Son in the same manner. He says, we're one, we work together. We do things together. The point is this close and intimate communion between the Father and the Son. I think that it's aptly illustrated in the great prayer of our Lord in John 17 and verse 1. These words spoke Jesus, lifted up His eyes to heaven and said, Father, the hour is come. Glorify Thy Son, that Thy Son also may glorify Thee. I have glorified Thee on earth. I have finished the work Thou hast given me to do. And now, O Father, glorify Thou me with Thine own self, with the glory which I had with Thee before the world was. In verse 21, He prays that they all may be one as Thou, Father, art in me and I in Thee, that they may be one in us. In other words, over and again, Jesus knew that being a Son of God meant that He was one with the Father. There's a second thing here about the Father from Jesus' perspective. Not only is the Father one with the Son, but secondly, the Father loves His Son. Look at it in verse 20. Couldn't be simpler. For the Father loves the Son. Stop right there. Jesus knew the Father loved Him. It's a unity of love. And back again to the 17th chapter where Jesus prays again in these words expressing this tremendous love. He says, I in them and Thou in me, that they may be made perfect in one, that the world may know that Thou hast sent me and hast loved them as Thou hast loved me. He knew the Father loved Him. Verse 26, I have declared unto them Thy name and will declare it, that the love with which Thou hast loved me may be in them and I in them. Listen. You want to know what Jesus thought about God? He said, God is a Father. What does it mean that he's a father, Jesus? It means he's one with his son. What else does it mean? It means that he loves his son. As for God himself, how many times did he say, this is my what? Beloved son. The first and foremost object of the Father's love is the Son. There's a third thought here. The Father blesses the Son. Look at verse 20 again. And showeth him all things that he himself doeth, and he will show him greater works than these. The Father spares nothing for the Son. Shows him everything that he knows, everything that he has, everything that the Son could ever do, and beyond what the Son had even seen in his human experience, God would allow him to see and do. He spared nothing. Nothing. The Father blesses the Son. I suppose that's why Jesus was full of grace and truth, because God gave him not the Spirit by what? By measure. He showed the Son everything, spared nothing. Even the cross had its joys. The Bible says he endured the cross for the joy that was set before him. So the Father is one with his Son. The Father loves his Son. The Father blesses his Son. There's a fourth thought. The Father gives authority to his Son. The Father gives authority to his Son. Verse 21. Look at this. For as the Father raiseth up the dead and giveth them life, even so the Son giveth life to whom he will. For the Father judgeth no man, but hath committed all judgment unto the Son. Listen, you know what he's saying? He is saying equal authority is given to the Son. He will give life. He will bring to pass the judgment. And I believe what he's saying there in verse 21 is both a physical and a spiritual resurrection power. I believe it is the Son who with the Father gives life spiritually. I believe it is the Son with the Father in the end who will give life to physical bodies as they come to the resurrection. And so we see that he is equal in power. He is equal in authority. He is equal in his right to rule and reign and judge. Verse 25 further expresses this. The hour is coming and now is when the dead shall hear the voice of the Son of God, and they that hear shall live. For as the Father hath life in himself, so hath he given to the Son to have life in himself, and hath given him authority to execute judgment, and so forth. And so the Father has given authority to the Son. Now watch this, to act in the Father's behalf. To act in the Father's behalf. Tremendous thought. Now listen. The Father is one with his Son. The Father loves his Son. The Father blesses his Son. The Father gives power and authority to his Son. Finally, Jesus says of the Father, and I love this, he honors the Son. He honors the Son. Verse 23. And he calls all the world to that honor, that all men should honor the Son, even as they honor the Father. He that honoreth not the Son honoreth not the Father who hath sent him. And by the way, verse 24 brings the sum of it. He that hears my word and believes on him that sent me hath everlasting life. If you listen to this command to honor the Son, if you kiss the Son, if you embrace the Son, you will be raised to everlasting life. If you do not, you will come into judgment. And so the Father honors the Son. Now let me sum it up. God is a Father from Jesus' perspective, who is one with his Son, who loves his Son, blesses his Son, empowers his Son, and honors his Son. I believe people. But that is probably the most concise theological statement Jesus ever made about the Father. It sums it up so beautifully. How did he see the Father in those five ways? Say, well, that's nice for him. But after all, we're not deity. I mean, what does that have to do with us? We're not sinless perfection. We're sinful imperfection. We're men, not God. Jesus was God. Jesus even said in John 14, if you have seen me, you have seen the Father. I mean, how does this apply to us? Is God such a father to me as he is to Christ? Is God such a father that he would make me one, that he would love me and bless me and give me power and authority and honor? Is God such a father to me? Listen, Hebrews chapter 2, look at it. Hebrews chapter 2 and verse 11. This is just a tremendous statement. Listen. For both he that sanctifieth. Now, who is the only person in the universe who can sanctify? God. For both he that sanctifieth and they who are sanctified are all of what? One. For which cause he, that is Christ the Lord, is not ashamed to call them what? Brethren. Is that great? Is God such a father to me that he is to Christ? Yes. Verse 12 says it, saying, I will declare thy name unto my brothers. In the midst of the church will I sing praise unto thee. Listen to this, people. Jesus sees himself here in this magnificent prophecy of Psalm 22, standing in the assembly of the redeemed and standing with arm in arm the brothers who belong to the family and together raising praise to God. Jesus sees himself as one of us and calls us brothers. Is God such a father to us as he is to Christ? Jesus called us brothers. He called us brothers. In Romans chapter 8, there is yet another word. In verse 14, for as many as are led by the Spirit of God, they are the sons of God. The Spirit himself beareth witness with our spirit that we are the children of God, and if children, then heirs. Heirs of God and what? Joint heirs with Christ. Co-heirs with Christ. Is God such a father to us as he is to Christ? Yes. That's exactly what Paul is saying. That's exactly what the writer of Hebrews is saying. Peter said it this way. Listen to his words. Grace and peace be multiplied unto you through the knowledge of God and of Jesus our Lord. According as his divine power hath given unto us all things that pertain unto life and godliness through the knowledge of him that hath called us to glory and virtue, by which are given unto us exceedingly great and precious promises. Now listen, that by these ye might be partakers of the divine nature. Listen, when you became a Christian, you became a partaker of the divine nature. When you believed in Christ, you became in Christ. When you were saved, you became one with the Lord Jesus. His life is imputed to you. Nevertheless, you live, yet not you, but what? Christ lives in you. God sees you as one with his Son, as one with himself, as the equal recipient of all that his fatherhood and its benediction may mean. When Jesus talks about Father, he isn't just talking for himself, he's talking for you and for me. Let's pray. Thank you, Father. Thank you for the joy that's in our hearts because you ran one day and threw your arms around us when we weren't worthy, when we didn't deserve it. But you loved us anyway. Thank you for being such a father to us that you are to Jesus Christ, for making us one with you, loving us, blessing us, giving us authority and honor. We praise you in Jesus' name. Amen.
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8: Thanks so much for spending the hour with us here on In the Market with Janet Parshall. Happy Monday, happy June 1st, and happy Nuclear Family Month. Well, it is anyway if you live in the state of Tennessee. Now, there's some other people out there who are going to co-opt the rainbow and think this is a month where you celebrate that which God has called sin. But I'm not following the culture. I'm countercultural. This is not my home. I'm passing through. I'm in but not of the world. And I want to tip my hat to Governor Bill Lee in Tennessee, who signed this new measure to honor, quote, God's perfect design for family, declaring this month Nuclear Family Month in Tennessee. It was House Joint Resolution 182 after both the State House of Representatives and the Senate overwhelmingly passed the measure. This resolution, by the way, replaces the celebration of LGBTQ Pride Month with the celebration of the nuclear family and rejects the harmful, quote, ideologies of the World Health Organization, the United Nations, and like-minded organizations that fight for population control through the means of promoting sterilization and abortion practices. Can you hear me smiling? I mean, this takes some chutzpah, okay? So this takes a little bit of a political spinal column to do something like this. So House sponsor Bud Halsey defines the nuclear family as one husband, one wife, and any biological, adopted, or fostered children, and declares it God's design for familial structure. The sponsor, by the way, also acknowledges the role of traditional families in America's foundation and prosperity, stating the nuclear family built the United States of America and created prosperity within our nation. By the way, this is a man who understands history. When Alexis de Tocqueville traveled to this country to find out what made America so great, he discovered that the strength of our nation resided in the strength of our families. And he rightly noted that the cornerstone of our civilization was the family. Fast forward a few hundred years, or 100 years or so, and you get President Ronald Reagan, who said the problems of America are the problems of American families. And the strength of America is the strength of America's families. Halsey, by the way, also acknowledges the role of traditional families and saying that the nuclear family was built the United States and created prosperity within our nation. So Tennessee legislators, I should point out to their credit, are concerned that the trend of fatherless homes has led to dire consequences in America. The motion cites statistics acknowledging the fatherlessness leads to 60% of youth suicides. Let that think in. As we approach Father's Day, 71% of high school dropouts, 85% of youth in prison. It also points to a 2016 study by Peter Langman on the psychology behind 56 school shooters, and it found that 82%, listen to this, 82% have been raised in an unstable family environment or without both biological parents. God got it right, didn't he? This isn't the first attempt to redirect the narrative of the month of June, by the way, because I'm also happy to announce to you, ta-da, this just came out today from the Department of Education. Under the president, the days of allowing men in women's sports and private spaces are over. This June marks the second annual Title IX month. We will never stop protecting and defending women and girls in sports. So this was put out by the Department of Ed today with a beautiful cartoon graphic, Title IX month, restoring Title IX's promises. And it's all girl athletes in all different kinds of sports uniforms. And it just points out girls should play against girls, boys should play against girls. So Pushback is a good thing. The old adage in physics applies, I think, to the cultural marketplace as well. For every action, there is an equal and opposite reaction. So this morning, one of those nationally syndicated ABC network to CBS, NYB, DQS2R, whatever the alphabet soup networks are, started out their program for the month of June having same-sex salsa dances as a way of recognizing this month. Well, I'm here to tell you, I'm celebrating Title IX month, restoring Title IX's promise, and I'm cheering on Tennessee. May your tribe increase, and may 49 other states pass Nuclear Family Month. So thanks to Governor Bill Lee for passing that on, and all of the members of the House of Representatives and the state Senate in that state of Tennessee for showing us how it should be done. I really appreciate it. Which leads me, by the way, to the fact that this is also New Truth Tool Day, because it's the first day of the month. And it segues perfectly into what I was just talking about. It's written by Natasha Crane, who I think is absolutely brilliant, by the way. She got her degree in apologetics from Biola University. She was formerly a marketing executive for a Fortune 500 company. And she wrote the book, When Culture Hates You, Persevering for the Common Good as Christians in a Hostile Public Square. Or in other words, in the market with Janet Parshall. It's this, exactly what this book is about. And in this book, Natasha does an absolutely fabulous job because she's walking through life with the Bible in one hand and the newspaper in the other of reminding us that Jesus said, if the world hates you, know that it has hated me before it hated you. So the world, the culture pushes back against biblical values. I just talked to you about June and why some people are going to call it Sinful Pride Month and others are going to celebrate the nuclear family and celebrate the uniqueness of girls in girls' sports. So I appreciate that. And what this book will do is remind you that we shouldn't be surprised. If you stand up for Jesus, ye soldiers of the cross, like the old hymn says, you're going to get pushback. We bring a message that either is going to be utterly accepted or utterly rejected. There's very little gray in the world of the proclamation of the gospel of Jesus Christ. Am I right? And so when you go out there and you winsomely, always through a grace narrative, share the good news of the gospel of Jesus Christ, you are going to get pushback because it is known as the offense of the cross. It is offensive. And you hear Craig and me push out wolf audio on a regular basis where people are going, oh, I don't like the singularity of John 14:6. I don't think we should say that Jesus is the only way. Well, if he's not, as C.S. Lewis said, then he's a lunatic or a liar. I think the better chance is that he is Lord. And he bridged the gap between God and man, created by man. We brought sin into the world. Then by man came death, the scripture says. And so this chasm, if we wanted to be close to God, if we wanted to be reunited with God again, it had to be bridged, but sin separated us from God. And Jesus said, I am that way. I am that truth. I am the life. And no one, here's the exclusivity that can't be countenanced by the woke churches out there. I am the one that will be the bridge between God the Father and you. For John 14:6 is a verse every one of us should memorize, know, defend, and declare without blush or hesitation. So if you're interested in getting this month's truth tool, When Culture Hates You, it's a wake-up call. It's also an encouragement. And it's yours when you give a gift of any amount to In the Market with Janet Parshall. Just call 877-JANET-58, 877-JANET-58, or go online to inthemarketwithjanetparshall.org and say, I'd like a copy of When Culture Hates You as this month's truth tool. My way of saying thank you, because we are very much listener-supported radio. When we come back, roll up your sleeves, put on your thinking cap. We're going to talk with Bill Gertz, who's got a thing or two to say about China. More after this.
6: Hi, I'm Johnny Erickson Tata. And the other night, my husband was boiling corn on the cob, and he insisted by its color that it was done. Now, I knew that it had not been on the stove long enough, but Ken served it anyway, and it tasted raw. What's true in cooking is true in life. 1 Corinthians chapter 4 says, judge nothing before its appointed time. I mean, just look at those heroes of the faith in Hebrews chapter 11. They labored hard in the Lord, but many, if not most, did not see fruit for their work. Little did they realize that their hard labor was planting powerful seeds for the future, and God was calling them to rest in that important fact. And not to judge before the appointed time, for that only leads to disappointment. Rather, rest in Isaiah chapter 55, that God's word and work never return void. Friend, it'll happen. He's up to something wonderful, even when it seems that he is not.
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9: 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It's found in Psalm 139, the last two verses. Search me, O God, and know my heart. Test me and know my anxious thoughts. 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
8: 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So glad we have the opportunity to spend time with Bill Gertz. He is an award-winning columnist for the Washington Times. He covers national security. He's been doing that since the mid-'80s. And boy, does he have respect in this town here of Washington, D.C. He's authored multiple books. Most of them go on to be bestsellers. He also hosts a fabulous podcast. He lectures on national security around the world. He takes international trips. He is objective, factual. And above all else, he is, for me, a personal hero, because years ago, when it wasn't politically correct, when it wasn't fashionable, when we thought wrongly that if we could take a communist regime and turn them into a democratic entity simply by introducing them to the whys and ways and outcomes of capitalism, they would give up their Marxist ideology. It's a Leninist Marxist ideology, as Bill taught me, with Chinese characteristics. So it's their own amalgamation. But their goals never deviated once. Global hegemony. They want to dominate the entire world. And that's why I keep pushing out of the books that's Bill's written. I recommend every one of them to you. But I would start with Deceiving the Sky. There's an interesting derivation for that title. You have to read the book to find out. Inside Communist China's Drive for Global Supremacy. And he has been like a dog in a bone on China and has written about this. He's been prophetic. He's told us we need to be very cognizant of exactly what's going on, that they haven't deviated once from their position about global domination. And you may have state dinners and all sorts of interesting conversations, but they still see us as the enemy. And that's why I'm glad we talk to Bill on a regular basis. Bill, the warmest of welcomes. I have 1,000 questions I want to ask you about this meeting most recently between the President of the United States and President Xi. But I would be remiss, because I have whiplash. I kind of feel like I'm at Wimbledon back and forth. I'm not quite sure what's happening in any 24-hour period with Iran. So it was reported earlier today that the president announced that no troops are going to go to Lebanon, and Hezbollah has agreed to all shooting will stop after a very productive call with Benjamin Netanyahu talking about Hezbollah. He said Israel will not attack them and they will not attack Israel. Okay, in the meantime, they took Buford Castle. That's a story that took place over the weekend as well. But in the big picture, for the average American is just trying to get through the day, put food on their table, and look well to the ways of their household. We keep hearing, we're just a moment away from signing, just an hour away from signing, 24 hours away from signing. And yet rockets are still flying, defensively at least, on our part as of today. So what's going on?
10: Janet, always good to be on the program. To me, it appears that we have a very tenuous ceasefire. And I think the main problem is the Iranians are speaking with forked tongue. In other words, their government is divided. They don't. The people that are talking or negotiating with the Trump administration are not the same people who hold the guns. So on the one hand, there's probably some civilian leadership in Iran that wants to make a deal. On the other hand, there's the Islamic Revolutionary Guards Corps, which controls the military and the missiles. And they're hardcore Islamic radicalists, fundamentalists who, will die for the cause. So I think that's the problem. I agree with you. We've been bounced around trying to figure out whether there's going to be a peace deal. And You know, we've been told by the administration that, we're close to reaching an agreement. And then, as you said, they're firing off missiles, and the U.S. is defending against those missiles, luckily, so that they haven't caused major damage. But, yeah, the situation is not looking good over there. I think more than likely the president is going to get frustrated and relaunch U.S. military forces against Iran in the coming days, or maybe in a week or so.
8: Yeah. Boy, your assessment's exactly like mine. There are some non-negotiables, it would seem to me, from the U.S.'s position. Number one, you have to maintain and open the Strait of Hormuz. That's non-negotiable. We know what it's doing economically to us. Number two, you have to get rid of your nuclear enrichment program and stop pretending that it has to do with an energy source for Iran. It does not. The entire world knows that. Number three, I'm hoping that the president has counselors whispering in his ear that according to the Quran and the Hadith, you can lie to your enemy. So they could say anything at a peace table, and 5 minutes later, they could completely turn around and theologically, and it is a theocracy there, they could justify their action as saying, you're my enemy and I have permission to lie to you, and don't feel 1 ounce of regret.
10: And it could be part of a larger strategy on the part of the Iranians to string the United States along at the same time they're continuing hostilities in order to try and wear out the U.S. And it's kind of an information warfare strategy where they're going to put pressure on the United States from the public, U.S. public, from the Europeans, from other states, so that the U.S. kind of gives up and cuts and runs. Hopefully, you know, the real solution will be getting rid of the Islamic regime there. And that's just a tall order. That's very difficult to do, as we know that these authoritarian and totalitarian regimes are very good at holding on to power. It's very hard to unseat them. You know, I mean, I think we should have intelligence capabilities that could do that, but I don't think we've developed those. There's been kind of a backlash against regime change. You know, in World War II, we did regime change pretty well in Japan and Germany, and I think we need to figure out how to do that again.
8: Yeah. One of the reasons you're so good at your job, Bill, is because you're such an astute student of history. And I really appreciated the comparison that you just made. So this goes to one of the anti-Semitic comments that float up there constantly, that somehow the United States is working at the behest of Israel. Actually, it's the other way around. And it would seem to me that if you wanted to change the regime, which is what I'm hoping for, whatever details they come out with, if they don't change the regime, my heart is shattered in a million pieces for the Iranian people. They don't like living under the Ayatollahs. They want change. They're crying out for change. Some of the postings, when they get internet service back up and running a little bit, they're just crying out, asking to be rescued. So I'm hoping that that takes place. So I'll just lay my cards on the table. I hope the Iranian regime is just infiltrated with Mossad, who is getting intel, who is teaching the United States by sharing that intel with us as a partner for democracy in that part of the world. Exactly how that regime change can come about, I don't know. I'm just sitting at my kitchen table looking at the world, but it seems to me that all this back and forth means nothing if these people eventually don't get to breathe freely again like they did in 1979. Bill Gertz is with us. Oh, we got a lot to talk about when it comes to China. He's got some really fascinating and troubling columns that have been written lately, and I want you to hear all about them. More with Bill Gertz right after this.

0: And that is when Jesus became my best friend.
1: What if your faith felt personal and real? Hi, I'm Mark Gothier with Crew and Making Your Life Count. Jasmine Mullen says everything changed when Jesus became her best friend.
0: Something unlocked with the Lord about 4 years ago. And so when I tell my salvation story, because of how pivotal that moment was for me and all the conversations I've had with the Lord since then, that's the story that I tell.
1: It was not just belief. It was the deep relationship aspect, real, daily, and life-changing.
0: There's a difference between knowing God and then having an expectation of Him, which is a part of why I think Jesus reminds us to be like little children, because children have expectation of their parents to meet their need, and they just come to Him. Like, if you want to, Mom, if you like want to give me dinner, like you can, like, but no worries if not. And it's, you just come to your parent and you just are like, hey, I would really like pizza for dinner. Can we have pizza? I really want to, whatever your dream is, I think knowing that your Heavenly Father cares about it and He knows it already. So there's nothing that you can really do to even hide your desires and dreams from Him. But part of giving it to Him means expressing it to Him. And I think it took me a long time to feel comfortable expressing the things that I wanted to God as if I could withhold that part from Him in some way and protect myself. But that's just not how it works, because He can see our thoughts and our hearts, and He cares about our thoughts and our hearts. So just invite Him into everything, because He cares about that.
1: That kind of friendship with Jesus is available to you too. Start your journey today at crew.org/life.
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3: The historic summit between President Trump and Chinese leader Xi Jinping is over. The president left the Chinese capital on Friday, declaring that he had reached some new understandings with the Chinese leader. In the pipeline are hopefully the sale of 200 Boeing jets to China, although as many as 500 were expected. And also, the Chinese expect to purchase large amounts of U.S. agricultural products, including soybeans and perhaps beef. The summit is setting off new concerns among China experts that the U.S. may be undermining its security relationship with Taiwan. The president told reporters upon his return that he may consider restricting U.S. arms sales to Taiwan, including a pending $14 billion arms package. The reason? They want better relations with China and better trade deals.
4: I thought you'd like to hear what it sounds like when Bill Gertz is doing his job. So he's reporting in that particular segment about the president's trip to China, and there is so much to unpack there. So let me just, before we get to the trip itself, Bill, let's talk about the fact that China basically said that Taiwan was going to be a priority when this Trump-Xi meeting would take place. You wrote several subsequent articles after this, after the meeting, and I just want to get sort of the 35,000-foot flyover. The Washington Times, through another columnist, made the observation that the president was delighted, thought it was a great meeting, thought the relationship was better. But as you just noted in what you shared with our listening audience, there were very few concrete deals. So talk to me about what the takeaways were from your vantage point for this meeting.
5: First off, President Trump went to China with one specific goal, to create a detente, which is French for relaxation. He's trying to figure out how to have good trade relations with this emerging communist superpower. And I think the real wake-up call for the president was last year when the Chinese began restricting rare earth minerals. These are these specialty minerals that are needed for industry, for everything from jet fighters to automobiles. And he had been pounding Beijing with tariffs as high as 150, then he backed off. And in response to that, in retaliation for that, the Chinese Communist Party imposed these export restrictions. And that from that point on, I think it happened probably about a year ago. It was the summer of 2025. And then they announced these export restrictions. And that was a significant change in policy. Gone were the denunciations of the Chinese Communist Party for its terrible activities, whether it's stealing masses of U.S. technology, doing cyber intrusions into our infrastructure, their human rights violations, including genocide in Western China. All of that stuff was put on hold. And every time the president was asked about China, he would have some boilerplate response about what a good relationship the U.S. had with China and how he got along with the Chinese dictator Xi Jinping. So that's kind of the backdrop for the meeting. The president said in one of his interviews after leaving Beijing that he spent the whole night talking with Xi Jinping about Taiwan. The Chinese are stepping up pressure on the United States. They want to annex this island. It's an independent country. They claim it's their territory. It's unresolved from the standpoint of the U.S. policy. They actually have a phrase for it. They call it the theology of U.S. policy towards Taiwan, because it's based on so many different statements and word formulations. But things seem to be coming to a head on Taiwan, and the president seemed to be favoring China's position on that by stating clearly that he planned to review whether or not to sell $14 billion worth of weapons to Taiwan, which the Pentagon has been pushing Taipei to do because they want to strengthen Taiwan's defenses as a way to deter China from attacking the island.
4: So in the piece that you wrote about this, that $14 billion arms sale was raised. So at this point, do we have a definitive one way or the other of whether or not the president will go ahead and have this $14 billion arms sales given to China? By the way, I come down on the Pentagon side on this. I think they should be able to protect themselves. In fact, you write in the same piece that even Taiwan thinks that they are a longstanding company or country, and that they're prepared and that they have every right to defend their freedom, and they're not about to give it up. So that, and that's a wonderful statement to make. I'd make it if I were the leadership of Taiwan too, but they're facing the monolithic dragon of communist China. They couldn't defend themselves without arms, could they?
5: No, and actually they would have, even with the arms, they'd have a difficult time without U.S. backing. Now, here's the interesting thing. U.S. arms sales to Taiwan are not restricted by the administration. They're in U.S. law. In 1979, Congress stepped in after the process of derecognizing Taipei as the legitimate government of China and recognizing Beijing as the formal government. Congress stepped in and said, we're not going to abandon Taiwan. And they really outlined in the Taiwan Relations Act that said the U.S. will provide Taiwan with defensive arms. So it's in U.S. law. The question is how much. And obviously administrations can slow them down, but the president is ready to use that with as getting better trade relations with Beijing.
4: Well, I'm still not done asking you about your take on this, because it was, quite honestly, just as an average U.S. citizen, I was unsettled. I didn't walk back from this meeting thinking we've declared the differences in our worldview, we've put that carrot and stick idea out there. Acquiesce, acquiesce, acquiesce. Why? So we can get chips for our computers and EV vehicles? I don't know. Back after this.
6: This is FEBC Today with Ed Cannon, the president of the Far East Broadcasting Company. I'm Wayne Shepherd. 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
7: You know, many of the countries we're in, Wayne, there's differing preferences by our listeners as to what kind of radio they listen to. 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
6: Interesting.
7: But we're going to hear from a listener today that talks about the need for radios. 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
6: They say, through its Christ-centered programs, God's word came alive in my heart, strengthening my faith and awakening a deep desire to live out his purpose. The messages not only encourage me, they transform me. Whenever possible, I save money to buy radios for my neighbors so they can also experience the hope and joy I found.
7: You know, I met a lady who was living in what we would declare as a shack here in the United States. She had picked up a local homeless child to live with her. But when we visited her, she was talking about how important the radio was. She had two brand new radios in the corner of her hut. We asked why she had those, and she said, "With my excess income, I buy radios to give to my neighbors." And she was living a life far below the poverty line in the United States.
6: Yeah.
7: But yet when she told us that, Wayne, there was no regret. There was nothing but joy and a huge smile on her face as she's sharing her love for God's gospel with her neighbors.
6: And I like what this listener says. God's word came alive in my heart, strengthening my faith and awakening that deep desire. Well, if you want to have a part in this, go to febc.org and learn all about the Far East Broadcasting Company. That's febc.org. 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It's called Until All Have Heard. 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
8: 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Mabel uses hopper technology to project herself into a robotic beaver to rally the animals to resist the humans. And so they do, in some very unexpected ways. Hoppers encourages viewers to care for nature, but that message can feel a little heavy-handed. 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So we're giving Hoppers a 3.5 out of 5 for family friendliness. Read the full review at PluggedIn.com/radio. I'm Adam Holtz with Plugged In by Focus on the Family. 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

0: accuracy, clarity, and confidence in every verse, the NASB stands apart. 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
1: 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And we're discussing several of his columns, particularly focused in on China. So just picking up on this historic meeting between President Trump and President Xi, the president of the United States on the issue of Taiwan says, I have made no commitment either way. We'll see what happens. And in the meantime, of course, they're running military actions around Taiwan. The communist regime is, of course. And it's going to be interesting to see whether or not this $14 billion arms sale will go through or not. In the meantime, not too far from where we live here in the United States, a former mayor has pleaded guilty to acting as an illegal agent of the Chinese government. Her name is Eileen Li Wang. She is the former mayor of Arcadia, California. She allegedly acted, quote, at the direction and control of the Chinese government officials between 2020 and 2022, didn't notify U.S. authorities, did all of this prior to taking office. Member steps into the role as the mayor of a city in California. According to court documents, Wang worked alongside a convicted Chinese agent who is already serving a four-year federal prison sentence to operate a website posing as a local Chinese American news outlet. Prosecutors described the website as a propaganda arm for the Chinese Communist Party that published content supplied directly by Chinese government officials. This mayor could face up to 10 years in prison, and the judge has scheduled a sentencing for October later this year. Bill, what a reminder. Their goal is hegemony. I don't know what part of this isn't getting through to those in leadership that they have every desire to take over the globe. Their biggest obstruction is us. So while we shake hands and we make nice and we say we've got a great relationship, what does that mean in the King's English? How do you translate we have a good relationship with a company that is feeding propaganda through elected officials in our country?
2: Well, it's a major challenge. I've been covering this for probably 30, 40 years now, and I can tell you that the U.S. doesn't understand what's really going on inside the Chinese Communist Party. And that's really kind of an educational problem. I mean, we kind of went through the Cold War. We recognized the Soviet threat. We had problems then. In the Cold War, of course, a large majority of the Democratic Party was accommodationist or even appeasement oriented toward the Soviet Union. And then, of course, Reagan came in and said, look, my view of the Cold War is this: we win, they lose. And they lost. We need the same kind of approach with Communist China today. They are on the march globally. They are working to undermine our system aggressively and in significant ways. And we haven't really come to terms with that. I mean, Xi Jinping, the leader of China referred to it as the smokeless war. It's information warfare, and it's a whole of government approach to weakening, undermining the United States, and ultimately destroying the United States. And I think this case that you mentioned in California is instructive. You know, I first identified this woman, Eileen Wang, in December of 2024. Mm. That's when they charged a politician, a Chinese-American politician who was working with her. But in the court papers at the time, she was only a California councilwoman, Eileen Wang, and she later became the mayor of Arcadia. But it shows the level of infiltration. Yes. The Chinese are not just working to influence the highest levels of the U.S. government, which they are, both Congress,

0: and the administration. They're also working at the local level to subvert various systems and gain control. And they are taking a long-term approach to it. They want to spend a lot of time. They've carefully cultivated these people, and they want them to do the bidding, which is to basically disarm ideologically the United States.
1: Wow. And we make it oh so easy for them, unfortunately. So speaking of spies, let me talk about another case. Explain to our friends, if you would, who Thomas Paukin is.
0: Oh, yeah. This is a pretty amazing story. Thomas Paukin. He is the son of a Reagan administration official, Thomas Paukin. The person who was arrested recently was working in China. He moved to China, and he worked for state media organizations, he was an editor at the official Chinese Communist Party news agency, which is Xinhua. And he also worked for three others. We don't know a whole lot about this case. He hasn't actually been charged with a crime, but the crime that he's being accused of by the FBI in a very detailed affidavit is being an unregistered agent of the Chinese government. And they have a pretty good case against him. And it's pretty fascinating to look at what he did. He was tasked by the Chinese Intelligence Service, which is called the Ministry of State Security. They went to him as a Xinhua employee, and they said, look, we want you to target specific people which we think have access to classified information. They want secrets. It's a classic case of human intelligence, or what they call HUMINT, where this person was tasked with doing these kinds of things, thinking that because he didn't have access to classified information, what he was doing was perfectly normal, which it was not. Mm-hmm. He was operating under a pseudonym, in part because, according to the FBI affidavit, that his father did not want to be associated by name with Thomas Paukin Jr.'s pretty unsettling activities in China.
1: Wow. So this is one of the reasons why I cherish our friendship, Bill, because we can go beyond the headlines and just get into some of the philosophical ideas behind all of this. So if you realize that Thomas Paukin II is the son of Thomas Paukin, imagine their conversations around the dinner table would have been moments where they shared worldview and ideology, his father working for Reagan, and you would have thought that he would have heard some real solid American apple pie values taught around his kitchen table. What takes, if these allegations are proven to be true and he is then charged and the full weight of the law gets pressed against him and should be accordingly if he's found guilty? Why does this happen? You know, I'm not reading a Jack Ryan novel here, and this isn't watching The Americans on one of the alphabet soup networks. This is a real human being. Is it money? Is it ideology? Is it, I hate my father who was pro-Reagan, so I'm going to be pro-Chinese? What causes somebody like to do this? Because in the end, this is a condition of the heart. It isn't what school you went to or where you get your paycheck. It is a decision in your heart to betray your country.
0: Yeah, I trace this back to this. It's what I call a massive political delusion about communist China. And it goes back to the 70s, when Henry Kissinger, during the Vietnam War, came up with this strategic gambit of reaching out to communist China as a way to balance off against the then Soviet Union. Okay, so we were on our heels because of the Vietnam War, massive domestic unrest, and the Soviet Union was on the march. So Kissinger's idea was, let's reach out to China, which broke with the Soviet Union over Stalin. They're the original Stalinists. When Khrushchev denounced Stalin in the 50s, that broke the Chinese Communist Party. And so he played on those divisions and tried to develop relations. And we had a pretty practical relationship. We actually had an intelligence gathering base inside of China. I don't know if it's still there now. But that was fine while the Cold War was on. Once the Soviet Union collapsed, the policy was never changed. There was never a reevaluation. It was always this great, let's do business with the 1.4 billion market. And that's kind of what drove this policy. And it was all based on a political delusion that somehow it was okay to have trade relations and to ignore the fact that we're dealing with an emerging communist power that doesn't wish us well. In fact, wants to ultimately destroy our system. China's goal is to become the global hegemon. That is, they want to be the sole superpower in the world. And the main obstacle to that is the United States.
1: Wow. Do you think they still see us as the main obstacle? For example, when you just, let me hearken back to this most recent meeting between Trump and Xi. Relations are good, wonderful conversations. We still have an ambiguous outcome as to what deals, if any, are really going to be played out. But do they think that we're pliable, or do you think we're cunning like a fox?
0: I think that they have played President Trump. They have deceived him. President Trump, in my view, he's a great president, but he does not understand what he's up against in communist China. He doesn't really fully understand the power of their ideology. He believes that the power of his own personality can be a powerful influence to influence the dictator of China into becoming a more benign power. And it's really not going to work. And Xi Jinping understands this. Their main strategic narrative toward the United States is that the U.S. is a declining power and China is an advancing power. And that has been bolstered by some of the steps at the recent summit. Now, we can talk after the break about Pegsep, who gave him an important speech just last weekend, which I wrote about. And it's really important to address some of those good points that he made.
1: Excellent. That's exactly where we'll pick it up when we get back, Bill. Thank you for that. Gertzfile.com, GERTZFILE.com. Click it on. You can follow some of Bill's comments. Sign up for the Washington Times. You can read them on a regular basis. I certainly do. And I think they're well worth the read. Always. More with Bill after this.
2: To say it exploded feels like an understatement. Video footage from last Thursday night's failed rocket launch by Blue Origin in Florida was a mushroom cloud. Amazingly, the space company says that no one was hurt. The race for space is heating up, literally. Billionaires like Jeff Bezos, who owns Blue Origin, and Elon Musk, who owns SpaceX, see profits to be made in space. Regarding last week's incident, the U.S. military says they are investigating what happened. Blue Origin called it a very rough day and vows to rebuild. No human beings were consumed by this fiery blast because none were present. Yet there is a fire that will consume each and every one of us if we are not found in Christ. He is the one who endured the wrath of God and lives eternally to save all who are united to him by faith. I'm David Wolin at haventoday.org.
3: Hello, this is Paul Cannons. 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
4: If someone says he has faith and he has no works, can that faith save him? Now, folks, first thing we have to look at is, what is the nature of faith? The nature of faith is when somebody tells somebody that a parachute is going to work, and they're so convinced that the parachute is going to work, they jump out the plane. They know they can't fly, and they jump out the plane, all because somebody tells them the parachute can work. The nature of faith is that you believe so much that direct deposit is going to have your money in your bank account, that you walking around saying, girl, I'll send you money when I get paid. Or you start sending checks out in the mail the day before payday because you so believe. What you're hearing is a word that you're convinced about, you have confidence in, that you will put your full trust in. He says, that's faith. Faith is when you go to a doctor, the doctor says, we need to do surgery. You didn't ask for anybody's credentials. You didn't go to the doctor and say, Doc, when you did this surgery, did everybody make it? You never did. You just say, oh Lord, it hurts. I got to get out of this pain. And you lay down and go to sleep, ask the church to pray for you, and get up expecting to walk right. The Bible is saying that's the nature of faith. So in the Bible is saying you hear the word of God, you believe God is real, he doesn't lie, you can trust him, you can put your faith in him, you have confidence in him, you believe all these things. And because you believe in all these different things, he's saying, how come you don't do nothing? True faith is different.
5: For more on this subject and other helpful resources, please log on to powerwalkministries.org.
1: I always loved spending time with Bill Gertz, who was national security correspondent for the Washington Times. He's also a best-selling author as well. Bill, I want to go back to Pete Hegseth's speech in a minute, but I just was thinking, you know, just knowing your background, you studied English lit and journalism. Did you ever think that national security would be your beat? And you can't write about something that you abhor. So when did you fall in love with that?
0: Oh, I guess I'm an old Cold Warrior. You know, I covered a lot of the issues related to the Soviet Union and worked pretty significantly in the public domain to undermine and weaken the Soviet Union. I met with a number of Soviet dissidents, and I was powerfully influenced by the late Alexander Solzhenitsyn, who wrote a series of books called The Gulag Archipelago. And it was such a powerful denunciation of the communist system from a spiritual standpoint.
1: Yes.
0: And it's really, you know, I mean, Solzhenitsyn understood that communism was really a reflection of evil, a manifestation of world evil, and spoke out against it. And I kind of agreed with that. I was powerfully influenced by it.
1: Yeah. Fascinating. And you know what? I think that's why I resonate so much with you, because I think we're students of the same professor. His writing, what he saw within the walls of the Gulag, it was a wake-up call to America. His giving that the graduation address in an Ivy League college was a wake-up call. It was a seminal moment if we were paying attention. But at the core of all of this, and, you know, we talk about China. You write with eloquence about China. The undergirding of all of this is we are a nation founded on the belief that our rights come from God, as much as people like Tim Kaine from Virginia choke on that and push back and say how audacious they're trying to create Christian nationalism. Sorry, it's our history. The antithesis of that is communism. It is a godless worldview, and every aspect of their governance system is built on the idea that man, few men, not all men, man has power to rule over other people, and God has no place in it at all, and your allegiance must be to the government. I mean, it's as different as night is from day. I don't know how oil and water can ever mix. I don't think they can.
0: Yeah. Yeah, and of course, you know, you've mentioned it in the past. I've started a podcast called Victory Over Communism, and the central thesis of that is it's kind of building on what Solzhenitsyn said, was that the problem is people have forgotten God. And when you forget God, that allows these materialistic, atheistic ideologies to flourish. And communism at its core, and Solzhenitsyn understood this, is atheistic. And so they're offering kind of a false religion almost to try and solve the problems of society, which will never be solved unless people understand the nature of God and his love for humankind and his effort to try and restore that.
1: Yeah. Now you know why I love Bill's column so much. I think that's fabulous. Thank you, Bill, for that. So talk to me about the Secretary of War speech. You said he made some salient points that are worth reviewing.
0: It was a really mixed bag of good things, and it reflects what I call the new realist approach to China, which I'm critical of because it's not what Ronald Reagan did. Ronald Reagan, again, he captured the Cold War in a very short phrase: we win, they lose. He understood the imperative to do that. The Hegseth speech was reverting to what I called in my piece the Cold War balance of power security strategy applied to Asia. And the Cold War balance of power was, look, let's just try to contain the Soviet Union. And again, we ignored the plight of the people behind, oppressed by Soviet communism for decades until Reagan came along. Well, I'm afraid that this new strategy could do the same thing with China. It's an accommodationist. I wouldn't quite say it's appeasement, but it's close to it. On the other hand, He made some important points. He said that the U.S. will prevent China from becoming a hegemon, the dominant power in Asia. And the way they're going to do that was to build up our military power, which is important to do. But if we just build up our military power with no end in sight, we're just going to end up with a standoff. That's my view of, of the problems with this new strategy. The other key element of this that he stressed was that regional allies are going to have to do much more to do their own security and along with the United States. And he mentioned Japan, South Korea, Taiwan, Australia, and India. All of those powers are building up their power and working with the U.S. to push back against Chinese aggression.
1: Wow, unbelievable. And on that note, by the way, one of the columns that you wrote recently deals with an Air Force think tank report that talks about China building up their military assets everywhere. Talk to me about that.
0: Yeah, this was amazing. There's this great Air Force think tank down in, I think it's in near in Alabama, and it's called the China Aerospace Studies Institute. And they just published an annual, like several 250-page China Aerospace Power Primer, Trends in China's Military Airspace and Missile Forces. And it was eye-opening to me in that the fundamental conclusion of it is that China's military, the People's Liberation Army, again, this is not a normal army. This is a party army, is building up its power in all areas. That is in air, sea, land, space, and cyber. So it was a real wake-up call.
1: A 113-page report. So that's, you know about it. You write about it. You tell the public through your column. The United States military has to know this. What are we doing in response to that? As you said before, brilliantly, you don't want to just have a standoff. So if you understand they're building it up, they're not building it up just because they have nothing else to do. This goes to their goal of hegemony. So what are we doing in response to build our military?
0: Well, we are building up our military. We're using artificial intelligence. We're looking at advanced technology, and we're strengthening our nuclear forces, which is a key element of our hard power. It's old. It's outdated. All three legs, the bombers, the missiles, and submarines urgently need modernization. And hopefully we can do it fast enough to deter our adversaries, which now includes not just Russia, North Korea, and China.
1: Yeah, that triune relationship there, deadly, absolutely deadly.
5: For American Family News, I'm Robert Thornton. After a call with Israeli Prime Minister Benjamin Netanyahu, President Donald Trump said no troops will be going to Beirut and that Hezbollah has agreed to stop any shooting from their end. Here's Fox's Jennifer Griffin.
6: President Trump indicated that even if Iran and U.S. negotiators stopped talking for a while, he did not think that that would mean that the U.S. would go back to dropping bombs right away. He was asked if he had heard reports that Iran is suspending talks with the U.S. Iran's leaders indicated they are halting talks due to Israel's expanded military operations in Lebanon and Gaza, where the IDF has now taken over an old crusader fort 9 miles inside Lebanon, and Israeli Prime Minister Benjamin Netanyahu has ordered the Israeli military, which now controls 60% of Gaza, to take 70%.
5: The Utah judge overseeing the case of Tyler Robinson, the accused killer of Charlie Kirk, issued pretrial rulings on defense motions. More from Fox's Gernal Scott.
7: Tyler Robinson's lawyers wanted to restrict public access to a July preliminary hearing, saying access to it and the evidence would jeopardize a fair trial. Judge Tony Graff Jr. denied the motion, saying,
8: much of the evidence the state indicated it intends to offer during the preliminary hearing is already in the public arena.
7: Judge Graff did grant a defense motion alleging prosecutors violated a pretrial publicity order by speaking with media outlets. Evidence will be heard at the next hearing June 12th.
8: To determine whether the evidence establishes the elements of contempt.
7: Prosecutors say they intend to seek the death penalty if Robinson is convicted for Kirk's murder last September. Gernal Scott, Fox News.
5: Candidates for California governor and Los Angeles mayor making their final pleas to voters ahead of tomorrow's primary. Fox's Kristen Goodwin reports from Los Angeles.
9: The top candidates in California's crowded gubernatorial race include Democrats, former Health and Human Services Secretary Javier Becerra, billionaire Tom Steyer, and former Congresswoman Katie Porter. Along with Republicans, President Trump backed conservative commentator Steve Hilton and Riverside County Sheriff Chad Bianco. In Los Angeles, incumbent Democratic Mayor Karen Bass faces 13 challengers, including progressive LA City Council member Nithya Raman and former reality star Spencer Pratt, a registered Republican and vocal critic of Bass's leadership after losing his home in last year's Palisades fire. Kristen Goodwin, Fox News.
10: In each of the races, the two candidates who earn the most votes will face off in November. But in the mayor's race, we could have a winner if one candidate earns more than 50% of the vote. A popular name in the anti-racism movement has started hiring for his latest anti-racism center. More from AFN's Chris Woodward.
11: Ibram Kendi's new anti-racism center at Howard University is set to launch this fall. Howard hired Kendi in January of 2025 to direct its Institute for Advanced Study, which is described as a think tank to address deep and persisting inequities in areas including, but not limited to, technology, the environment, healthcare, the economy, governance, education, and the criminal legal system. Matt Lamb of the College Fix said this is a second chance of sorts for Kendi.
12: There were serious concerns about his management of his most famous one at Boston University, which he started after he also had one at American University.
11: The Institute for Advanced Study will include an affiliated publication called The Emancipator. It's unclear why it is yet to be launched.
12: Kendi's team told us at the end of December that he would be launching the center early next year, which I think most people would assume means January. But now we are wrapping up his first full school year, and the only visible proof the center even exists is a fundraising page and a couple of Facebook posts by Kendi. He has been very busy the past couple months promoting his latest book called Chain of Ideas, but apparently now is only really getting around to focusing on what is supposed to be his full-time job.
11: I'm Chris Woodward.
10: That's a wrap on news this time around. We appreciate your listening. 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
13: Today's Bible verse is from the book of James. 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
1: Welcome to In the Market with Janet Parshall. Glad we're going to spend the hour together. So, you know, start out this with a question, and that is, to what do you, when you hear these news stories, to what do you attribute the alleged uptick in sales of Bibles? And not only that, but I don't know about your social platforms, but mine are just saturated on a regular basis of people that are being baptized. Again, just over the weekend, hundreds and hundreds of students and people coming in the shorelines at universities and getting baptized, or in horse watering troughs getting baptized by record numbers. And again, the upticks in the numbers of people who are showing up for church. What does that mean? Now, is it the beginning of another great awakening? Or is it, I don't know what, fill in the blank. Well, I want you to hear this news story. Just put some food for thought in there as we start our conversation. Have a listen.
20: Mass baptisms of hundreds of young people. thousands come to raise hearts of joy in song. There's a palpable spirit moving on college campuses, arenas, and megachurches. Younger generations gathering to worship, coming to faith, as the new Fox Nation special reveals.
21: There's spiritual hunger in Gen Z. Bible sales are booming, things that you never thought would happen before.
20: It's a kind of worship that's different from their parents and grandparents.
22: This is a relationship with grace, and I think that's what young people resonate with today. This isn't achieving, it's receiving. It's not trying to be good enough to earn God's love. God already loves us.
20: Churches are reporting record numbers of young people filling pews, especially in the Catholic Church, while reports show social media is exploding with young faith influencers spreading a new approach to religion. Still, while Pew Research Center data shows religion is gaining influence in America and that Gen Z is showing higher rates of religion, researcher Ryan Burge isn't convinced there's an actual Great Awakening.
23: We're not seeing anything in the data that even points close to the idea of a mass revival in America. For us to go from a 25% weekly attendance rate to a 35% weekly attendance rate means 35 million new people are going to be going to church this Sunday.
20: But for others, the numbers only tell part of the story.
22: This is a radical generation that believes that God is going to do great things.
20: But the data does show that the number of Americans who say they are non-religious is declining. And many leaders say it's because young generations are leading a new movement of faith.
1: Well, that's how we're going to start our conversation. And I'm not sure we're ever going to discover what the causal factors are. But here's what I do know, that all of those people who have a renewed interest in the Word of God aren't going to get very far unless they open that book and they read that book. Those 66 love letters, transcendent, inspired, immutable, applying to all people in all times and all places. And so you need somebody to get you excited about reading the Word of God. And I have discovered a resource that, well, this old girl's got a whole bunch of commentaries and all kinds of Bible synopses that I've got in my study to be able to study and look at and read on a regular basis. But I found a really fast guide that I absolutely love that I want to tell you about. It's called the Lightning Fast Field Guide to Your Bible, your compact companion for exploring the best book ever. And it takes a flyover of all of the 66 books. And I'm going to break it down for in a bit, but I want to introduce the man behind the book. It's Matt Whitman, who's going to spend the hour with us, or the first half of the hour with us. He's the creator and host of the 10-Minute Bible Hour. I'll let you do the math on that one. He's a longtime evangelical free church pastor, got graduate degrees in theology from Trinity Evangelical Divinity School and in history from the University of Nebraska. He has a soft spot in his heart for honest questions and people who ask them regardless of what perspective they have. So Matt, the warmest of welcomes. I want to ask you, to what do you attribute this uptick of interest in Jesus and church and the Bible?
24: I think there's a push factor and a pull factor. And thank you for the invite and the hospitality. I'm very grateful, Janet. The push factor, I think, is an authority crisis. My generation and the couple that have come after me, we got told this thing, that thing, then this next thing was absolutely trustworthy. You could always count on it. Politicians tell the truth. The government tells the truth. Advertisers tell the truth. Science tells the truth. And all of those things have gotten things right at times as well, but all of those things have let us down very publicly and at times dishonestly. And so the first thing that I think living generations dismissed as an authority figure was the Word of God and the historic church. And then we quickly burned through each of these other proposed, you know, timeless authority sources, and they didn't turn out to be legitimate. They didn't turn out to answer the biggest questions that everybody asks. And I think what's happening is just the inevitable coming back around to something that is more timeless, more true, more tested. And I think that's the push factor. The negative factor is a disappointment with other claimants to authority that is causing people to come back and explore the reality of God. The pull factor is God. The Spirit is here and present and opening the eyes of the blind and working in the lives of people through beautiful things, through tragedy, through the news, through family, relationships, art. God's undefeated and very good at opening eyes, and that's what we're seeing right now.
1: Amen. I watched a piece of video this morning, and I thought it was timely in light of our conversation today, where this woman who said openly that she was a lesbian said that it took her a while to find a church where she could apply to be the worship leader. But the one thing that she had to make sure of when she went to the church was is that didn't use the Bible. You can't make this stuff up. That you don't use the Bible because, quote, the Bible really triggers her. So there is not going to be any growth. There's not going to be any revelation of who Jesus is. You're not going to know what John 14:6 means and why he is the only way unless you open the Word of God. How do we make the Word more attractive? Because you know and I know, because we hear him on a regular basis, the postmodern arguments are, ignorant Bedouins, oral generation passed down, made up of mistakes, conflicts, etc. Complaints registered by people who, more often than not, I say compassionately, have not even opened the book. It's what they've read on social media, and they've never tried it and found wanting. They simply haven't tried it. So how do we make the book more attractive to people?
24: Well, the one fair pushback is that you're trying to overcome a bunch of hurdles, and people feel like the Bible isn't for them because they're seeing it from a distance and they're thinking about it from a distance. When you actually crack the thing open for yourself, I think even with no context or background, it makes a lot more sense very quickly than most people would expect.
1: Yeah.
24: And so my hope is that we can point people to the big picture storyline of each and every part of the Bible and then turn them loose to explore it with their antenna out for those story beats. And they tend to get what's going on pretty quick.
1: You just gave an absolutely superb synopsis of what your new book, The Lightning Fast Field Guide to the Bible, is all about. I want to get into it when we get back because I love the way you laid this out. And, boy, I learned a whole bunch of things as well. And I also want to talk about the rating of the 66 books as well. Lots to explore with Matt Whitman right after this.

0: Debt often feels like freedom up front, but it can limit freedom later. Hi, I'm Rob West with the Faith and Finance Minute. Proverbs 22:7 says the borrower is slave to the lender. Scripture doesn't call debt sinful, but it does warn us that debt creates obligations that can weigh heavily on our lives. 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
2: Have you ever heard someone say, "I consider myself a spiritual person, but I'm not very religious"? What about this? The Apostle Paul noted that in the last days, many would have a form of godliness but deny its real power. In other words, considering yourself spiritual does not equal real Christianity. 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He is the only one who offers eternal life and claims to be the only way to God. Go beyond spirituality and share how to have a real relationship with the living Jesus today.
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3: 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We're visiting with Matt Whitman, who's the creator and host of the 10-Minute Bible Hour, a longtime E-Free Church pastor. And he's written the book, The Lightning Fast Field Guide to the Bible. I love this because this isn't a deep, comprehensive study, and it isn't a huge commentary on a particular book. It is just exactly that. It is a lightning fast field guide. It is a flyover of every single book, and I found it absolutely fascinating. So I'm going to start with the book, with one book of the 66, Matt, that is rated, interestingly, the first out of 66. And that's the first question I couldn't wait to ask you. It's called the popularity rank. How is that popularity determined?
4: This is not the most scientific process I've ever seen. I used one source very heavily. So my publisher is Zondervan, which works with HarperCollins, and they've got a few different Bible resource websites on the internet that are very popular, including Bible Gateway. They were kind enough to share with me a whole bunch of their search data, and then I went through that and weighted it based on the relative size of the book. So obviously Genesis is going to get more searches than Obadiah just because it's bigger. There's more to shoot at, right? There's more to search there. So I went through and ran my own little equation to make it work. And I probably should have put a big asterisk on that to be like, this is some guy's best guess, but it's an educated one.
3: Well, it's intriguing regardless. And as I looked at the ranks, one of the there are so many interesting parts of this book, but I thought the popularity rank was very interesting. And I started thinking, why would Psalms be so appealing? Well, I'm not going to answer that question, Matt. I'm going to ask you, if there's legitimacy, let's say this is objective and it's peer reviewed and it's perfectly legitimate data, and it is the most popular of the 66 books, there has to be an attraction factor to it. What do you think it is?
4: Well, I solidly think that number one ranking is right for Psalms, both because of the size of the book, the number of chapters involved in the book, and also the number of themes in there. In a way, Psalms is a microcosm of the whole Bible. It's an anthology. And as Christians and members of the historic church, we believe that each word of each psalm is inspired by God. But we also believe that the anthology itself is inspired by God. There are other great songs that people who believed in God wrote in the distant past, but God did not ordain that those songs should be in the Bible, in the book of Psalms. So that's the same story with the Bible. There are other great books that were written in the past that probably even tell us things that are true about what Jesus might have done or what someone might have said. But these are the 66 where God ordained the words on the page as well as the inclusion of each of those books into the larger document. So Psalms is a microcosm of the whole Bible in that respect, but it also speaks to the entire gamut of the human experience for you mm-hmm. and me, Janet, yeah. who've been at faith for a long time, but mm-hmm. also for the newcomers you're talking about. You know, well, we have Ecclesiastes to talk about what happens when things go terribly right. Well, the Psalms also cover that. We have Job to talk about what happens when things go terribly wrong. Well, we also have the Psalms to talk about that. Prophecy, music, art, life, death, love, the whole gamut of the human experience in the context of God is present in those Psalms, and the artistry of it transcends the ages.
3: One of the things you do for each of the book, going to the core of what you just said, is you talk about the tone and the feel. So, for example, for Psalms, just like the songs you listen to, it depends. Some are thankful, others repentant, still others angry. So I love that. And you start out with vital stats. So you talk about where it is in the Bible. Psalms, for example, is number 19 out of the 66. Has 150 chapters, 2,461 verses, over 30,000 word counts. Most used words, Lord, God, praise, heart, love, song, righteous. The list goes on. In the group, the Psalms falls under the wisdom literature category. The audience, Jews in the age of Babylonia and Persia. Date completed in the 400 BCs, rank 1 out of 66. That's how you start it, which I found that in and of itself I thought was interesting. Then you do several breakdowns of each of the books. So, for example, you do a lightning fast summary of Psalm, what is a unique feature, who wrote it, the type of book, I talked about the tone and feel, and then how it's built, which I thought was interesting. What a great way to start before you dive into Psalms. When it was finished, who was the original audience, parts you might recognize if you haven't read the Bible, the original language, important characters, historical setting, theme verse, and then finish all 150 and still want more, and then you give several other sites that tie into the Psalms, and then some of these songs are very angry, why the Psalms are in the Bible, and if you don't have time to read the whole thing, at least read, and then you give suggestions readings. And then when you visualize, and this is how you ended every chapter, when you visualize Psalms picture, and then you've got something, and you in this case said a handheld harp, which I thought was perfect because it goes back to the song part of all of this. I love the way you did this, because I thought even if you're brand or if you're seek, if the categories, if a seeker, cynic, skeptic just wants to put their little toe in, this is a great place to start, because you get a flyover of what is this stuff? I can't understand what it's all about. Isn't there conflict? And why is there an old? And why is there a new? You do a fabulous job of giving a synopsis of what the particular book is about. Now, because I said Psalms was number one, you naturally made me go, okay, what's number 66? And I had to guess which one was number 66 before I get there. And it was, ta-da, Obadiah. What do you think that is?
4: I think Obadiah is getting the short end of the stick there, frankly.
3: I do too.
4: But the problem is, like, what other book am I going to throw under the bus? Like, I don't want to criticize a book of the Bible, Janet. I don't know which one should be 66, but dang it, it shouldn't be Obadiah, because Obadiah's got a couple really unique things going on. One, it is a completely God-ordained, legitimate gloat over your enemies mm-hmm. being thrown down from their high places from which they mock and gloat. The people group in question in Obadiah kind of remind me of the angry old Muppets who sit up in the balcony and just make fun of everybody for trying. I actually kind of find those guys more endearing than I find the bad guys in Obadiah. But in Obadiah, there's not really much in the way of correction for God's own people. Most of the minor prophets are correcting God's own people. Here, they're just Edom is just getting called out for being an awful neighbor, an awful distant cousin. And there's reassurance in it for Christians who are persecuted heavily, even lightly, who just endure scorn and mockery, to be reminded in that little book, God is just, and God, every knee will bow, every tongue will confess one
3: exactly.
4: day. He's on it.
3: Exactly. Yep. The character of God. Wow. Okay, when we come back, I have a few more minutes with you. I want to talk about another section. I love this. This is a fabulous resource. It's going to stay not on my bookshelf, on my desk, so I can use it every day when I dive into a new book. I'm going to start with The Flyover. I think it's a brilliant way to get into the Word. It's called The Lightning Fast Field Guide to the Bible. Back after this.
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6: Why do young people have short attention spans? That is a question the editors of the Wall Street Journal asked college students to address. Here are some of the best answers. One student at the University of British Columbia observed that we live in a civilization of instant pleasure. Anyone who's used TikTok knows this. Therefore, students are being raised in a culture of instant pleasure and low attention spans. Another student at Harvard University said that he was shocked at the bland content on television that seems to be appealing to the broadest swath of the population. But the new media focuses on specialized content for different subsets of its consumers. Thus, viewers have options now, and they exercise them in a competitive environment. Another student at Georgia Institute of Technology believes that YouTube and other forms of social media have rewired the brains of young people before the first day of school. He says math, science, and composition will always be less interesting than online content specifically tailored to these children's preferences. He also warned that social media keeps tweens and teens from experiencing the world in a more meaningful way, and it exposes them to shallow connections in an age with increasing anxiety and depression. Another student also points to social media and laments how addicting it can be. She feels that TikTok is the most detrimental thing to happen to our attention spans. It's an endless cycle of bright colors and catchy sounds meant to be consumed faster than our brains can process the content. These students are repeating what I've been saying in these commentaries for some time. Parents need to pay attention to these warnings from students who have seen the impact of social media on their lives. I'm Kirby Anderson, and that's my point of view.
7: Go deeper on topics like you just heard by visiting pointofview.net. 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
8: 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I have a question for you. It may be something that you don't think about often, but I'm sure you've considered it at least a time or two. Here's the question. Do you know for certain that you'll be with God in heaven? Whatever your answer may be, there's an important follow-up. If you were to stand before God and He were to ask you, why should I let you into my heaven, what would you say? Think about your answer to those questions, and as you think, consider the peace that you could have if you knew for sure that you'd spend eternity in heaven. Now, if you're unsure, or if you're counting on your own goodness to get you into heaven, I have some great news. Heaven is an absolutely free gift that cannot be earned or deserved. What we need to do is to put our faith simply and only in Jesus Christ. Only Jesus has the key to heaven. So do you know for sure? If you don't, we have resources at sharelife.today. That's sharelife.today.
3: 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And it's subtitled, and it tells you everything. Your compact companion for exploring the best book ever. I love that. This is a fabulous resource, fabulous flyover. So I want to talk about two books real quick, and they're 66 books, so I could talk for a lot longer than that with you, Matt. But I went to Philemon, which I thought was interesting, or Philemon, depending on how you learned it as a kid growing up. I say Philemon. So it's fascinating because there are a couple of things. Just in the vital stats part, it's 56 out of 66 books. It's got one chapter, 25 verses. The word count, 335 words. That's it. Most used words, Lord, Christ, Jesus, claim, chains, brother, love, slave. They're pastoral letters, Philemon and the church at Colossae. And then this is written under house arrest by Paul in Rome, dated AD 60 to 62. And it ranks 65 out of 66, which I thought was interesting. Because when the Bible talks about the relevancy of the word to the world around us today, oh, my word, this is right smack, so perfectly relevant. It's unbelievable. And I love the fact that it's two companion letters. I love the church history part of this. So as these letters are being walked out of the jail where Rome is, or where Paul is in Rome, 60, 62 AD, he's gotten out one, but two letters. One becomes Colossians, the other becomes Philemon, which I thought was fascinating. But there's these little mentioned names like Onesimus, and people aren't going to know much about who he is. But boy, what a response by Paul to the issue of slavery. And there's only What do we say? 335 words in the whole book. But it's powerful. I'm sad it's number 65. I would have put it up higher than that.
4: I think so, too. I love this book. I just did a whole season, maybe 80 episodes, maybe 100 on my daily podcast.
3: Wow.
4: On the book of Philemon. That's how enthusiastic I am about this book. And I went and read in preparation for that and for this chapter in the Lightning Fast Field Guide to the Bible. I went and gathered all the ancient sources on slavery, the primary sources from outside the Bible, and looked carefully at what everybody else thought about slavery, what the ground rules were, how they were coming at it, and where Paul's thought fits into all of that. And the most unique thing that Paul contributed to the conversation was identifying the value of the person in Christ,
3: yes,
4: made in
3: yes.
4: the image of God. That's the key to what unlocks the growth of humanity in the Christian West out of the horror and bondage of slavery. And you see the first glimmers of it right there in this little letter.
3: Yeah, exactly. And what I love is I love the way Paul never tiptoes. Okay. He just goes right to the core every time. He's a man who knew that his days were numbered, and he said what had to be said, and he said it always in the right way. So he basically says to Onesimus, you take him back, not as a slave, you take Philemon back as a free man, as a no longer a slave, but as a dear brother. As far as I'm concerned, that's an emancipation proclamation. You know, I mean, I don't care what people say about scripture. Paul was not endorsing slavery by any stretch of the imagination. He was saying, you take him back as a brother. He's not a slave.
4: Yes, of course. And I think it's so fascinating, too, that he's under the watchful eye of the Emperor Nero, who would eventually take his head.
3: Yes.
4: But Paul's not worried about his head. He's worried about finishing the trajectory that Jesus himself put in place in Acts 1:8. You're going to be my witnesses to Jerusalem, Judea, Samaria, and to the ends of the earth. Well, the ends of the earth runs through Rome. And Paul is there eagerly in jail, seeking the opportunity that imprisonment gives him to preach the gospel to the gateway to the ends of the earth. And so he's got to thread a needle here. He can't have all of his monitored correspondence looking like he's proposing a Spartacus-style slave uprising
3: right.
4: revolution. But he also needs to make it clear that the value of the person is in Christ, and Onesimus is not some slave or second-class thing. Onesimus is your brother in Christ because of the work of Christ on the cross.
3: Exactly. Exactly. I think I reversed those two. So thank you for correcting me. It's absolutely fabulous that he does that. Now, only in deference to time, I want to talk about the book of Revelation. I was fascinated to see where it would fall because, you know, some churches, I always say that book of Revelation is like Goldilocks' porridge. For some churches, it's too hot. Others, it's too cold. And others get it just right. If it's there, it matters. It should be taught line upon line, precept upon precept. I thought it was fascinating that the popularity rank for Revelation was 12 out of 66, which I thought was really cool. And I love the way you identify the audience, 7 specific churches and everybody else. So the book applies to every single one of us, which I think is great. Sometimes you have in some of the chapters an overlooked character, a minor character. For example, I was riveted to how you wrote about Exodus. Talk about some of those overlooked people. Why are they worth mentioning if they were not primary characters?
4: Yeah. Well, I can't remember if I just fumbled the last one. Onesimus was the slave. Philemon was the master. And in answer to your question, part of the reason we need to pay attention to Onesimus, who barely comes up in the Bible and had this low social status, is because of what his witness does to everyone else. But also, church history indicates that he went on to become the bishop of Ephesus.
3: Yes.
4: A lowly slave who grew in such a way. Well, the story is big. The story of the Bible, once you get past Jesus, it's not just a story of great men and great women. It is a story of God, who is the main character of the whole thing, and his relentless work in this beautifully orchestrated plan of redemption. And the reason the Bible gives us all these looks at the little people is because you and I are the little people.
3: Absolutely.
4: And in them, we can see what salvation coming to the far corners of the world is about, and we can see ourselves in that story as well.
3: Wow. Matt, it's a fabulous book. I absolutely love it. I hope I got my people listening very interested. They're going to check it out. It's called The Lightning Fast Field Guide to the Bible. when you're opening up the Word, you love those oral corresponding books that help you get more richness out of your time in the Word, this book will do just that. Matt, thank you for being such a great teacher, and thank you for the gift of this interview. We're going to take a break. Back after this.
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10: As a child, I was abused several times, leaving me confused and angry. I got pregnant at 16 and moved in with a boyfriend who wasn't the baby's father. He beat me horribly, so I finally left him. Then he lured me back and hit me so hard he broke my eardrum. My family helped me get an apartment, and I started beauty school, but my boyfriend continued to stalk me until a man I met stood up to him. My mother and grandmother both knew the Lord, but I didn't know how to reach God. My neighbor also talked about Jesus, and I longed for the peace she had. I married Miles, the man who protected me from my abusive boyfriend, but after our daughter and son were born, he began drinking and staying away from home. He took the car, and we had no phone, and life was hard for me. One day, I read a book about the importance of forgiveness.
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13: When you pray, you enter into spiritual warfare, you enter into the heavenlies, and the devil will oppose you when you're praying. And the devil will cause your mind to wander, the doorbell will ring, the beans will burn, the baby will cry, something will happen to keep you from praying. Why? Because it is warfare. It is warfare.
12: Welcome to Love Worth Finding, featuring profound truth simply stated by pastor and author Adrian Rogers. The book of Acts shares numerous accounts of triumph over difficulty as the first Christians experienced victory through prayer. In Acts chapter 12, the early church faced persecution from Herod, who unleashed violence and put the apostle Peter in prison. Yet, verse 5 claims that constant prayer was offered to God for him by the church. As we fight our battle against the world, the flesh, and the devil, we need to learn how to pray as the early church did. If you have your Bible, turn to Acts chapter 12 as Adrian Rogers shares more on victory through prayer.
13: Acts chapter 12. Today, I want to talk to you about prayer. Not just now I lay me down to sleep kind of prayer, but victorious prayer. As you read the book of Acts, ladies and gentlemen, there is the shout of victory, the ring of victory, and the shout of triumph on every page in the book of Acts. These people learned how to pray, and they saturated their lives with prayer, and God gave the victory. Now, compare that with the average Christian today. Compare that with the average church today. Compare that with Christendom as a whole today. We are failing in our battle against the world, the flesh, and the

Jesus said, "Watch and pray, lest ye enter into temptation." How important it is that we learn how to pray. The 12th chapter of the book of Acts has a wonderful lesson on prayer, and we're going to look at it. There's some things I want you to learn about victorious prayer. And the very first is this, it's what I'm going to call the freedom to pray, or the freedom of this prayer. Now you notice, the Bible says that Peter was in prison, but prayer was made. Now, can you imagine how hopeless it is for this man? I mean outwardly. Here he is in a dark dungeon, in a deep, secure dungeon. He's such an important prisoner, there are 16 people that are assigned to him personally to guard him. Furthermore, they want to make so certain that he doesn't escape that they have chains on him. He's chained on one side to a soldier, and he's chained on the other side to a soldier. Now, they're going to put him to death. Murderous old Herod has already killed James with the sword. I imagine he beheaded James. And he saw that he gained so much popularity with the enemies of the gospel, he said, "I'll do the same to Peter. He's the big fisherman. They all like him. I'll put him to death. And I'm going to do it in just a few days." And he announced the day that Peter is to be executed. Now, what are these disciples going to do? I mean, how are they going to get Peter out of prison? Are they going to get some petitions up? Are they going to say, "Now look, we are influential citizens in this city, and we demand that you release Simon Peter"? They had no influence. What are they going to do? Are they going to take a collection and get a lot of money and go in and bribe Herod? They didn't have any money. Silver and gold have we none. And what they had distributed to feed the poor and to take care of those who were in distress in that time. What were they going to do? I'll tell you what they were going to do. They were going to pray. There is the freedom to pray. Every other door was closed, but there was one that was open. It went straight up. And they could pray. Now, friend, the devil may do many things to inhibit you, but there's one thing he can't do. He can't stop you from praying. I mean, there may be iron doors all around you. There may be chains all over you. There may be people all against you, but you can pray. Prayer should not be our last resort. It ought to be our first thought, our first opportunity. There is the freedom to pray. Would to God that we could learn how to pray and to take advantage of the opportunity of this freedom. But I want you to notice something else. I want you to notice not only the freedom of that prayer, but I want you to notice what I'm going to call the faithfulness of that prayer. Look again, if you will, in God's Word in verse 5. "Peter therefore was kept in prison, but prayer was made without ceasing." Without ceasing. The faithfulness of this prayer. Do you know what's wrong with many of our prayers? We have a take it or leave it attitude toward prayer. We ask God to do something for us, and if God doesn't seemingly answer right away, then we just kind of stop praying. But these people didn't. They prayed, and they prayed, and they prayed again. Now, I don't know why God doesn't always immediately answer our prayers. There's a mystery to prayer. But I'll tell you this much about it. Our God says that we are to keep on praying. They prayed without ceasing, the faithfulness of their prayers. Now I want you to notice something else. I want you to notice the fervency of their prayer. Because look again in verse 5. This word "without ceasing" may be translated fervently. Fervently. It's one of those kind of words that has a double meaning. And it means that they prayed with intensity. They prayed with fire and with fervency. I'll tell you something else that's wrong with many of our prayers. We pray with such casualness, with half-heartedness. Half-heartedness is an insult to God. The Bible says in Jeremiah chapter 29 and verse 13, "Ye shall seek me and find me
when ye search for me

0: with all your heart. With all your heart. Prayer is hard work. That's the reason that many of us don't pray. It requires concentration. It requires effort. Paul said in Romans chapter 15, verse 30, "Now I beseech you, brethren, for the Lord Jesus Christ's sake and for the love of the Spirit, that you strive together with me." Notice the word, strive together with me in your prayers to God for me. Strive. That's a word that means to labor. Friend, there is the rest of faith, but there is the fight of faith also. We need to learn how to pray fervently, to mean business with God, to strive together in your prayer. The freedom of the prayer, they could pray. The faithfulness of their prayer, they prayed without ceasing. The fervency of their prayer, they did business with God because, dear friend, they were desperate. I want you to notice also what I'm going to call the fellowship of their prayer. They prayed together. Now notice, Peter was kept in prison, but prayer was made without ceasing of the church. Of the church. And by the way, these are the only people that really have the promise that their prayer is going to be answered. Turn with me, if you will, to 1 John chapter 5, verse 13. "These things have I written unto you that believe on the name of the Son of God, that ye may know that ye have eternal life, and that ye may believe on the name of the Son of God. And this is the confidence that we have in him. If we ask him anything according to his will, he heareth us. And we know that if he hear us, whatsoever we ask, we know that we have the petitions that we desired of him." Now, who is the us to whom he's referring? To those who have believed on his name, to those who are saved. Prayer is for people who can pray in Jesus' name. Prayer is for the church. Jesus said to his church in Matthew 18, verse 18, "Verily I say unto you that whatsoever ye shall bind on earth shall be bound in heaven, and whatsoever ye shall loose on earth shall be loosed in heaven. Again I say unto you that if any two of you shall agree on earth as touching anything that they shall ask, it shall be done for them of my Father which is in heaven. For where two or three are gathered together in my name, there am I in the midst of them." And that tells us that if prayer was made of that church so long ago, prayer needs to be made of this church. I mean, we need to pray, folks. Your Sunday school class needs to be an enclave of prayer. Your deacon group needs to be a time of prayer. Your fellowships ought to open and close with prayer. Committee meetings need to be saturated with prayer. The orchestra, when you meet, you ought to pray. The choirs, before you get ready to sing, you ought to pray. And I don't mean just say, "Lord, bless us." Now, I mean pray. Everything we do ought to be saturated with prayer. This church ought to run on the engine of prayer. It's the fellowship of prayer. Now, I want you to notice the faith of their prayer. The Bible says again that their prayer was made unto God. They weren't praying to impress one another. They realized that they were coming into the throne room. They were speaking with God. On a few occasions, I've had the privilege to meet with the President of the United States. That's a great privilege. And I thought, what would I say? How will I maximize this time? Tried to consider now, if I'm going to speak to a man who is this important and who has this much power, should I not think in my own heart and in my own mind what I will say? Should I not prepare myself? Ladies and gentlemen, when we pray, we come into the throne room of the Sovereign of the universe. How thoughtlessly, how carelessly, how flippantly, I am afraid that some of us come before Almighty God in prayer. Their prayer is unto God, unto God. I was in my study one day, and I had a thought that I believe was the most staggering thought I've ever had in my life. I cannot tell you the weight of that thought as it settled on me. It shook me to my core. The most staggering thought I've ever had. I can still remember the impact that it had on me and still has on me. I'm going to tell you what it was. And when I tell you what it was, you're going to say, Everybody knows that. And so did I. But yet I cannot tell you the impact that thought had on me. Are you ready for it? Here it is. God answers prayer. I thought, my soul, is that true? I mean, is that true? That the one who made the universe, the God of all eternities, will hear me, and I can have influence in his court. He will hear me. I can pray, and he will hear me and answer me, and he's the one who said, call upon me, and I will answer thee and show thee great and mighty things that thou knowest not. Folks, what a thought. I mean, what a thought that we have that privilege to pray to God. Prayer was made without ceasing of the church unto God. That's the faith of their prayer. Thou art coming to a king. Large petitions with thee bring. For his grace and power are such, thou canst not ask too much. Thank God for the faith of that prayer. Then I want you to notice what I'm going to call the focus of that prayer. But prayer was made without ceasing of the church unto God for him. Whom? Peter. He's in prison. He's going to be beheaded. We need to pray for him. God, we pray for Peter who is in prison. It's a focused prayer. A very specific prayer. Many of us pray such a generalized prayer that we never have to admit whether God heard our prayer or not. Isn't that true? Lord, save the lost. Lord, bless the sick. Lord, comfort the bereaved. Somewhere, somehow, somebody who's been lost is going to be saved, and somebody's sick is going to get well, and you don't know whether it was your prayer or not, right? You see, that's kind of a safe prayer. But we need to pray these specific prayers. So we have to admit whether or not God answered our prayer. The average person, if you'd ask him what he prayed for yesterday, couldn't tell you. Just repeating these particular things. But when you get concerned, you can tell when a person is concerned when they mean business. They get specific. You know, have you ever heard anybody, they say something to you like this, hey, y'all come see us sometime. One of these days, y'all have to come over. They don't mean it. Let me tell you how you can tell when they mean it. They say, hey, look, I've got five of the thickest steaks you've ever seen in the freezer. Saturday at 5, I'm going to have the coals hot. We're going to barbecue those steaks. And can y'all be here at 5 Saturday? Now, they mean business, right? They mean business. That's the difference. That's the difference. Not y'all just come see us sometime. God bless the lost. No, listen. You get specific. Oh, God, my neighbor needs Jesus. Oh, God, here's a problem, and God, you know it, and Lord, we lay it before you, and now, God, we expect you to answer and give us what we need. And if this isn't what we need, show us it's not what we need and give us what we need. But we're praying, Lord, for something specific. Here's a prayer that is brought into focus. Now, you ought to have in your heart or in your Bible a list of prayer requests, a date, a prayer record of when you enter it, and when God answers it, so you can give him the glory and give him the praise and get specific and focused in your prayer. Because prayer that is channeled is prayer that is powerful. Prayer was made for Peter. Now, last of all, I want you to notice what I'm going to call the force of that prayer. The force of that prayer. What happened? Well, I'll tell you what happened. God answered it. And God delivered Peter from prison. Now, Peter's there in prison and he's asleep. Would you be asleep if you knew the next day they're going to execute you? Sleeping between two smelly soldiers, chained to one on one hand and chained to the other on the other hand. And there's Peter. He's sound asleep. I mean, Peter was so asleep when that angel came in there. If you read it, the Bible says the angel smote Peter and said, Peter, wake up. Get up! He gave Peter an elbow in the side. He actually had to shake him to rouse him. He had to raise him up. I mean, Peter's sawing logs. Why? I've tried to think about it, and I think I know one reason why. In John 21, Peter's a young man when this happened to him. John 21, Jesus said, when you're an old man, they're going to lead you around. Peter thought, well, they say they're going to kill me, but I'm not old yet. Jesus was talking to me about when I'm an old man, so whatever's going to happen, I'm not going to die. I don't know why Peter was so calm. Maybe that was just it, dear friend. You know, I think we'd spend a lot less sleepless nights if we knew the Word of God, believed the Word of God, and stood on the promises of God. But for whatever reason, here is Peter, and he is asleep, and this angel says, all right, now get up. And then he says, put on your shoes, put on your clothes, gird yourself. I like that. We're not sneaking out. We're going out in class. So dress up. Peter rises up. He's dressed up. He and the angel walk out. And as they start to walk, they pass this guard and this guard. Everybody else evidently asleep or blinded or in a stupor, whatever happened to them. And then they come to this huge iron gate. I mean a big iron gate. Now remember, this is a prison. This is a fortress. Those gates like have an electric eye just open. Peter and the angel walk right out. That's the force of this prayer. Now, the answer to this prayer was late. It came at the last minute. God was on time, however. Don't you get antsy. Not only was it late, it was leisurely. God moves in majesty. They walk out. But I want to tell you something. It was also limited. The interesting thing is this. The iron gates opened of their own will. But when Peter got outside that iron gate, you're going to find out that he said, where will I go? Well, he said, I better go to the prayer meeting. Now, they were meeting at Mary's house. Mary was the mother of John Mark. And they're having a prayer meeting there. And there's a door out there also. There's a door to the courtyard. And it's a wooden door, I imagine. Peter knocks on that door, and they have a maid. She goes to the door, and she looks out. She says, well, would you imagine? Look, that's Simon Peter. They're in there praying for Simon. Hey, folks, she just leaves him standing there. Peter's at the door. Oh, they say, well, no, look, Peter's in prison. That must be his ghost. That's an angel or something. Hey, Peter, is this really you? Yeah, it's me. He says it's really him. And the Bible says there that Peter is knocking and knocking and knocking and knocking. He's got red knuckles. The Bible doesn't say that, but that's original Greek. All right, now look. Here he is knocking. They're over there praying. Point. God is not going to do for you what you can do for yourself. Peter could never have opened those iron gates, but they could open that wooden door. Right? Now, prayer is no substitute for common sense. It's no substitute for labor. It's no substitute for work. Jesus said, you roll away the stone, and then he said, Lazarus, you come forth. They could roll away the stone, but they couldn't raise Lazarus. Do you understand what I'm saying? Friend, Peter could not have opened that iron gate, but they could have opened that wooden door. Now, God does not do for us what we ought to do for ourselves, but we can never do for ourselves what God alone can do. And when we begin to merge prayer with obedience and common sense, then God begins to work. We must learn, dear friend, that there's a force in prayer. There's a power in prayer. It's not a substitute for work. It's not a substitute for common sense. But when we begin to pray, then we see what God alone can do. When we depend on organization, we see what organization can do. When we depend upon planning, we see what planning can do. But when we depend on prayer, we see what God can do.
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3: For American Family News, I'm Robert Thornton. The Trump administration said today it will comply with a court ruling temporarily blocking a nearly $1.8 billion fund meant to compensate allies of President Donald Trump, effectively agreeing to pause the plan for at least 2 weeks after setbacks in the courts and a fierce backlash from Republicans who objected to potential payouts to participants in the January 6, 2021 Capitol unrest. The announcement from the Justice Department came in response to a Friday court ruling by a federal judge in Virginia who ordered plans for the fund halted pending additional arguments later this month. A conservative scholar says at some point we have to stop the stalling by the Iranian regime and take steps to end the Iranian war in our favor. Here's a report from AFN's Chad Groney.
4: President Trump insists that Iran wants to make a deal and wants Americans to trust his handling of the crisis. But there are still analysts who believe that the regime in Tehran is stalling, hoping that it can hold off long enough to where continued high gas prices and the U.S. midterm elections will force Trump to agree to concessions to avert a midterm election disaster. Professor Victor Davis Hanson is a senior fellow at the Hoover Institute. He was a recent guest on Life, Liberty, and Levin on the Fox News Channel. He says at some point, we have to stop it.
5: And there's a lot of ways to stop it because militarily it's not a problem, it's a political problem. I think that the president can find a way to kind of square that circle. He tells them informally there's going to be a deadline to this nonsense and you're going to regret it and we're going to do enough damage to your economy and your military that it's going to take you a quarter century to recover and we're going to leave a residual force that's going to keep that strait open along with the allies.
4: So Hanson says we can't continue to allow this stalling.
5: Because they interpret survival with victory. I know that sounds Orwellian, but they do. Every day that they're still there, they say, see, we took on the superpower of civilizational history and we're still here and they couldn't stop us. And they give no context that all of our restraint itself imposed on us, but it's not military. We can defeat them from the air as we were doing, but we've lost almost 2 months' time in these negotiations.
4: Hanson says you can't believe anything the regime says, so it's difficult to negotiate with them.
3: The U.S. Senate race is heating up in Texas between Texas State Democrat Representative James Tallarico and Texas Attorney General Ken Paxton. There are some people talking about personal indiscretions of Ken Paxton. AFR host Jenna Ellis said we have Donald Trump as president and that anybody who voted for him implicitly agrees that personal life absolutely matters, but policy matters even more. However, James Tallarico has a very liberal view of Christianity and believes that God is non-binary and that there are more than two biological sexes, just to name a few. Aaron McIntyre, Blaze Media, made these comments on AFR.
6: Simply calling yourself a Christian or a faithful Catholic in the case of Joe Biden doesn't mean anything if it's not reflected in any way, shape, or form in your actual views. I think Christians are becoming more and more aware that simply assenting to the religion with your mouth, but then having none of it show up in the way you actually want the world to look, the way you actually live your life and the views you profess, is simply not enough.
3: McIntyre went on to say that while Tallarico does not fit the demographic profile of the left, they believe he can be successful even by holding some of the least popular positions in the Democrat platform. The FIFA World Cup starts in less than 2 weeks, and venues throughout the United States where games will be played continue to make final security preparations. DHS Secretary Mark Wayne Mullen had this to say on Fox.
7: My biggest threat is drones. So that's why we have put so much technology on it. Just think about this. This is a closed roof, but let's think about Kansas City. In Kansas City, if you were to have a drone come in and someone's just playing a prank and they want to come in and they want to drop a bag of flour in the middle of the stadium, the panic that it could cause, hundreds could absolutely die at that point because they'd be stampeding.
8: Rushing for the
7: right.
8: Exits.
3: Officials are expecting 3 million people to visit for the events, which will be jointly hosted by the U.S., Canada, and Mexico. See more news at AFN.net.
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10: Welcome to Turning Point. If you're a Christian, He's living within you, ready to be your guide and comfort. But how much do you really know about the Holy Spirit? Today, Dr. David Jeremiah begins a new series to shed light on the least understood member of the Trinity, the Holy Spirit you may not know. To introduce the first message, the promise of the Spirit, here's David.
11: And thank you for joining us today. We are beginning a new series on Turning Point as we explore the third person of the Trinity. As many of you know, we have already done a series called The God You May Not Know, and another one called The Jesus You May Not Know. This series is called The Holy Spirit You May Not Know. These three series have been packaged in three books that are in a beautiful box that I just saw for the first time this week. And it's a great way to make sure you have some information on the Trinity. What does the Bible say about each member of the Godhead? We began this series as we talk about the Holy Spirit. And we're going to begin with the promise of Jesus that the Holy Spirit would come. He said that if He did not go away, the Holy Spirit couldn't come. And He went back to heaven so that the Holy Spirit could be released at Pentecost and fill the believers with His presence. We feel that presence even today. Say, during this month, as we teach on the Holy Spirit, we want to make available to you this brand new book that just came off the press. It's a Turning Point production called The Holy Spirit You May Not Know. It's a hardback book that takes you through every one of these lessons with lots more material than I can ever share on the radio. This book will really be a blessing to you and something you will hang on to for the days to come as you walk with the Lord. When you have a question about the Holy Spirit, this will be there on the shelf. You'll be able to go and open it up and find some of your answers. It's 250 pages, fully footnoted. It's a beautiful presentation. It's very similar to the other two books we mentioned earlier, and it's yours for the asking when you send a gift of any size to Turning Point during the month of June. So why not be one of the first to help us? This is the last month of the fiscal year. We need your help this month more perhaps than any other month in the year. This is the month when the books close down and we have to take note of where we are and make decisions based upon that. So your gift is really important. And this year, for the first time that I can remember, when you give a gift, we have some people that are going to match it. So your gift will be worth twice as much as what you give. And I want to encourage you to take advantage of that. Well, we need to jump into this series and get going. So here is part one of The Promise of the Holy Spirit from John chapter 14, verses 16 and 17. During the darkest days of World War II, President Franklin D. Roosevelt had a man who was always with him. His name was Harry Hopkins. Hopkins wasn't a general or a politician. In fact, he was a sickly, frail, weakened by years of battling cancer man. But Roosevelt trusted him and loved him more than anyone else. Hopkins even moved into the White House so he could be close by, recovering from surgery while serving the president. For more than 3 years, he lived just down the hall, eating at Roosevelt's table, sitting in on late-night strategy sessions, sometimes even meeting with world leaders in the president's bedroom. Churchill nicknamed him Lord Root of the Matter because Hopkins had a way of cutting through confusion to the heart of an issue. Stalin, though suspicious of Americans, trusted this man when he promised that the United States would stand with the Allies until Hitler was defeated. Roosevelt once said the reason he leaned on Hopkins so much was simple. He said, "Harry is the one man I can count on to always tell me the truth and do what needs to be done." He also said in a later time that he loved this man because he knew he was not after anything for himself. He was just trying to be a help to the president. He was in every sense the president's helper. He was unseen by most, unknown by many, but indispensable to history. And yet, as remarkable as Harry Hopkins was, his help could only go so far. You see, his body weakened, his strength gave out, and when his life ended, so did his service. That's the way it is with every human helper. Their support is valuable, but it's always temporary. Now think of another moment in history. The night before the cross, Jesus sat down with his disciples for one final meal. He told them he was leaving, and their hearts were troubled. They couldn't imagine life without him. Who would guide them? Who would help them? And that's when Jesus gave them a promise they never expected. He said, John 14, 16, "I will pray the Father, and he will give you another helper that he may abide with you forever." For the disciples, those words felt like a lifeline. Jesus was about to leave, but he promised they wouldn't be alone. Someone was coming to help them. And that someone was God the Holy Spirit. In the weeks ahead, we're going to learn who the Holy Spirit is, what he does, and some people don't know much about him. Others misunderstand him. The Bible tells us the truth. The Spirit of God is living inside every one of us if we're Christians. The Spirit hovered over the waters of creation. The Spirit gave Joseph the wisdom to lead a nation through famine. The Spirit, the Holy Spirit, gave David the strength to face giants and enemies, and he even gave the skill to design and build God's tabernacle. Here's the incredible part. That same Spirit is alive today, and he's ready to help you. When you don't know what to do, he can guide you. When worries keep you up at night, he can calm you down. When life feels too big or too hard, he can give you the courage to stand strong and move forward. To know the Holy Spirit is to know God himself. It is to know his presence and his power in your life. So let's get started learning about him. First of all, let me tell you about his personality. John 14, 16 and 17 says, "And I will pray the Father, and he will give you another helper, that he may abide with you forever, the Spirit of truth, whom the world cannot receive, because it neither sees him nor knows him, but you know him, for he dwells with you and will be in you." When Jesus spoke these words, he wasn't promising a force or some type of vague spiritual electricity. He was promising a person. Now, this is where some people get tripped up about the Holy Spirit. They refer to the Holy Spirit as an it. But the Holy Spirit is not an it. He is God, the third person of the Trinity. Think of it this way. Electricity can't love you. Gravity can't teach you. A magnetic field won't comfort you at 2 o'clock in the morning. But But the Spirit of God does all of that and more. Jesus said he would teach us. And in the book of Acts, the Holy Spirit speaks and he makes decisions and prevents people's plans. And Paul said he can be grieved, and you can't hurt electricity's feelings. Did you know that? The Spirit intercedes for us in prayer. So the Holy Spirit is not an it. It's not a force like electricity. The Holy Spirit is a person, the third person of the Trinity. The Holy Spirit is God. And here's the clincher. The Holy Spirit has all of the marks of personality. Psychologists tell us that personality is made up of three things: intellect, emotion, and volition, or will. And the Holy Spirit has all of those things. He searches and knows the deep things of God. He has knowledge. He loves. He has emotion. And he makes choices like distributing the spiritual gifts to his people. He has mind, emotion, and will, the complete profile of a person. So let me hear you say this in your own mind. The Holy Spirit is a person. Say that. The Holy Spirit is a person. Jesus said, I will send you this person. And he gave him a name. He called him another helper. He wasn't sending an it. He was sending a he. Someone who would walk alongside the disciples just as he did. Someone who knows and feels and chooses. Someone who could fill the empty seat at the table when Jesus returned to the Father. Perhaps you wonder, why does it matter whether the Spirit is a person or a force? It really does matter. Listen to R.A. Torrey, who wrote this. He said, if you think of the Spirit as a power to use, it will lead to pride. And you will start to think you're better than others. But if you understand that the Spirit is God himself, full of majesty and glory, who comes to live in your heart and work in your life, it will make you humble. Just think of it. The God of heaven chooses to live in you. What an awesome thought that is. Oh, men and women, it makes all the difference what you believe about the Holy Spirit. If he is an it, an impersonal influence that we learn to harness, then we may boast, I've got it. But the truth is far different. The Holy Spirit is the person of God who comes to live in our hearts. And when we realize that, pride goes away and humility fills our lips, and God has chosen to live within me. I don't know if you know it or not, but throughout the ranks of Christianity, there are some people who believe that if you become a Christian, you don't have the Holy Spirit quite yet. You have to have the second blessing. And if you don't have the Holy Spirit, they put you down. You don't have that yet? Listen to me. The Bible tells us that when you become a Christian, immediately upon becoming a Christian, you receive the Holy Spirit. Every Christian has the Holy Spirit. And the Holy Spirit is not an influence. The Holy Spirit is a person who comes to live within your heart. Let me talk with you about the priority of the Holy Spirit. Why is the Holy Spirit important? What kind of a person is he? Is he simply an angel? Is he higher than the angels? We've already begun to answer that question, but Jesus gave us the clearest reply in a single word, and that word is another. You don't often build a sermon on one word, but I could preach a whole sermon on the word another. Jesus said, I will pray the Father, and he will give you another helper. Now, in the Greek language, there are only two words for the word another. One is the word heteros, which means another of a different kind. That's where we get the word heterosexual, a different kind. But the other word is the word allos. And that word means another of the very same kind. So what Jesus said is, I'm going to give you another helper of the very same kind that I am. This will be another one just like me, someone you can trust in, someone you can know, someone who will live within you. What does that mean? Jesus was saying, don't be afraid that I'm leaving. When I return to the Father, he's going to send another helper like the one you already have, another one just like Jesus, another who is God, for Jesus is God, another who is a person, for Jesus is a person. Someone has put it this way, another instead of Jesus, another like Jesus, another beside Jesus. All three are true. The disciples weren't losing Jesus, they were gaining the Spirit. Jesus promised his continuing presence, but now they would also enjoy the Spirit's presence. Two instead of one. Jesus alongside of you and in you, and the Holy Spirit indwelling you. It's like what people say at a wedding. Father gives away his daughter and friends console him. you're not losing a daughter, you're gaining a son-in-law. Now, that could depend on the kind of guy she marries. But in this case, there's no doubt. Jesus was saying, you're receiving another one just like the one you already have. And here's the wonder of it. They weren't even losing the one they loved. Jesus would still be with them, closer than ever, living inside them through the Holy Spirit. The personality of the Holy Spirit, the priority of it. What is the purpose of the Holy Spirit? Now listen to me carefully in these next moments. I'm sure you know there's a lot of confusion, a lot of discussion, a lot of disagreement, sometimes even leading to division about the Holy Spirit. And the Holy Spirit can unify churches, but if he's misunderstood, he can divide churches. You can get into the ones who have him and the ones who don't, and pretty soon you've got this conflict going on. I know something about that from experiences I've had in churches that I've pastored. The priority of the Holy Spirit is really important. There are many ways to answer the question, what is he here for? But let me tell you what he's here for. First of all, to promote Jesus Christ. The Holy Spirit is here to promote Jesus Christ. The Bible tells us that. Listen to John 15:26. When the Helper comes, whom I shall send to you from the Father, the Spirit of truth who proceeds from the Father, he, the Holy Spirit, said Jesus, will testify of me. And in chapter 16 we read, when he, the Spirit of truth, has come, he will guide you into all truth, for he will not speak of his own authority, but whatever he hears he will speak, and he will tell you things to come. Now watch this. He will glorify me, for he will take of what is mine and declare it to you. Do you see it? The Holy Spirit does not glorify himself. He glorifies Christ. The first and foremost purpose of the Holy Spirit is to lift up the name of Jesus. That means something very practical. And teaching any movement, any emphasis that puts the Spirit of God ahead of the Son of God is not accurate and not from the Bible. As important as the Holy Spirit is, he never preempts the place of Christ. On the other hand, wherever Christ is magnified, you can be sure the Holy Spirit is at work. His task is to make much of Jesus. This is a word needed in our generation, men and women, because there are groups today who have elevated the Spirit in such a way that Jesus is almost lost. To be sure, the Spirit is God. We do not need to make him God. He already is, but his place in the Trinity is to glorify Jesus Christ. And when the Spirit is doing his work in your life, you will not be going around talking primarily about the Holy Spirit. You'll be talking about Jesus. You will be talking about Jesus Christ because the Spirit comes to lift him up. Spirit-filled Christians, men and women, are Christ-centered Christians. Like John the Baptist, who said, he must increase, but I must decrease. So the Holy Spirit comes, first of all, to promote Jesus Christ. And if you get yourself in a group and all of a sudden Jesus Christ gets lost and the Holy Spirit becomes the whole discussion and the gifts of the Spirit and speaking in tongues and all of this takes over, whenever that happens, you know something's not right. Because the Holy Spirit did not come to promote himself, he came to promote Jesus. And if you're filled with the Spirit of Jesus, you'll be filled with the Spirit itself. That's the way that works, and that's what the Bible teaches. So he's here to promote Jesus Christ. Secondly, the Holy Spirit has come to provide strength for believers. I want you to know that's very special to me, especially during these days. I'm sure it's special to some of you, even though you may not know what's going on. John 14:16 says, I will pray the Father, and he will send you another helper. How many of you could use another helper? I mean, amen. We could use a little help, couldn't we? Jesus called the Holy Spirit helper. That word has the meaning of someone who comes alongside of you, who walks beside you. The word is parakaleo, called alongside of. He comes to strengthen you. The Holy Spirit is the one who comes with strength. He's the divine strengthener. Someone once said, the Holy Spirit is the rod of iron in your back. The Holy Spirit is the one who gives you the backbone to do the things you don't have the courage to do. How we need that today. How we need that in our world today, in our churches today. We live in a time of immense pressure, and without the Spirit's strength, we will collapse. Think of Simon Peter. He's a great illustration. On the night Jesus was betrayed, Peter denied the Lord three times. When confronted, he swore, "I don't even know the man," speaking of Jesus. What a pitiful picture of cowardice. Yet wait 40 days, and that same Peter stands before a hostile crowd on the day of Pentecost and proclaims Jesus Christ crucified and risen, and 3,000 people are converted. So you say, what made the difference between Peter on the night before Jesus died and Peter 40 days later? Two things: the resurrection of Jesus Christ and the coming of the Holy Spirit. The Holy Spirit transformed Peter from a coward to a courageous preacher. The Holy Spirit was the steel in Peter's backbone. He was the source of his power. That's what Jesus promised. He said, "I will send you another helper. He is the strength we need to live boldly and faithfully in a hostile world." How many of you know that if you only ever do the things you think you can do, you will never do the things God called you to do? I'm sure it would surprise you that many times I don't feel like preaching to you on Sunday. I'm tired. Maybe I've had a busy week or I'm not feeling good physically. But you know what? One of the most wonderful things in the world to be a preacher is to stand up here and feel weak and know that the Holy Spirit has filled you with his power. Sometimes it's almost like I'm standing over here watching someone else preach because the Holy Spirit is doing it. In 1966, a 22-year-old English woman named Jackie Pullinger boarded a ship with little more than a suitcase, a few dollars, and a prayer. She had asked God to show her where to get off. At every port the ship stopped, she felt no peace until the ship docked in Hong Kong. There, God led her to Koh Lan Walled City, a lawless maze of alleys ruled by gangs and filled with heroin addicts and street children. Jackie moved into a tiny room in that dark city. She had no money, no program, and no plan. All she had was the Holy Spirit. At first, she felt helpless, but when addicts came to her for prayer, she discovered something astonishing. Many of them who got prayed for were delivered from heroin without withdrawal pain. Doctors couldn't explain it. Jackie simply said, "I discovered the Holy Spirit is stronger than heroin. I just show up and he brings life." Her ministry became known as St. Stephen's Society. It has since helped thousands of people recover from drug addiction. Former gang members have become pastors and addicts. Free and broken lives became whole. We may never walk into a walled city of crime and addiction as Jackie did, but all of us know what it's like to feel powerless. And it is in those very moments that the Holy Spirit comes alongside us to help us and to strengthen us and to enable us to do what we could never do if he weren't active. The Bible says, "You shall receive power after the Holy Spirit has come upon you." The Bible says, "I pray that from his glorious, unlimited resources, he will empower you with inner strength through his Spirit." The Bible says, "God has not given us a spirit of fear, but of power and of love and of a sound mind." Ladies and gentlemen, one of the purposes of the Holy Spirit is to give you the strength you don't have without him. He gives you the power, the courage to do things you would never do on your own. He becomes the source of God within you. He comes to promote Jesus Christ. He comes to provide strength for Christian living. Here's the third thing. The Holy Spirit comes to point us to the truth. Jesus said this about the Holy Spirit in John 14:26. "But the Helper, the Holy Spirit, whom the Father will send in my name, he will teach you all things and bring to your remembrance all things that I said to you." And two chapters later, Jesus said, "I still have many things to say to you, but you cannot bear them now. However, when he, the Spirit of truth, has come, he will guide you into all truth." You know, truth is almost lost in our world today, is it not? You wonder if anybody really even knows what the meaning of it is. People talk about their truth. It's just another way of describing their deception and lies. But the Bible says there is truth, and Jesus Christ is the truth. And sometimes as we look at what's going on in life, we need someone to help us understand the truth. What is true? In John 14:26, Jesus explained that the Spirit would be the disciples' helper and that he would teach them everything they needed to know and even bring back to their mind the words he had already spoken. In John 16, Jesus said there was more truth waiting for them, but they weren't ready for it yet. He said he would handle that too. When the time came, he would give them the truth that they needed at that moment. So let me just tell you this, the same Spirit still teaches us today, reminding us of God's word when we need it most and leading us into deeper understanding as we grow. If you've ever memorized any verses, you know that sometimes when you're in a situation, that verse will pop into your mind. Who does that? The Holy Spirit does that. The Holy Spirit brings to your memory the things Jesus has already said, so you have that verse when you need it the most. And you know, sometimes what I've discovered is, and I don't know if this happens to you, these are verses I haven't even reviewed in a long time, and if you told me, could you say that verse and do it perfectly, I couldn't, but the Holy Spirit can. And he brings that verse back to your mind, so when you're in the midst of the situation, you know exactly what it is you should say because the Spirit of truth is working in your heart. The mystery of the Holy Spirit and the majesty of it come together as you study the Scripture. And we're going to be doing that for this next month as we talk about the Holy Spirit you may not know. We have just completed part one of the promise of the Spirit, and we'll have the rest of this message tomorrow. We want to remind you also that during this month and this month only, you can order your copy of the 250-page book that we created from our study of this particular subject. This book has not been released yet. It's just been finished. I have a copy of it in my hands right now, along with the study guide. So we are ready now to make this available to you for your own personal use. Maybe you want to use it for a small group, or you're using it for research for some things you're doing and teaching. The book is yours for the asking when you send a gift to Turning Point during the month of June. And we'll send it right to you as soon as we get your request. See you tomorrow. I'm David Jeremiah.
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8: Your Cornerstone weather forecast for your Monday is calling for a high of 89 degrees and a low of 73, with the showers likely and thunderstorms likely pretty much all day. For tomorrow, expect a high of 89 and a low of 72 with partly sunny skies, then a chance of thunderstorms and showers likely.

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2: Our neighborhood architectural committee had left us a notice letting us know that our paint was peeling and that we needed to do something about it within 30 days. Needless to say, we were up on ladders a few weeks later, and the more I scraped, the more the paint peeled, and the more I realized that we really did need to do some repairs. Instead of being frustrated, I was thankful that they were willing to take the time and let us know that we needed to do some maintenance. And then I thought to myself, you know, it's when I'm willing to let God and my girlfriends get up close and personal that they see things in my life that need repair. Maybe it's my attitude towards my husband or my impatience with my kids. And I just realized that I'm thankful that I've got a Lord and a Savior and good girlfriends around me that are willing to speak into my life and let me know when they see areas of my life that need some repair.
1: The Journey Diaries with author and conference speaker Renee Swope. 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
6: God gives each one of us a purpose in life because we are created as His children. He does have a will and a purpose and a plan for our life. And if you'll examine the scriptures, God is a God of purpose, a God of plans, and one who pursues the fulfillment of those plans in people's lives. That person who is walking by faith is going to experience the favorable hand of God because God desires to pour out His blessings. That's the favorable hand of God.
7: A big pay raise, a healthy baby, a good report from the doctor. These are obvious blessings from God. But as we'll see today on In Touch, the teaching ministry of Dr. Charles Stanley, hardship or obstacles can also be signs of God's favor. Sound strange? Stay with us and hear how to recognize the favorable hand of the Lord.
6: All of us who are believers know in our heart that God loves us. Now we know that first of all because the Bible says it. And secondly, there are times when we feel it. But oftentimes God's children do not feel that God loves them, and therefore they say, well, I know that sometimes He does, but oftentimes I'm not sure. And all of us would like to feel like that we are walking in the favorable sight of God and that we have His favorable hand toward us. And there is a passage of Scripture that I believe gives us the characteristics of a person who is indeed walking and who is receiving and who is experiencing the favorable hand of God. All of us would like to experience that, and I believe we can. So I want you to turn, if you will, to Nehemiah. And I want us to look at the second chapter, but I want to give you a little background of what's happening here. You'll recall that under Nebuchadnezzar, many of the Jews were taken from Jerusalem over to Babylon, and they were made slaves. Well, one of these was a person by the name of Nehemiah, and he is now the cupbearer of the king, not Nebuchadnezzar, but Artaxerxes. And so he's lived through a period of time of captivity. And being the cupbearer of the king, he has a special relationship to him. And while he is serving, the scripture says that his brother and some others came from Jerusalem and told him about what was happening in Jerusalem. That is, that the walls were torn down as a result of the captivity. The gates were broken, and the enemies were just pilfering the place. In fact, it was in great despair. The people were despairing, and they're continually fearful of the enemy. So when he hears this, the Bible says he begins to fast and pray for several months, and then he comes into the king. And if you'll notice, the 11th verse of this first chapter says,

in his presence. So on this particular day, the king said to him, "Why is your face sad, though you are not sick? This is nothing but sadness of heart." And notice how Nehemiah responded. He said, "Then I was very much afraid. And I said to the king, 'Let the king live forever. Why should my face not be sad when the city, the place of my father's tombs, lies desolate and its gates have been consumed by fire?' Then the king said to me, 'What would you request?' So I prayed to the God of heaven." Now listen, this is one of those quick ripcord kind of prayers. You do it instantly in an emergency. Now, there's nothing wrong with those as long as that's not the only kind of prayer you're doing. And if you'll notice before this, in this first chapter, he spent months fasting and praying. So if you believe in short-term prayers, then if you want them answered, there better be some long-term prayers that precede them. So he said, "So I prayed to the God of heaven, and I said to the king, 'If it please the king, and if your servant has found favor before you, send me to Judah, to the city of my father's tombs, that I may rebuild it.' Then the king said to me," the queen sitting beside him, "'How long will your journey be, and when will you return?' So it pleased the king to send me, and I gave him a definite time. And I said to the king, 'If it please the king, let letters be given me for the governors of the provinces beyond the river, that they may allow me to pass through until I come to Judah. And a letter to Asaph, the keeper of the king's forest, that he may give me timber to make beams for the gates of the fortress, which is by the temple, for the wall of the city, and for the house to which I will go.' And the king granted them to me because the good hand of my God was upon me." Now, I want us to think in terms of God's favorable hand upon us. God loves everybody, and he loves his children, I think, in a very special way. I don't believe God is prejudiced toward anyone. He has intimates, that is, anyone who is willing to build an intimate relationship with him, he has an intimate relationship with him. But God, because he's a God of love, desires to show his favor toward his children. That is, he desires to show his goodness. He desires to express his goodness. He desires to give to us everything we need, everything we desire that fits his will and purpose for our life. So he is a good God, the Bible says. He is a loving God. And I think Nehemiah put it in such a beautiful way when he says, "The good hand of my God was upon me." That he says, the favorable hand of God was upon me. And so as I look through this book and read this scripture over and over and over again, asking myself this question, what is it in a man's life and what is it in his relationship to God that he could say, "The good hand of my God is upon me"? That God has a favorable hand toward me, because I think all of us would like to feel that and sense that, that we are favored by God. Doesn't mean we are better than someone else. Doesn't mean that we are more loved than someone else. But it means that God works in your life and my life, that it's very evident that he has favored us. That is, that he is expressing his goodness and expressing his love toward us. Well, I think there are a number of things, and if you're wise, you'll jot them all down. For the simple reason that the truth is, all of us want to feel the favor and the goodness of God upon our life. Well, one of the first things that I noticed in the life of Nehemiah is this, that here was a man who lived with a definite purpose in mind. For example, he was the cupbearer of the king, not out of his own choosing, more than likely, because he'd become a slave there in Babylon, but he had been willing to serve the king. And so it had a very definite purpose at that time in his life, and it was, of course, to be the best cupbearer he could possibly be and bear witness of his God, Jehovah. Not only that, when he heard the news of what was happening in Jerusalem and how the gates were burned and the city walls were torn down and the people of God were a reproach, and what we don't realize oftentimes is what the nationalistic spirit of those Jews was. I mean, they were the people of God. They were the chosen people of God. They recognized, they believed that they were the descendants of Abraham, God's friend. And so they saw themselves as a particular, peculiar people, even as God says that they were. And so he was struck and awed by what was happening. And the scripture says he set about to fast and to pray. And his purpose became to do something about the condition of the nation of Israel. That is, especially the holy city. The walls broken down, the gates burned, left them absolutely open to all kinds of attacks of their enemy. And so he purposed in his heart to do something about it. Now he set out to pray, to ask for God to give him wisdom and direction.
And it's very evident and very clear that God gave him that direction because of what he

0: does. But here was a man who had a very definite purpose, and he set out to accomplish that purpose. As the slave, the cupbearer to the king, he was good at that. He did it well. When God gave him a different purpose, he did that well. When we say purpose, we don't mean that it has to be some Christian vocation necessarily, as preaching or as a missionary or music or whatever it might be, though all of those are calls of God. But God gives each one of us a purpose in life because we are created as His children. He does have a will and a purpose and a plan for our life. And if you'll examine the Scriptures, God is a God of purpose, a God of plans, and one who pursues the fulfillment of those plans in people's lives. So if I should ask you, what is your purpose today? What is it you're trying to accomplish? What sense of direction do you have? Now, if you have no purpose in life, and you're just sort of floating through, doing the best you can with no sense of direction, nothing you want to accomplish, and no divine purpose, that is, no sense of godly purpose and godly direction and somehow allowing God to use you in some fashion, then why should you expect the favorable hand of God to be upon you? It is very clear, here's a man who lived with a definite purpose in mind, and he said, "The good hand of my God is upon me. The favorable hand of God is upon me." The second characteristic I noticed in his life was this, that here is a man in whose life prayer is a priority. If we want the favorable hand upon us, the favorable hand of God, we're going to have to be men and women of prayer. Because you see, it's men and women of prayer who are listening to God, who are sensitive to God, who are building an intimate relationship with God. And so when He speaks, they're able to hear. And so when something rises in their life and then there is a challenge, what is their first response? Not to run to their friends. Their first response is as his was, and that is, he said, he set aside days of fasting and praying, and for several months, this is what he did. If we want the favorable hand of God upon us, what is it that God wants from us most of all? He wants an intimate relationship, not service. Service is a result of that. An intimate relationship, building a relationship with us, whereby what? He desires and is able to pour out those extra blessings. His favorable hand is upon us. He was a person in whose life prayer was a priority. The third thing I want you to notice about him is this, that his was the pathway of faith. Here's a man who was governed by his faith in God. And if you'll think about what happens here, he's fasting and praying for several months and asking the Lord to give him direction, what to do. Somewhere in that season of prayer and fasting, God said to Nehemiah, "Nehemiah, you're the person that I want to go to Jerusalem and rebuild the walls and the gates." Well, I can imagine that Nehemiah must have said, "Well, you want me to go? How am I going to go when I'm a slave? When Artaxerxes, the king, all he has to do is to speak his mind and my head is gone. And how am I going to get him to let me leave his service and go back to my people? How long is it going to take? And what is he going to say? And how am I going to do it?" So he must have had 1,000 questions. That's why for several months he spent time fasting and praying. What was God doing in this period of time? Building his faith, establishing within him the continuous reminder that his promises to Abraham and Isaac and Jacob, his promises to the nation of Israel were covenant promises that God would somehow, miraculously, in some way, he would fulfill those promises. And he knew it was not the will of God for the holy of holy cities to be in such distress. So several months he prayed and fasted and waited upon God and listened. And so what happens? And you'll notice what he said. He said in this 11th verse of the first chapter, he says, "Now, O Lord, I beseech thee, may thine ear be attentive to the prayer of thy servant and the prayer of thy servants who delight to revere thy name. Make thy servant successful today. Grant him compassion before this man." Now, how do I know he walked in there with faith? Simply this, because of what he requested. When he walks in, of course, the Bible says that he looked a little sad, and so the king said to him, "Now, you're not physically sick, so what's wrong, Nehemiah? That this is something in your emotions." And so he said, "Well," and then he just let it fly, which a cupbearer would never do. He just said, "Well," and notice how he said it. He said, if you'll notice in verse 3, he says, "Let the king live forever. Why should my face not be sad?" Now, that's rather courageous. "Why should not my face be sad when the city, the place of my father's tombs, lies desolate and the gates have been consumed by fire?" Now, he didn't say this because the previous king, he is the one who did it. He didn't say that. He's wise enough not to say. He said, why should I not be sad? He says, my people, they're living in a desolate position. Then so the king said to him, well, what would you request? Now, why would the king respond so quickly and so affirmatively? Because for days and weeks and months, this man had been on his face before God, crying out to God. He walked in there believing that the God who sent him in there to make the request is the God who said to him, Nehemiah, I'm going to send you to Jerusalem, you to do the work. If God said to him, I'm going to send you there, then God would have to assume the responsibility for making all those things possible. He wouldn't have walked in there making those kind of requests if he'd not been on his knees crying out to God and God assuring him that his God who sent him also would provide every single need that he had. Here was a man who said, the favorable hand of God is upon me. Why? Because he was a man with a purpose in his life. And he was a man who knew how to pray and talk to God. And he was a man who was willing to trust God for every single need, trust Him for His divine protection, and trust Him for every single thing he needed. Besides that, he was walking into a situation that I don't see any evidence in Scripture that he had all that skill and knowledge and know-how to get this done. He just knew that if God sent him, God would make it happen. If we want the favorable hand of God upon us, we must learn to walk by faith. We must trust God because, you see, our faith says more about what we believe about God than probably any other aspect of our life. If we believe that God is who He says He is, then whatever He tells us to do, we'll be willing to do it because we can trust Him. If God is not trustworthy, what kind of a God is He? If He is a trustworthy God, a faithful God, a God who is reliably there when He says, I'll always be there, never leave you nor forsake you. Every single promise that He's given, He says, you can do all things through Christ who will strengthen you. Your God will supply all of your needs according to His riches and glory in Christ Jesus. That person who is walking by faith is going to experience the favorable hand of God because God desires to pour out His blessings. And as Paul says, He'll do more abundantly than you and I expect or think. That's the favorable hand of God. He's a man of faith. He's a man who's willing to trust the Lord for whatever the need may be. Then I think there's another principle here, another characteristics of the person who certainly experiences the favorable hand of God, and that's this, that the bottom line, the principle that governs their life is the principle of obedience. Now, I'm sure that when God said to Nehemiah, when he began to talk about the condition of Israel, the nation of Israel, and God, he was probably saying, Lord, send somebody to rebuild the wall, somebody to rebuild the gates. And God began to talk to him about himself. He probably said, well, Lord, how am I going to do that? And probably argued with God as Moses did, and probably like all of us do when God challenges us to do something that we don't quite understand how it's going to work out. But as God began to work in his heart, he was committed to be absolutely obedient. If we want the favorable hand of God upon us, if we want Him to be able to pour out His blessings upon us unhindered by something within us, then we must learn to walk in obedience to Him, leaving the consequences to Him. And that's why you can never separate faith and obedience. You can't separate them. Here's the reason. If I obey God and leave the consequences to Him, it means I'm going to trust Him to handle the results of my obedience. If I really and truly trust Him, I'm going to do what He requires me to do. So here's a man whose life is characterized by obedience, willing to do the tough thing, willing to do the difficult thing, willing to do what seemingly was the impossible thing, willing to do what he probably felt very unqualified and untrained to do. But if God said do it, he was willing to do it, and as a result, he could say to those men with whom he spoke there in the very beginning, the favorable hand of God is upon me. Now listen, the favorable hand of God has been poured out in all of our lives at different times. Did you stop to think, wow, how God blessed me? God had to do this. Only God could have arranged this. Wow, God is personally involved in my life. He is excited about what's going on inside of me. Did you stop to praise Him and thank Him and give Him glory and honor and give Him all the credit? You want the favorable hand of God poured out in your life? Then the recognition that He's the source and the recognition and praise and honor that belongs to Him, that's a vital part of keeping the flow in your life and my life. I want to ask you today in Jesus' name, just take God at His word and accept the fact that He loves you and that the best that He has to offer, His full hands, are ready to be poured out to those who will allow Him to do so by positioning themselves with these characteristics of purpose, prayer, faith, industriousness, obedience, recognizing the part that pain has, working together with others, being willing to pay whatever price is necessary, looking to Him always, giving Him the credit and the honor and the glory. It's yours for the asking.
1: 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What do you do to keep your relationship with the Lord focused and fresh? 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
1: This is In Touch. Believers know better than to be self-centered, so how do we so easily fall into that trap? Here's a moment with Charles Stanley.
5: If you drift from God's Word, you drift away from God's will, purpose, plan, and character in your life. When you start drifting away from that, what you've done, you've drifted into the spirit of Antichrist, because you're going to act out those ideas and conduct and conversation that's anti-Jesus. We got to walk above it. And people say, well, I don't understand all that. And after all, look what everybody else is doing. Well, look what everybody else is doing. It's the world system. The world system is anti-Christ. And in our own country, you see more of that than ever before. Isn't it interesting that the more wealthy we become oftentimes, the more sufficient and the more adequate we become, we don't need Him. And so if I don't need Him, and I have become materialistic, materialism, in its essence, is antichrist, because if I'm materialistic, my mind, soul, very being is wrapped up in how much more can I get, whatever it takes. It's all back to self. Me, myself, and I, and my security is all wrapped up in me. Then the truth is, the Bible makes it clear, our security is wrapped up in our personal relationship with Jesus Christ. And the truth is, if you find yourself consumed by getting more, and having more of this and having more of that, and little thoughts about Jesus, not thinking about how can I walk in His way and trust in Him and follow His will, that very spirit of Antichrist is subtle, but it is very, very, very destructive.
1: Visit us at intouch.org to learn more about living godly in an ungodly world. 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
7: American Family News, I'm Robert Thornton. A federal appeals court says the Pentagon cannot block so-called transgender troops from serving in the military. Here's Fox's Jared Halpern with more.
8: A divided three-judge panel on the D.C. appeals court upheld a lower judge's ruling that President Trump's executive order preventing transgender troops from serving in the military likely violates their constitutional rights. The appeals court did narrow the injunction to apply only to service members still in the military, but not new recruits seeking to join. The Trump administration is likely to appeal to the U.S. Supreme Court. Last year, justices allowed the transgender military ban to take effect as litigation plays out. At the White House, Jared Halpern, Fox News.
7: A Colorado elections clerk is released from prison after the governor commutes the sentence. Tina Peters, the former Colorado County clerk convicted of participating in efforts to investigate alleged voting irregularities, was released from state prison today after President Donald Trump successfully persuaded Colorado's Democrat governor into commuting her sentence. Chaos broke out again outside of an ICE facility in New Jersey. Here's Fox's Alexis McAdams.
9: Over the weekend, the group started a fire outside a Delaney Hall detention facility in Newark. They threw objects at the law enforcement. And because of the situation, DHS said, we have to temporarily pause the visits to the facility. New Jersey's Democratic Governor Mikey Sherrill is blaming outside groups. DHS says there's a lot of other things happening as well, including their agents being attacked. Just the other day, one of their agents was bit on his arm. And the agency says it asked for backup numerous times. Just over the weekend, too, that man who threatened to kill a federal agent and his family, well, he was arrested out in Brooklyn and has now been booked into that facility.
7: Local officials said a curfew in the area surrounding the ICE facility began last night and will continue until further notice. Several Democrat lawmakers have visited the ICE facility and described inmates being given food with maggots and a lack of proper medical care, which DHS denies. The 48th episode of the Mount Kilauea volcano was officially underway in Hawaii as the monstrous summit slowly began to ooze lava over the weekend. Starting on Saturday evening, precursory eruptions of sluggish lava began to emerge from the summit of Mount Kilauea, according to the U.S. Geological Survey. A news personality has a message for President Trump. More from AFN's Chris Woodward.
10: During a segment that aired on television, News Nation host Batya Ungar-Sargon told Trump that his supporters are hurting from high gas prices as a result of his actions in Iran.
11: People who support you and support the war in Iran, who were willing to pay a little more to make sure our grandkids don't have to live with the threat of a nuclear-armed terror state, who were willing to pay a little more for the possibility of reshoring our great manufacturing base with tariffs, well, they've paid all they can. Some are expressing anger and frustration. They feel that they voted for you to bring down the costs.
10: Today's national average for a gallon of regular gasoline is $4.32. That's down from recent weeks, but still more than the $3.14 national average at this time last year. The average for diesel, meanwhile, is $2 more today than this time last year. As a result of these things, Ungar-Sargon said people are having to cut expenses. Some are even skipping meals to make ends meet.
11: You keep saying that the stock market is doing great, and that is true. But the gains of the economy and nearly all consumer spending are concentrated in the top 10%. Everyone else is broke.
10: The Trump administration has said repeatedly that gas prices will come down when the conflict in Iran comes to an end, but Ungar Sargon said that it will take a lot of time for gas to come down. In the meantime, she recommends the Trump administration share $200 billion in tariff revenue to help Americans put food on the table. I'm Chris Woodward.
7: And on Wall Street, stocks closed the day higher. The Dow rose 46, the S&P added 20, and the Nasdaq climbed 114. West Texas Intermediate crude was up to about $92 a barrel. Today was the first day of the Atlantic hurricane season. A developing El Nino is expected to lead to a below normal season. That is all our time for this hour's news. You can find more news at AFN.net.